0: guilty by reason of insanity. A status hearing's now set for September 29th. Labor Day holiday travel's well underway. Some of the heaviest traffic is expected today, with the TSA expecting to screen more than 17 million people at airports by the end of Wednesday. This as AAA reports airfares are higher 2% from last year, and gas prices are the highest they've ever been for this time of year, with the national average sitting at $4.14 a gallon. Anger among immigration enforcement in the U.S. ran high today among some teenagers in Colorado. And as Connor Shreve reports, there was some chaos at an anti-ICE rally organized by Denver students.
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2: A handful of skirmishes broke out at Denver's La Alma Lincoln Park between groups of students and ICE supporters. This independent journalist had his camera stolen after being taken to the ground.
3: I was upset. I was angry. I just wanted to get my camera. I really didn't care, like, about getting hit.
2: Organizers had their march cut short by Denver police trying to keep them off open roads, but applauded students for sharing their message despite facing challenges.
4: They're ripping apart families. They're taking children away from their parents. And they want to claim that America is so great. No, it is not.
2: I'm Connor Shreve.
0: Ahead of the key November midterm elections, the Supreme Court today sided with Republicans in an argument over TV advertisement rates. Federal laws required broadcast stations to offer their lowest rates in the 60 days before a general election to candidates. The High Court sided with Republicans in determining that political parties and joint fundraising committees also can take advantage of the lowest rate. Scott Carr, NBC News Radio.
5: It's time for the Rick Smith Show. 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
6: And welcome, brothers, sisters, working class heroes. This is the Rick Smith Show. Thanks so much for being here today on the big program. Lots to get to, lots to talk about. Had an interesting conversation with a guy at the supermarket who was very angry with me, said that Trump is the champion of the working class, and I've got it wrong, evidently. And I said, look, you know, the sad reality is the fact that you've bought Trump's shtick is just an example of you getting played, because I'm not seeing him as the champion of the forgotten man. And look, you know, Trump has wrapped himself in the hard hat and said he was going to, you know, we're going to bring the golden age back. There's going to be factories are roaring. Wages are going to go up. It's going to be awesome. We're going to get tired of winning. But when you pull back what's gone on, when you peel back the rhetoric and look at what this administration has actually done, and this is what I was trying to tell the guy. It's straight up war on wages, straight up war on unions, safety, and your retirement. And look, this isn't a theory. It's what shows up in your paycheck or what doesn't show up in your paycheck. Let's look at wages for a second. While he's bragging about how well Wall Street's doing, the stock market's doing, his labor department was busy dismantling overtime protections. Those were supposed to give millions of workers more money and more time at home. And he runs around going, well, we're not taxing overtime. Look, if your boss can call you a manager and pay you clerk's wages and not have to pay you overtime, does that help you? That's what Biden and, well, Obama wanted to do. Trump took a wrecking ball to those ideas. I got to tell you, that's not standing with workers. That's helping the boss keep you working for free. Trump's gone after unions and workers' voice on the job. Loves talking tough to CEOs on camera, but instead, inside the machinery of government, you know, he went after the one institution that gives workers any bit of power, and that's labor unions. Federal workers have seen their collective bargaining rights gutted by executive order, mind you. He stacked labor agencies with people who hate unions, and their whole life's goal is to make life harder for working people. You don't do that if you want workers at the table. You do that if you want them in the corner, grateful to have a job, and silent. You look at safety. If you've ever worked in a job like I have, where one wrong move, one shortcut could maim you, you know safety is not red tape. The rules aren't red tape. They're the difference between going home and going to the ER. And what Trump's crew has done over the years is massive, massive deregulation, targeting dozens of rules limiting exposure to things like benzene, asbestos, or lead. That's not draining the swamp. That's telling corporate bad actors, yeah, go ahead, whatever, cut corners. If they get sick, nah, that's your problem. And you look at the fact that this was supposed to be an economic utopia. Life was going to get easier for working people. Instead, wages have been squeezed, costs are rising. And we gave tax cuts to billionaires and corporations. I'm sorry, where did we pay for that? Oh, yeah, gutting Medicaid. And oh, yeah, going after the programs that working people actually rely on. He even moved to lower the minimum pay for some federal contractors. You know, so that the owners can have more. You can't say you're for the little guy while you're literally taking money out of their pockets. I'm sorry, it doesn't work that way. And on the retirement front, the long-term security front, Trump went after the fiduciary protections that made sure that the person you're getting advice from has your interest in mind and not his. So here we go. Wall Street being able to skim a little bit more off of that modest savings you've been able to put away. While all at the same time, you've got the Trumpites going, hey, maybe we should go after Social Security, go after Medicare. It's not building a future for working families. It's carving it up and handing it to donors. Look, bottom line is Trump talks like a lunch bucket populist, but governs like a boardroom stooge. That's the reality. He didn't forget workers. He's targeted them. And if you're punching a clock, shipping boxes, or running a route, or holding a wrench, you should be furious at the guy who claimed to speak for you and make your life better, and he's only made it harder, more dangerous, and less secure. But hey, if you think he's your champion, gotta make me wonder. I want to hear your thoughts. Rick at the RickSmithShow.com. Back after. I'm Rick Smith, and this is Labor History in 2.
7: On this day in labor history, the year was 1990. That was the day that George H.W. Bush signed into law the Americans with Disabilities Act. The ADA prohibits employment discrimination of people with disabilities and requires public accommodations to be accessible. The passage of the act was the result of years of grassroots organizing by members of the ADA community and their allies. When President Bush signed the law, he said that if he had to thank everyone who had been involved, we'd never get out of here before sunset. The passage of the act had bipartisan support, but many business leaders worried about the ADA's effect, fearing the costs of accessibility accommodations to their bottom lines. While most business leaders did not oppose the act outright, they did push for amendments and concessions to weaken its impact. The business newspaper, The Wall Street Journal, called the act, quote, the Lawyers Employment Act, warning that a flood of lawsuits on disability issues would harm businesses. In signing the bill, President Bush addressed business leaders specifically. He said, quote, you've called for new sources of workers. Well, many of our fellow citizens with disabilities are unemployed. They want to work and they can work. And this is a tremendous pool of people. And remember, this is a tremendous pool of people who will bring to jobs diversity, loyalty, proven low turnover rate, and only one request, the chance to prove themselves. The passage of the ADA paved the way for fundamental changes in America's infrastructure, such as accessibility ramps, spots for wheelchairs on buses and subways, and parking accommodations. This was a major step forward, yet more work remains in order to build a society truly accessible to all. Like what you hear? Check out more at laborhistoryin2.com.
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6: So our quote of the day comes from my next guest, Alex Lawson, head of the executive director of Social Security Works. He said, I want a world that is awesome. I want a world that is kind. I want a world that works for working people. That is who makes this country great. He says it's the billionaires and their perverted sense of what life is that's the problem. But it's solvable. And that's the part that I like. It is solvable. And that's why I've asked my good friend Alex Lawson to come share some thoughts. You can check out his work over at socialsecurityworks.org. Alex, great quote, man. Good to see you.
8: Great to see you as always, Rick.
6: So walk me through this. I mean, you know, the reality is I've been saying this, a form of that for, you know, 21 years now. It's us who create the wealth. It's us who do the work. It's us who do all this stuff. But Donald Trump just said the rich people are leaving. Blue cities and blue states are going to be ghettos because we need rich people, or we're just going to stand around looking at each other with nothing to do.
8: You know, Donald Trump says a lot of dumb things. Let's just add that one to the list. You know, it's just true. And I try to bring this message when I'm, you know, get the opportunity like here. All power comes from the people. It's provable. That's not like a guess. You can see it in action through the entire course of history because governments are created by the people. And when the government stops working for the people, the people can change the government. The rules that govern us, the policies created by people. And when those rules and policies stop working for the people, we can change them. All of the power is with the people. And all wealth is created by labor. You know, quoting the great Adam Smith, I think the second most misunderstood book is The Wealth of Nations, right? He says it very clearly. All wealth is created by labor. So the people create all the wealth. The people have all the power. So we have all the tools we need to make the world that we want. The part that I was saying right before what you quoted is, I don't want just a livable world. I don't want the bare minimum. That's not what I'm aiming for. I want a world that's awesome for people. I want a world that works for working people who have all the power and create all the wealth. And that's not a dream. We can do that. We just have to break free from the shackles of the billionaires and understand they're still going to be rich. They're not even going to be that worse off. We've seen it in history before. The difference is that people, working people, aren't going to be scrambling for the scraps that fall off the billionaire's table. And in the moment where I think more and more people are waking up to their own power. And now we focus that power and we change the government that is not working for the people right now.
6: No, look, you know, we've had presidents of the past. I mean, Abe Lincoln. Labor is prior to and independent of capital. Capital is only the fruit of labor and could never have existed if labor had not first existed. Labor is superior to capital and deserves much higher consideration. Yeah, I mean, you know, we used to know this stuff. Why don't we seem to get it anymore?
8: You know, the billionaires have done a really good job of perverting people's brains, of warping people's understanding of what's going on. And they do play on real human emotions that are there, base emotions, the worst of us. But that exists, right? There are the worst of us that is there. And tyrants and authoritarians have always been able to stoke the worst in people to further their power. And it is always the same playbook, right? It's like, the billionaires are the problem. They take all the money. But to protect them, you get a tyrant who's like, you know, the immigrants are the problem. Trans people are the problem. Whoever has the least power, that's a key part of it. Blame somebody who you can then bully.
6: Yep.
8: Because that worst instinct in humanity is that bullying instinct, right? It's the quick hit of adrenaline and joy that bullies get from bullying. And then there's a huge part of people who they're not bullies, but they're scared of bullies, right? And they don't understand that if they stand up together, the bullies back down every time because they're in their hearts cowards. That's what we're up against, is a bunch of cowards. So when people understand their power, that's when we see change. And unfortunately, it often happens only in the midst of great adversity, which we are in right now. Yeah, and it is only going to get worse.
6: No, I've been saying since election night, you know, the 2024, I mean, look, you know, the problems to our future are going to come out of the suffering caused by their savagery, and they are being every bit as

0: That's exactly right. Isolation and the feeling of powerlessness leads to hopelessness and nihilism. And what this is the part that I spend a lot of time on in my second level talk. So with the people who are really nerdy about how messaging works. Advertisers. So this is not just like you can read the books that advertisers use, right? Sigmund Freud's nephew who actually started modern marketing, and it is inferiority marketing. So you make somebody feel bad and then you insert something, right? So feel bad, buy this razor. That's why you can get people to buy, they're like, is your 3-blade razor not cutting it for you? How about a 4-blade razor? That's how marketing works.
1: Sure.
0: Isolate people, make them feel alone, make them sad, and then insert whatever it is you're trying to sell to make them feel better. This will make you happy. Ideologues do the same thing. Turn off the part of your brain that's worried, that can get sad at the state of the world, at the plight of other people. It's how people can become so heartless is because they are just offloading their executive function to someone else. That is the trick of tyranny, is that everyday people are very susceptible to propaganda, to fear, to bullying, and especially to isolation. So now we're up against algorithmic isolation. We're up against all sorts of tech that's aimed at making us feel alone and powerless so that someone can come in like Donald Trump and say, only I can fix this. Only I can fix what you feel bad. And that's the trick of tyrants. So what we do is expose the incompetence, the greed of them, and people are starting to get that.
1: No, I hope so. Because look, you know, I recently had a conversation with a guy who heads up a religious group. And, you know, it's amazing to me that people who call themselves religious or Christians or, you know, whatever their faith is, would take, you know, Medicaid away from folks so they don't have health insurance, would take food away from children, would just gut social policy that makes people's lives better, all in the name of giving tax cuts to billionaires and then justifying as well, they work hard. Jesus would want me to be rich, or some other nonsense that we keep hearing. So it's weird to me that especially people who follow the book would tell me all of these things that just aren't there.
0: Yeah, and if we want to get biblical, what you're also looking at is the cult of Baal, right? This is sacrificing children for the perceived benefit of the of the adults, right? So the concept that they're talking about, though, is stealing their children's future so that they can live in the here and now in whatever, you know, wealth and comfort and perversions they want. And that's what we're up against. We're up against a billionaire class who is evil, and they don't believe in the future. And so the way you fight against that is by believing in the future, is by fighting for the future. And it is hard. You do have to have some level of ability to understand that we are all going to die and that we don't know why we're here. But you do know that it feels good when you do good. You do know that you want your children to have a better world, a better life. And so understanding that helps you then look down the chain of history and realize that I'm picking up the work of people who've understand that kernel of humanity, and they've passed the torch to me, and I'm going to do my part. And like MLK said, he talked about being the Joshua generation that did not get to the promised land, but could see it. He knew that the state and the forces of racism were probably certainly going to do what they did, which was kill him.
1: Yeah.
0: But he still fought and he still built a future that's better because he understood that the future doesn't end with him. The future didn't end with him. The future doesn't end with you. There is a future and it's worth fighting for.
1: No, look, I say this all the time. You know, I want to hand off to my children something better than what I received. I want this country to be the best

0: best place it can be worth inheriting, if you will. And what I see happening, I don't know that I'm going to be able at the end of my time to go peacefully in the knowledge that I've handed them something worth inheriting, because I look at the policies coming out of this administration. I think of the kind of power and control that corporate interests and the very extraordinarily wealthy have. And as you've pointed out, evil. I don't know that I'm going to, I don't know that I'm going to go into that good night restfully.
1: Well, luckily, rage, right? We're doing biblical and classical references here. It's also okay to understand that there are periods where things get really bad, really quickly. And if you live through those times, that's when it's most important to find that solidarity, to do what we can to fight against the hopelessness. And hopelessness is, was it worth it? Was it worth it? Why wouldn't I just follow the greedy few and get under their umbrella of protection, turn off my brain? And I'll tell you why. It's because doing good feels good. It's because when you look at history, you understand that we are part of an intergenerational struggle that never ends. And when you get into that, when you enter that struggle with that understanding, the feeling of hope of being part of something bigger than yourself can block out all of that other propaganda. It gives you a North Star that you can focus on and understand that what I'm doing today is worthwhile. What I'm doing today, you might not even understand who you're giving hope to. You don't know. But the point is, we keep trying, we keep working, and that's how we move forward. Yeah. Because the burnout or giving up, you don't have to work all the time. I also say it's a relay race. It's not a sprint. It's not a marathon. It's a relay race. So you do what you can. Take the baton when it's passed to you. Hand it off when you need to. But do what you can, because it will give you a sense of hope and power that then you can envision a future where everyone has healthcare. And then you're like, that's not even that hard, right? And then you can envision a future where everyone has access to a great education. That's not even that hard, right? The things that we're asking for are not difficult to achieve as long as the people remember all power comes from the people. All wealth is created by labor.
0: Yeah. And to sum up what you said, yeah, I mean, from the radical self-interest part that I come from, when my great-grandchildren look back, will they look at me positively, or will they look at me with disdain and hatred for what they've been saddled with? And I think from that perspective, I think we do want to do good. I do want the generations down the road to look back, as I do to my grandparents, and go, you built something that was handed down that made lives better. We've kind of ruined some of that, but there's an opportunity. And you've talked about healthcare. Recently, you were in an event with AOC to guarantee healthcare for everyone, which I don't think should be that hard, since we're already paying for it. We're just not getting it.
1: Yeah, it was actually a Democratic caucus-wide event. And there were many members of Congress there. AOC, Congresswoman Ocasio-Cortez is the co-chair of the health working group. Congresswoman Terry Sewell is the other co-chair. A lot of other members who are involved. And it was really heartening, Rick. I went into it and I wasn't sure, because the Democratic caucus is very broad. I don't agree with everyone. But where in this room, there was a lot of in array. Right. It was all the like, yeah, hey, we have the worst maternal mortality in the developed nations. We can end that. Right. Yes. Hospitals, nursing homes are closing. We have a non-existent long-term care system. We can change that. And it was, there was a lot of in the weeds policy stuff. Yeah. I took the moment to just remind people of the New Deal, that yes, we're in the middle and the midst of all this adversity and this disaster caused by Republicans ripping $1 trillion away from Medicaid and healthcare. We're in the middle of a disaster. We can't just fix the disaster, though. The New Deal wasn't just about the acute problem of the day. It was to build a system to prevent that from happening again. And it worked. It worked for 90 years. That's why the billionaires hate it. They hate things that work. But we are in a moment. And what we have to do is not just say, hey, let's just reverse what Donald Trump did and get back to where we were right before he took. No, because that wasn't good enough. That's the what laid the groundwork for Donald Trump to come in.
0: That's how
1: we
0: got
1: have
0: here.
1: To create a country that's so great and awesome and kind and works for working people that no tyrant can come in with their excuse, because people understand their power. They realize that they're part of something, and they're, you know, we can't promise happiness to people, but being part of, we can pursue it. That's exactly right. We can pursue it. We can pursue it. And that's what we have to do. Turn towards that future and not away from it.
0: So last question I've got for you, because you're in the room with these folks. I've been saying if Democrats don't come with a very bold, visionary platform with healthcare, with an increased minimum wage, with strength in unions, which now we're hearing from the right is communism, evidently. But if they don't come out with policies and stand behind them that are going to make people's lives better, you know, winning in November isn't going to matter because they're just going to give it away in 28. Are you getting the sense that they kind of get that?
1: I do. I get the sense that, you know, I'm also, I work here in DC, so it's going to be a struggle. It's not going to be like a straight shot, but building towards 2028, which is when I think you have to build towards that big transformative vision. The midterms are going to give us the launching pad for that. So I do think, because of just the fact that Donald Trump will still be president, what the Democrats are going to put out a vision. They're going to put out, you know, what's going to happen in the first hour, the first 100 days, the first year. And they're going to have legislative goals, but they're also going to use the other powers of Congress, oversight and investigation, to really dig into the criminality and all of the wrongdoings of the Trump administration and his cronies. And I think that that is going to be an incredibly important part of understanding that Democrats will get this big vision, right? What people are so sick of is the Republicans do terrible things. Democrats come in office and no one's held accountable. Donald Trump wasn't held accountable. That's why he's back. And so accountability.
0: And not only that, and only half measures to get what was done. So we've continually moved in the wrong direction for too long. And you're absolutely right. I want perp walks.
1: Exactly. And that's what it's going to take to break the chains of the propaganda false reality that people have been fed because they're scared of these bullies. But we have to show them that these bullies are just cowards, and the law that we create, that humans create, we have to hold them accountable.
0: Amen.
1: And if something is standing in the way, we can change it because we have that power. It's all within us. And when we're organized, we can build the future that we want.
0: There you go. Alex, as always, amazing stuff. I appreciate the time. Hope folks will check out socialsecurityworks.org. Alex Lawson, thanks again.
1: Thanks, Rick.
0: Want to hear your thoughts. You agree? You like that? Or, you know, because I've been getting a lot of, you call me, you want health care. You call me, you want a minimum wage increase. I want to hear your thoughts. Rick at TheRickSmithShow.com. Angry, ugly hate mail to the top. Back after this.
2: The NBA lowers the boom on the LA Clippers. Owner Steve Ballmer is fined $30 million and suspended for 1 year, and the team stripped of 5 first-round draft picks for violating the league's salary cap rules. The Clippers circumvented the cap to create extra income for Kawhi Leonard. A quarterback decision for the Raiders. Veteran Kirk Cousins will be the week one starter. Top pick Fernando Mendoza to begin the year as the backup. Baseball last night included the Dodgers blowing a late lead. They lost 8-6 in 10 innings to the Cardinals. Thomas Ajayi of the Cardinals homered and had the go-ahead run scoring single in the 10th.
3: It's really cool. That's a fun place to be, you know, where you're always fighting and always competing, and you really are never out of it like we showed tonight.
2: The Dodgers have lost the first two of that series and six of their last eight games. Also from baseball, the Diamondbacks blank the Phillies 1-0. That ends the Phils' six-game winning streak. I'm Matt McCoy.
4: The National Weather Service says rounds of strong to severe thunderstorms are kicking off the weekend, expected from the lower Great Lakes through the mid-Atlantic, bringing the risk of damaging winds and heavy rainfall to Chicago, Detroit, Philadelphia, Washington, D.C., and Baltimore. Meanwhile, heat continues to dominate much of the nation's midsection through the plains and Mississippi Valley. Hot conditions in Kansas City, Omaha, Oklahoma City, and Wichita, with heat-related impacts possible. Across the southwest, monsoonal moisture continues to fuel some scattered thunderstorms. Some localized flash flooding, especially near mountains and burn scar areas, are expected. Residents in and around Phoenix, Flagstaff, Albuquerque, and Santa Fe should stay aware. And the West Coast, seeing a cooler pattern take hold, cities like Seattle, Portland, and L.A. can expect more comfortable temperatures. In the Northeast, a cooler air mass gradually arriving before the storm system. Temps in Boston, New York City, and Buffalo will trend lower heading into the holiday weekend. We've got severe thunderstorms in the east, dangerous heat across the central states, and flash flood concerns in parts of the southwest. That's your national forecast. I'm Monica Nelson.
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0: So Congress is in a big hurry. That's kind of the dumbest thing I think I've ever said. Congress in a hurry. Evidently, they're rushing to pass some kind of short-term funding bill through December 4th. Because, you know, a government shutdown before the midterms, yeah, even they have to know that they can't screw everything up. But also, they're also trying to pass some legislation to, well, take that off the table, where there will automatically be funding, I guess, to extend funding if Congress just, I don't know, misses their deadlines. And I'm not quite sure how I feel about that, because won't we just never have a deadline? Kind of like we never have a budget, because we never can seem to do all 13 appropriation bills on time. But yet Congress, well, here to share some thoughts on where this all could lead. And if there's another government shutdown, who is going to take the brunt of their dysfunction? So I've asked my good friend Phil Glover to come share some thoughts. Phil is International Vice President with AFGE District 3. Phil, thanks for taking time for us.
7: Thank you, Rick. Appreciate you having us on again.
0: So what do you think? You think it's possible that they might get out of their own way and get something passed so we could at least get past the midterms with some funding?
7: I really have trouble predicting anymore, Rick. You know, you think there's this thing called regular order. You think they're going to move something, and then it gets hamstrung somewhere along the way. We just don't know. The House is trying to pass a bill to get you to December 4th, but the Senate is talking about going through regular order, and doing the appropriations to try to have an appropriations bill passed through that committee. So it's really hard to say where this thing's going to get hung up.
0: Now, one of the ideas in there that I think you guys are all on board with is, you know, when Congress doesn't do their job, and there is another government shutdown, that there's got to be something that where you guys aren't the pawns in all of this. I've always said that if you're going to shut the government down, everybody goes home. Nobody has to work if they're not getting paid, and let the pain and the suffering happen that look, somebody's going to have to be held liable for. But I'm curious if you've got some thoughts on that.
7: Yeah, I mean, we have funding, through September 30th this year. And so, as usual, we will come up to that deadline, and I'm sure they won't make it. They haven't made it for years. And then they'll either do a continuing resolution, or if this somehow cooler heads prevail and they pass this thing through December 4th, then we wouldn't have to worry about that. But either way, you're still in that same situation every time. Now, Senator Lankford and Hassan have tried since 2019 to put up a bill that would continue funding agencies at current year level and then require Congress to stay in town and work until there is an actual passed bill. So I don't know if they'll self-impose that, to lock themselves into D.C. to work.
0: No, look, it's something that should happen. I mean, and not just lock themselves in D.C., but lock them in Congress. You don't get to go home. You don't get to go for dinner. You no fundraisers, no meeting with lobbyists. You keep your behind in the well.
7: Yeah, I mean, that's a novel thing, right? Stay and do your job like we have to do. We don't get to just disappear or go back to our districts or whatever. We have to go and work and make our paycheck. They make $174,000 a year, not a bad living. They run for that job, and then they can't get the basic parameters of funding done each year, which is part of Article 1 of the Constitution.
0: Yeah, I mean, we can't seem to get a budget, man. When was the last time we actually passed a budget? I've had a couple people on said it was sometime in the late 90s, early 2000s, that we have actually passed a budget with all 13 appropriations bills.
7: Yeah, I have to be honest, I really don't remember.
0: It's been that long. It's kind of been as long as we've passed a minimum wage increase.
7: It would have probably been in the late 90s, early 2000s, maybe. But I don't remember it being done anytime, in the near past here with the last two administrations. Now I will say Biden never had a shutdown. Whether that was because he negotiated directly with the Congress. He tried to be the adult in the room kind of thing, and we didn't have shutdowns.
0: Right.
7: But, obviously this administration and this president has decided he can just go it alone and they'll do another reconciliation bill. The two houses and send it up to him for his priorities, whether they get legislate or not, just pass funding.
0: No, this is what Democrats are complaining about. Continuing resolutions, these kind of funding bills that you're talking about. This just gives the White House an awful lot of power, where Congress has the power of the purse. And it just seems like that would be kind of giving that away, wouldn't it?
7: They've already given it away.
0: Okay.
7: I mean, here, if you think about it, Congress last term at the beginning of the year passed funding, and then Russell Vogt came back, the head of Office of Management and Budget, and put forward a rescission bill that cut $9 billion out of things that the Congress had already passed. And they had to pass it by 60 votes in the Senate, but the rescission bill only had to pass by 51 votes. And so they went in. That's why Democrats don't want to negotiate with this group, because they will not keep their word. And if you don't have that, you don't have anything.
0: Yeah, no, that's top down. I mean, look, one of the things with the war in Iran that I agree with Iran on, the only thing I agree with them on, is you can't trust what Trump says. You really can't. And that's, I don't say that with any type of happiness or glee or it's just sad that you can't trust a word that comes out of his mouth, and it filters down into, what you're talking about.
7: Well, I mean, it has infiltrated the agencies. All of his secretaries act similar to the way he acts. They're all trying to mirror him. You look how they answer questions to the press. You look how they deal with unions. You look how they deal with, anyone that has any significant opposition to them or doesn't like one thing that he does. They just attack and attack and attack. You don't have discussions anymore about issues. It's you don't agree with me 100%. You're on the outs. You are my enemy.
0: Yep.
7: That's what this has become since January 20th of 2025. And unfortunately, you can't govern that way in a democracy.
0: Well, in a democracy, that's the part. You get that. Yeah. But in the world that they want to lead us towards, patronage, loyalty. You need a bunch of yes-man sycophants to do what they're told. And to point to that, I look at Pete Hegseth. I don't know if you've noticed, but as the head of the Department of Defense or war, since we now are at war, thanks to them, we're doing something really important for our military. And as you who represent, the people at the VA, we're evidently testing their testosterone, and we're going to get some vitamins in them.
7: Yeah, I don't recall when I was 19 years old and I went into the United States Army, went through training, all those things. I had plenty of that. I was plenty strong. I didn't have any of those needs to pump myself full of testosterone. I had enough. I was pretty fit individual. And this whole thing, again, is all propaganda all the time. It's ridiculous on its face. He is ridiculous on his face. I mean, he's just ridiculous. So the things that he says, the things that he does, and people that take him any way seriously in the veterans community or in the military community, you have to wonder about what is going through their heads.
0: Yeah. But again, as one of the loyalists to Trump, doing what Trump wants, and that is attacking federal workers. And one of the things, your union has just filed a motion for a preliminary injunction to stop Hegseth and his direction to go after workers in the DOD and immediately terminate hundreds of collective bargaining agreements across the country. Because I guess if you've got testosterone, you don't need collective bargaining. I don't know. Put those two together.
7: Yeah, the problem, he waited. Trump's executive order was back in February of last year or March. And he waited until this last month to put a memo out to take all the contracts in Department of Defense. And it makes no sense because for the last year, they were bargaining and having collective bargaining and filing grievances. And that did not stop the world. It didn't stop them from going to war. Didn't stop them from, any of the things that the Department of Defense does. And it never has. We negotiated contracts through the Vietnam War. We negotiated contracts through Iraq and Afghanistan, after 9/11. So we still had collective bargaining and grievance processes all through that. But here we are again with this administration, anti-union, busting unions. This is what they're about. And, it's not hopefully the court will come back as they have with the Veterans Administration, have they had with some of the other agencies, TSA, and said, no, you have a contract, you have to keep it. That's what, we're hoping to get through this preliminary injunction.
0: Because I was reading through this and I'm like, why now? Like, as you said, the executive order is, well over a year and a half old.
7: Right.
0: Why now? Is it because maybe under the fog of war that they thought maybe it would be able to scoot through, that nobody would be paying attention, or give them the message and go, we during war we can't possibly do all of these hard things like talk to our workers.
7: Yeah, it's again, who knows what their actual thoughts are because they don't give them. You see them in front of Congress when they're asked questions about this stuff. And they have no answers, no legitimate answer. So we're of the mind that this is just another assault on federal workers. There was an amendment put up last night. I don't know if it got approved or not in the NDAA, the National Defense Authorization Act, that talked about a study to figure out if they could eliminate 250,000 more jobs out of Department of Defense. Or Department of War, or whatever they're calling it this week. So this is just a constant assault on federal workers why we're seen as the enemy with this administration, you know, I don't know. You know, do we disagree on some things? Sure. But we do our jobs. The workers out there in DOD and VA and the others, they do their work. They protect the American public. They take care of veterans. This stuff is just an assault.
0: And, no, it's an assault on every level. I mean, you know, the reality is you know, we've lost like 10,000 scientists. We've lost so much. You know, the brain is, I don't know what the word for the brain death, because it's not a brain drain. It didn't happen slowly. They basically killed off the brain. And I fear, because I'm sure you've seen that, I guess now we're at the highest level of measles that we've been in, you know, decades and across the world. We're making measles great again.
7: Measles, polio, all these diseases that were eradicated basically in the United States are coming back because of the anti-vax push, social media, and now this, you know, RFK Jr., who, you know, my God, I would assume his family is pretty embarrassed by him. I think most of them are, at least they've come out and said that. It's not good. And then now the next step is beyond the HHS is now you have TSA that doesn't want to deal with a contract there. So now they want to privatize airports. That's their new thing.
0: Yeah.
7: You know, Gold Plus is their new plan to privatize airports security. Now, we did that before 9/11. Maybe we should learn something here. I don't know. Yeah. But there's a group of people who want to go back to contractor operated security.
0: But again, privatize, profitize. I mean, that's always the goal. I mean, you don't know why they're going after federal workers. They're going after it so they can destroy the federal government and they can privatize all of the things that you guys do so well. I mean, it's that simple. But, you know, here's what gets me, though. I mean, they're going after your members. They're going after federal workers. And I don't know if you saw his speech recently where he's, you know, he's talking about, you know, going after using the Department of Justice to go after people. And immediately I'm thinking of, you know, the what was it, Julius and Ethel Rosenberg back from the 50s. We basically murdered a couple because of trumped up charges. Are you concerned about that for your members? Do you think your members are concerned about them doing their job and catching the ire of this administration? And isn't that, you know, really the telltale sign of an authoritarian regime?
7: Well, I think I do believe that we are moving in that direction. I think we're there in some cases. You know, this Office of Personnel Management, some of the rules that they're putting out now to eliminate long time, long serving mechanisms for federal employees to file appeals on adverse actions and things like that. Getting rid of what's called the Douglas factors, which was a case years ago that laid out a standardization of things that an agency needs to look for before they can terminate an employee. They want to eliminate those rules.
0: But whoa, Phil, I didn't think there was any way you could fire a federal employee. I thought you can't fire union people. I've been told. Yeah, haven't you heard?
7: Yeah. You have about an 18% win rate at the MSPB. The Merit Systems Protection Board, for a federal employee. If they get fired, if you go to that board, it's about an 18% chance that you can win that case and keep your job. Now, do we get settlements through that board? Yes. Through the judges there, we get settlements sometimes. But essentially, you can definitely fire federal workers if you do your job, which is document, make sure that the rule was known, make sure it was, you know, violated. These are things that there was a proper investigation. Basic due process. Yeah, basic due process. And if you screw that up, then shame on you. That's, you know, what we've always said.
0: But Phil, we've got a president who his tagline. He's got a tagline. You know, that's what made him famous.
7: Yeah. Yeah.
0: I'm expecting that to happen. You know, I'm expecting that to be the next reality show from the White House. We're going to bring in federal employees and ruin their lives.
7: Listen, a lot of people watched that show and they got this idea that he was a great businessman, I guess, from it. But, you know, reality is reality. I think we're living in a reality TV show right now some days.
0: Yeah.
7: You know, with this administration.
0: I'm with you. But you know, I want to go back to that speech because that speech really was, It was something. I'll tell you, my mind at the end of it, I texted a friend. I said, that's the scariest speech I think I've ever seen, because he's basically declaring war on all of us, on democracy. And I know a lot of people have said that it was a big nothing burger, but the fact that he's going to weaponize the DOJ to go against people who stand up against him and question what's going on, I find that incredibly dangerous. And the fact that they are going after you guys and destroying unions, the only balance of power in this country that's totally on the side of workers, I got to tell you, it worries me.
7: Well, let's face it, he is an absolutist. All of his speeches about enemies. It's, you know, the media is the enemy. Federal workers are the enemy unless they're loyal. They have to be loyal. That's when they started to roll out these applications processes to try to get loyalty tests put into them. These are things that he has done, and he has a group of people around him in this second term that are loyalists. They're not like the regular Republicans that were picked in the first term.
0: Yep.
7: There's no Espers. There's no Bill Barrs as the attorney general who would tell him no. These guys are none of them. And this Blanche that they're about to confirm, you know, they're finding a way to get to yes. That's, you know, Tom Tillis trying to find a way to get to yes, you know, on this guy. His personal attorney.
0: Yeah, there should be no way to yes on this. So real quick, you know, give me some hope. Are we winning? Are we at least holding our ground? You know, thoughts?
7: I will say this. AFGE's membership has taken a curve upward. We are starting to re-sign up members, which is good. After the onslaught of the last year, we stabilized. We've gotten our organizing program out there, and we are starting to see where we're returning. We're coming back up. We were able to hold the Veterans Administration. We got 40-some thousand members back through the preliminary injunction there. So that gave us a boost. And, you know, I think there are indications that even some of his supporters out here, you know, if you go around, I know in some of the neighborhoods I'm in, you know, several years ago, there was a MAGA flag on every house, and now they're not there.
0: They're not there.
7: No. They're, you know, now some have switched to the American flag, I guess, to try to hide what they had up there before. But, It seems that there might be a fever break, we hope, because of the war in Iran, because of some of the other things he's doing.
0: Yeah, gas is back over $4 a gallon. The grocery bill hasn't gotten any cheaper, and life's getting harder.
7: Yeah.
0: This isn't utopia. But the good thing is you were out there fighting, keeping the Dukes up, and still moving forward. And Phil, I give you guys credit, and I wish you the best, and I hope you'll come back with some more good news down the road.
7: Thanks, Rick. I appreciate you.
0: Always great to talk to my friend, Phil Glover. I want to hear your thoughts. Email me, rick@thericksmithshow.com. I know it seems hard. It seems like the winning that we were supposed to be getting isn't so much. But we're going to get through this. We're going to go through it. But I want to hear your thoughts. rick@thericksmithshow.com. Right back. I'm Rick Smith, and this is Labor History in 2. On this day in labor history, the year was 1877. Workers organized the first general strike in American history. The strike was an outgrowth of the railroad strike, which you may know if you're a regular listener of Labor History in 2, that started 10 days earlier in Martinsburg, West Virginia. The drastic wage cuts demanded by competing railroad magnates brought about a work stoppage in East St. Louis on July 22nd. Railroad workers voted to go on strike, shutting down all freight traffic. The strike quickly spread across the river to St. Louis, which at the time was the nation's third largest manufacturing city. The St. Louis strike was led by the Socialist Working Man's Party. The Working Man's Party called for a mass meeting at Lucas Market that gathered an enormous crowd of thousands of workers to declare their strike. The St. Louis strikers set out clear goals of ending child labor and establishing an 8-hour workday. By the next day, the strike had almost completely shut the city down. The strike lasted nearly a week. However, divisions between rank and file and strike leadership emerged over issues of race. The demonstrations that emerged in the afternoon of the 25th were led by a group of Black River workers. In an interview following the strike, an executive committee member said, "We did all we could to get the crowd to disperse." He wanted to keep white strikers from following the lead of Black workers. The city's upper classes, startled by the events, began organizing a militia to quell the strike. Finally, federal troops arrived in St. Louis to crush the uprising. Special deputized police joined their forces. They arrested the strike leaders, injured hundreds, and killed at least 18 people. Labor History in 2 brought to you by the Illinois Labor History Society and The Rick Smith Show. For more information, go to laborhistoryin2.com.
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0: New York Post just reported that the U.S. hits most cases of world's most contagious disease in 35 years, and it's only July. Thanks, Maha. Thanks, RFK Jr. Because here's the thing. When federal workers and public health experts warn us that something's wrong, I think smart move, listen. When scientists tell us there's a vaccine-preventable disease that's spreading, I think the smart move is not to sneer at expertise, but to respect it, fund it, follow it, and oh, maybe stay alive. Because the reality is history keeps telling us the same ugly lesson. When we dismiss science, people die. And right now, the U.S. has already hit the highest number of cases of measles in 35 years, about 2,300 at this point. And we're about ready to no longer be in the status of it being eliminated. That didn't happen because federal workers failed to do their job. It happened because too many people stopped trusting the people whose job it is to actually track the outbreaks.
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1: Show!
0: Oh, yeah. 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

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Shout.

0: What's up, Jimmy?
1: That little Lou out there.
0: Yeah.
1: Hey, can someone find Joseph for me? That little Lou out there. Can someone define jealousy for me tonight? What's jealousy? 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

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She said, beware of fast women, fast cars.

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1: I'm captain of this vessel.
0: The Manhattans with Gerald Austin. 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

0: it's your homie Major Loco, still banging music. When I'm bumping the female rollers, you know who I bump them with? My homie, Angel Baby. You better ask somebody. I want.
1: Hey, it's your music-loving friend Rick Dees right here. 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

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All the way live with Lakeside featuring Captain Mark Woods Jr. I'm captain of this vessel. The Manhattans with Gerald Austin. 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

let's talk about loneliness. You know, sometimes it can fool you into believing you're on top of the world. No one can top you or stop you. And everything you've ever wanted is right at your fingertips. But as always, reality steps in and shocks you right back into the present. And all you can do is ask yourself over, over, why? What happened to the love that brought us both so much joy and happiness? Hey, I know things change, people change, but this hurts. I mean, really hurts. I guess it all boils down to the fact that we really didn't know each other anyway, huh? Yeah, I know. Say, wait a minute.

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1: 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We talk labor news, uplift worker voices, and fight for fair wages, safe workplaces, and respect on the job. 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Now here's your host, Randy Corrigan.

0: I was seeing how long I can hang you guys on. This is the Worker Power Hour with Randy Corgan on the 1932 Broadcast Network. Longtime organizer, first time radio host. I was testing everybody. I was playing on my phone, seeing how long I can hang out before everybody started to get nervous.
1: We're just sitting here looking at you.
0: Mark's looking at me like,
2: "Hey, are you gonna..." He's just going to play the music forever.
0: How long could you play? How long could you get away with?
1: 3 minutes.
0: 3 minutes? Oh, wow. You can't just reset it if I wanted to do six?
1: Yeah.
0: Oh, see? I got plenty of time. I wasn't rushing. All of you started to get nervous looking at me like, what's going on?
1: Well, it's actually kind of funny.
0: What's Randy doing?
3: Well, I just paid attention until Kathleen said, he's testing you.
0: I was actually responding to my wife. She was telling me to have a good show.
3: That's important.
2: So, oh, you better reply.
0: You got to do that.
2: Priority. Right?
0: If you don't do that,
3: she will show up here.
2: That's right. She
0: was here last week, right?
2: She told us.
0: Because you guys summoned her.
2: That's right.
0: Anyway.
1: You said Beetlejuice three times.
3: My other coworkers here did. My boss has done nothing wrong.
2: Oh, yes.
3: Innocent until proven guilty.
2: The work performance evaluation is done. You're good.
0: For this week.
2: Yeah.
0: Right. Live shout outs. Appreciate all of you that listened in live. And we really, really, got a long list here. And I appreciate not only those of you that listen in live, but we're actually having a lot of fun with this live interaction. And so it starts off with Susan Loftus from Sheriffs, Kirk Garrison, Sheriffs, Rachel Washington from Sheriffs, Laura Campbell, Connie Bottini from Library, Bonnie Perez, ARMC, Ariana Keel, Montana Family Health, Colton General Unit, listening live, almost the entire unit listening live. They were here yesterday, and a big shout out to them. And I'm going to give you guys something special here in a few minutes when we do something. So listen carefully, all of you from the Colton General Unit. They voted unanimously yesterday to approve their contract, by the way, last night.
2: Nice.
0: We'll talk about that in the news in a few minutes. City of Coachella General Unit, Coachella Valley Water District, listening in live. Larray Robinson and Mirta Cordova from TAD. 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Miguel and co-workers from TAD-01, listening in live. SBCSS stewards, John Gamboa, Kristen Reimer, Stephanie Hancock, Natalie Gamel, Bernadette Guerrero, Mike Flores, Redlands TAD, Patty Marin, Andrea Serrano, Carol Flores, Redlands TAD, Alejandro Arredondo. It gets tough pronouncing all these names.
3: Mm-hmm.
0: Vanessa Mendoza, David Denkin, Lori McMillan Ryan, Matt McBride, Priya, is that correct?
3: Yeah.
0: Mm-hmm. Priya from Public Defenders, Michelle. I'm not going to try to pronounce that first name, Priya, by the way. I'm going to have to practice that a couple times. Michelle Abraca. And Michelle is ready to call out for the fifth caller. Fifth caller gets a T-shirt, 909-889-8377. 909-889-8377. And if you're from Colton, the first caller from Colton is going to get an additional shirt and a tote bag.
3: Oh, wow.
2: Nice.
0: And a tote bag, because Colton just
2: smashed it. Absolutely well deserved.
0: We should be giving them all like jackets or something.
2: I agree.
0: Don't hold me to that, by the way.
2: No. They've been amazing.
0: Yeah, they've been incredible. They've set a standard of militancy. Carlos, excellent job.
2: Yep.
0: A very, very, very good job of leading everybody through that. A big, big round of applause. Where's our hands for Carlos?
2: Yay.
0: Where's the...
2: The noise. We need the applause.
0: Where's our applause at?
3: He's on his phone.
1: I was on my phone.
0: He's playing around over there.
1: You want applause?
0: Yeah. Well, no, I don't want applause. Now. Applause are for Carlos Gonzalez for doing such a great job.
2: There you go. There you go.
0: All right. There you go. Great job, Carlos. First caller from Colton gets a shirt and a bag. One of the tote bags.
2: Just throw in a jacket.
0: No, we're going to do that. We're going to do something special for them. For them. Easy.
2: Hey.
0: See, you got to love Kathleen. Kathleen's like, give it them all.
2: Give it all away. Hey. They've been rocking it, man.
0: Yes, they have.
2: They've been rocking it.
0: And then the fifth caller obviously is going to get a t-shirt. So
2: sweet.
0: So
2: good deal.
0: Can't wait to hear who all those people were. Anyway, Teamster Tuesday. If you'd like to be highlighted on Teamster Tuesday, please email us. radioshow@teamsters1932.org. Every Tuesday we highlight a member or a member group on our social media to show the public the important work our members do. You can follow us at 1932 Teamsters on all platforms. Yesterday we highlighted Keurig Dr. Pepper 7-Up Teamsters. These members are warehouse pickers and forklift operators who pick orders, ensure product arrives on the shelves on time, deliver the product, and much more. Today and every day, be sure to thank a Teamster. Teamsters impact your lives every single day. This last week, we did the BMW Teamsters up on the billboards. Got a lot of positive from that, too.
3: Oh, yeah.
0: A lot of fun for you, huh?
3: That was fun,
0: you're smiling over there.
3: Yeah, well, my dad works at BMW 495. He's a steward there. And he told me that the manager saw it the night going home because he works. They have a weird schedule, but he goes in at like 12. He gets off like at 9:30 p.m. And he said that the managers saw it going home and texted them with their business agent in a group chat and said, really, you guys run BMW? And my dad was like, well, yeah, without us carrying all the forklifts inside the warehouse and doing what we do and carrying the car parts for BMW, you're not going to do it.
2: Right.
3: So it was funny, like the dynamic, you know.
2: Dang.
3: So and they were their business agent was representing a member at some meeting the next day. And the first thing the manager mentioned was the billboard. Oh. And they said, you guys are pretty powerful here. And he was like, well, that's 1932's message. They're letting us use it for a cool message. So I thought it was pretty cool because, like, awesome. Now the managers know.
2: Yep.
3: And, like, leading up to their contract in a couple years, now they know it's even more powerful.
2: Right.
3: You know, so.
2: They don't want to be on
3: so
2: that.
3: So now my dad's like, hey, Damascus, where's our billboard? Can we get a billboard? Yeah. So, yeah, so that was.
0: It's kind of the cool part of it.
3: It's the cool part, yeah.
2: So then you get all the hate mail from all the other principal officers.
0: Oh, yeah.
2: Thanks, man.
0: Thanks, man. Now we got to spend this kind of money. Yes, you do. Get out and spend it.
2: Yes,
0: sorry, guys.
2: Yes.
0: I don't know what to tell you.
2: Yep.
0: If we can do it, you can do it.
2: That's right.
0: Ryan Franking listening in from Ohio, listening in live. Appreciate you listening in live. You and your amazing wife, Kelly. So, yeah, that's the whole purpose of it. I'm glad that the billboards are doing their job. It's awesome to see it goes up one day. That same day, the employer actually responds, says something. And then the next day, you get a reaction, and then the members are engaging it. And it gets the employer to recognize and other employers, because they're not the only one that's paying attention to that.
3: Yeah.
0: So,
3: and I love it that the members, like, when you see yourself on a billboard, we're used to seeing insurance companies or some big multi-billion dollar company, but for a union to dominate a space like that, it's different. And I know some of my dad's coworkers that I grew up with for a very long time were like, man, Little Rob, they call me Little Rob. They're like, Little Rob, you blocked out my face on the billboard.
0: Now with a letter. And I'm a letter like went over him, right?
3: It's your face or someone else's face. Yeah. Like, I just had to put it up there, you guys.
2: Right.
0: Well, what's funny is they probably snapped a picture of it, zoomed in, and they're like, I know where I was in that picture.
2: Right? They're trying to say.
3: One of the ladies was like, oh, my hair wasn't done, so that's fine. You can block me out.
2: Oh, that's awesome.
0: Did she really?
3: Yeah, it was really fun.
0: Oh, that's funny.
2: That's great.
0: That's what, and that's what's cool about having such a good time with it, right?
2: Yeah.
0: And it's exciting. It just creates that branding, that positive message, that pride and camaraderie, just among your own local, but others.
2: Yeah.
0: And it's also us sending a message, you know, just as the Colton Teamsters, and we put up the things, put up messages up on the board while they were in their fight, other entities paid attention to that.
2: Yes. Mm-hmm.
0: And so any entity that sees another entity up there that's represented recognizes we're a much bigger family and a much bigger organization than you normally think of.
2: That's right.
0: And that's the message. So it's really fun to watch this part of it as we pull in other parts of the organization. And the good thing is the locals have all asked, hey, Randy, you know, how much does it cost? We'll help pay for it. And I will, you know, I'm telling them, you know, no, it's part of our overall branding and message right now. Susan Loftus is our winner, by the way.
2: Oh, right. Good job, Susan.
0: Did we get our Colton person call in for their because they They're blowing up a chat. Yeah, they're blowing up a chat on the other one somewhere. Well, maybe they shouldn't be doing both at the same time. Maybe they're all still working and they're not allowed to call and listen to the show and work anyway. But anyway, even though we have a winner, first Colton caller gets what I said is a reward to Colton. Anyway, where was I?
3: Oh, you're talking about the branding and
0: oh yeah, right now it's great to see that the locals, you know, even though we've been putting other locals out there, they've been willing to kind of help offset the costs. And what I'll do is at the next joint council meeting with all locals is I'll say something on what we think they can do versus giving us some money. Because I would like to see all the other locals have billboards too.
2: Yeah.
0: If all the other locals had billboards or some of the other locals and you had, let's say you had another 5 billboards in the area or in the, you know, in the region throughout the IE or, mm-hmm. you know, Orange County, part of LA, and you got 10 billboards in Southern California versus what we have, that's doubling the size of our branding. It's doubling our message. And then you can coordinate that across the organization.
3: And what's cool is that we're already a testament to what that can be done, right? That works, and it's no more of the question of what are we going to put on there. We already know.
2: Yeah.
3: We've highlighted Stater Brothers. We've done
0: our own members and all the different jobs.
3: Yeah. Colton for Picket Lines, Redlands. There was one we did UPS. Yeah. We did UPS.
0: UPS so garnered. We caught the eye across the whole country.
2: That's
0: when
2: awesome.
0: We did the way the Teamster one or the UPS one came out. Even the general president was like, "That is." Yeah. Off the charts. Mm-hmm.
2: Seriously. Yeah. So great. Yeah. So great.
3: That's really cool. Even if every local just had one billboard.
2: Yeah.
3: In the IE, we can start here. You know.
2: Can you imagine? That would be amazing.
3: Mm-hmm.
0: Yeah.
2: Good stuff.
0: So you heard it here first. Hopefully that'll happen. Anyway, where are we at?
3: So it was Teamster Tuesday. Shout out to Marcos for providing us the Keurig Dr. Pepper, his coworkers. Right. One of them, he wanted us to tell people that... was unjustly fired. Is that how you pronounce it? From his job. Oh, I'm sorry. A wrongful termination. That's what he said. And was now brought back because of the union and the procedures that we have there with the contract. So he's very grateful. So that's why I put that on social media for this week, because it's a story to show that right now.
0: Is he referring to Keith? Did you know the name or no?
3: Yeah, he texted it to me, but my phone's right here.
0: Okay.
3: And
0: you're not going to look at your phone right now?
3: I could. It's feeling
2: good. You just like
0: love the catch 22. He was doing 22.
2: Good, and all of a sudden he's like, "Uh-oh."
3: Yeah, I know. Uh-oh. Let me see, Marcos. But long story short,
0: his name was Keith.
3: Wrongfully terminated twice, and the union got his job back. And then Jay, which was two Teamster Tuesday highlights on the right, started off his career as a warehouse picker, and now he's a forklift operator.
2: Oh, that's great.
3: So.
2: That's cool.
3: Pretty cool.
2: Good stuff.
0: Yeah, and it's great to see Keith back. Hopefully Keith is listening in. If he's not, let's send this over to him. They tried to fire him for unsafe acts, and we got him returned to work with full back pay.
3: Back pay.
0: Yeah, I believe it was full back pay. Anyway, regardless, we got him back to work. Sometimes I can't. With all the cases that we win here, I have a tendency to mix them up a bit here and there, and I apologize if I have. But. Yeah. It's good to see Keith back. I've known Keith since we organized the place. Yeah. He was actually on my original bargaining committee, original organizing committee and bargaining committee.
2: Oh, wow.
0: So
2: he goes way back.
0: Yeah, he goes all the way back to when they first became Teamsters. So Keith Booklich, thanks.
2: Congrats, Keith.
0: Appreciate all of his support, and I'm sure he's happy as hell to be a Teamster too.
2: Yep.
0: So what do we got going on in labor history?
2: Labor news.
3: Well, you should do the Do You Know first.
0: Yes, full back pay, by the way.
3: Oh, awesome.
2: All right.
3: Do you know from Chaz Kelly?
0: I just got
3: Kelly.
0: A text from somebody. Chaz, man, a bunch of cool stuff here on the Did You Know in San Bernardino County. Visit the historic sidewalk marker for the first Stater Brothers market in Uptown Yucaipa. The marker is in the sidewalk on Yucaipa Boulevard between 1st and 2nd Street. Leo and Cleo opened their first market on August 17th, 1936. Spend some time in the historic district's quaint shops and be captivated by the street art around the roundabouts. Love or hate the roundabouts, the public art work catches your eye. Yeah, some people love the round. I personally like the roundabouts. A lot of people dislike roundabouts. Why don't you like them?
1: Because nobody else knows how to use them.
0: Well, that's half the fun of them.
2: Yeah.
0: I think it's kind of you pull into them and you're always like, it's like a crapshoot. what's going to happen in the roundabout.
2: I always go back to European vacation when they get stuck in the and I just crack myself up. That was the best. That's not going to happen here, but
3: the roundabout is where you drive maybe in that little circle thing. Mm-hmm. Yeah,
0: I don't. It's where there's what it does is eliminate stop signs. Becomes yields.
2: Yeah.
0: So now you can.
2: It's quicker.
0: It's faster. It's
2: more efficient.
0: It moves things along a bit faster, but it takes more cooperation.
2: Correct.
3: Well, and thinking ahead and all this other stuff, because I've been in the wrong way sometimes.
1: You did not go wrong way to turn it up.
3: And I'm just like, well, chill, guys. There's no arrows right here. So.
0: No, there were arrows. You were on your phone. You didn't
1: notice. Did you turn left in a roundabout?
3: Yes, I did turn left.
0: Yeah, you can't. Turn left in a roundabout.
3: Yeah, but there's nothing that says I shouldn't. That's what my
0: there probably was. You probably shouldn't.
3: My generation agrees with me.
2: Probably. We are wrong.
0: Also from Yucaipa, or actually, if you're leaving Yucaipa, you can visit the Oak Glen Schoolhouse Museum, 11911 Oak Glen Road. This one-room schoolhouse is a great way to see times gone by. Besides the crisp apples and all that Oak Glen offers, the site gives kids a unique window into the past. The school was opened in 1927 and closed in 1965, open most days from noon to 4. Avoid the summer heat and cool off at Bonita Falls in Lytle Creek, north of Fontana. Or you can go up to Forest Falls, east of Redlands. As a kid, I went to the Bonita Falls in Lytle Creek. That's where we went to go hang out when I was young.
2: Nice.
0: And you took rocks and you built up a little dam and you created your own little teeny little pond there, and you get the water about knee deep or a little more knee deep, and you get to chill. And
3: is Lytle Creek freezing. Still there?
0: Yeah.
3: Yeah.
0: Lytle Creek's still there.
3: I used to go there when I was a kid.
0: You did too?
3: Yeah. Oh, yeah. I love Lytle Creek. Yeah.
0: Yeah. Pretty cool. Yeah. Good, cool place to go with the family and go hang out. And
2: I've only been there to go shooting back in my
0: 20s. Back
2: in
0: the shooting range.
2: Yeah.
0: Is the shooting range? I wonder if it's still open.
2: I don't know if it's still there. This is like going back.
0: I think somebody will text us if it is.
2: But I do remember that. Going up there for just for that. That was a lot of fun.
3: Love Lytle Creek.
0: We have our Colton winner, Sergio Arias.
2: All right.
0: From Public Works.
2: Sergio.
0: He would like to give a shout out to the fabulous job on getting a contract. Shout out to James and the Teamsters for getting them through this journey. Great job, Sergio, and great job, James, and all in Colton again.
2: That's right.
0: You deserve all the credit you get right now for being willing to be militant and setting the tone, because we want to get crazy, and they wanted to lead it.
2: Yes.
0: So, the next thing, I guess the address for Bonita Falls. I don't even know. I didn't know there was an address for it, but I guess there is. 814 Lytle Creek Road, Lytle Creek, California. The falls are in the National Forest, and it's only 1.8 mile hike round trip. The falls are a beauty to see, and the falls are over 370 feet. Cool off in Lytle Creek and enjoy the outdoors with a family picnic. Did you ever hike back to the falls or no?
3: Yeah, we would hike. Yeah, and it's right here. It sounds like a little bit, right? 1.8 miles isn't that much, but I feel like maybe just me, when you're walking up, it always feels longer.
0: Rocks.
3: Yeah.
0: It's because of the rocks.
3: You're moving things.
0: All the rocks are, you know, you're on river rock, and most of that hike is on river rock.
3: Yeah.
0: Yeah.
3: I should make a trip back there. A lot of childhood memories there.
0: Yeah, good stuff. Yeah. A lot of fun stuff.
2: Do it while you can.
0: Mm-hmm. Forest Falls, just past the post office, 40555 Valley of the Falls Drive, Forest Falls, California. Just an 0.8 mile hike to the falls. The falls are 4,800 feet in elevation, which makes them nice and cool even when it's hot. Magnificent views, take in the forest beauty, great picnic area, and you can cool off in Mill Creek. Absolutely. Thank you, Chaz, we really appreciate this part of the show.
3: Yeah, that was a good one.
0: It's always fun to have part of the show being driven by, you know, ideas from the membership, and then it landing and sticking, you know. Mm-hmm. So, labor history fact. This is a cool one. August 4th marks the 123rd anniversary of the founding of the International Brotherhood of Teamsters. This anniversary is not just a milestone. It is a reminder that the notion of workers fighting as one is still the most formidable force for change in America. The Teamster story began long before tractor trailers or package cars themselves. The union's earliest members drove horse-drawn wagons hauling freight coal, beer, ice, and every other essential good, including hay, through America's growing cities. They understood that whether you held the reins of a horse

0: somebody IBT.
1: I took it from the IBT website.
0: Right, but I wonder who they're writing it from, as if it's...
2: I wonder if it's Sean O'Brien.
0: Oh. Yeah, I wonder. It could be from Sean. The enduring strength of the International Brotherhood of Teamsters is not in one moment in history, but in the way its message is passed from worker to worker, family to family, and encouraging future generations to continue building, protecting, and believing in the power of collective action.
2: Nice.
0: Yes, 123 years. And most people don't know we were founded in Niagara Falls. I mean, imagine the winters.
2: Yeah, oh God.
0: And then our headquarters were actually in Indianapolis for a lot of years. They didn't move to Washington, D.C. until much, much, much, much, much later, many decades after the formation. Did you know that?
2: I did not know Indianapolis. No, I did not know Indianapolis. Yep. I knew that they had, you know, formed in D.C. later on, and I knew the story behind that whole building, which is interesting. Karen Jones does a great job of the history of the founding of this organization and learned a lot, but I did not know that part.
3: Yeah, and we have someone who is still active in the Teamsters with almost half of that term.
2: I know. Randy
0: Kamik. Who would that be?
2: Randy Kamik.
3: I just thought about that.
2: Yeah.
3: He's going on almost 60 years.
2: Yeah.
1: Of being a Teamster?
2: Yeah.
3: Uh-huh.
1: Oh, wow.
0: Yeah, 57, right?
2: Yeah, he's a walking
0: 58 now?
3: I think he's at 58.
2: Mm-hmm. Yeah.
1: Well, at the convention, and I actually took the time to look at his interview. He's a pretty...
2: his interview is great.
1: His interview is good, but he's... I'm finding out he's... How do you say it? Not sarcastic. Humor.
2: Oh, he's got a lot of really good humor.
3: Oh, you didn't know that?
0: He's hilarious. Great.
1: Well, I only know Randy from when he, you know, comes in and out.
3: He's known for that.
2: He's got a great sense of humor.
1: So his video was just super funny. But long story short, there's so many clips in that documentary that IBT's done with him, Hoffa, all these other folks.
2: Yep.
1: So much cool history. Like, for a young person to see that, I think everyone who just come into the Teamsters should watch some of those clips.
2: I agree.
1: To understand how the organization works, to understand the history, because we're just one part of it, you know? So you guys are different generations from me. Right. So I just took that into consideration.
0: How many generations from you?
1: Ooh.
2: Yeah.
0: You said we're different generations. How many?
1: Well, I don't know. Do the math.
3: Do the math.
1: I'm not doing the math.
3: Say, do the math.
0: Oh, Robert. That's why we love you.
1: But it was really cool. And Kamak's interview was really awesome. So
2: it's a good
1: I mean,
2: point.
1: It was like 3 hours, but.
2: Yeah.
3: Mm-hmm. And he had no problem filling those 3 hours either. No,
1: it could have went for another three.
3: Can you imagine?
2: So much information. Yeah. So much history.
1: Yeah,
2: but it makes you very proud when you know the history.
1: And it was a raw interview too.
0: Well, and they have the full raw interview posted.
1: Oh yeah, that's what I'm saying.
3: Yeah, they didn't edit.
0: Oh yeah, they didn't edit it at all.
1: No, he was cussing.
0: Oh yeah,
1: he was.
0: Yeah, all the interviews are.
2: Okay.
0: It's a open. It's not a. They didn't.
2: So anyone can get online and go see that.
0: Yes.
1: Oh yeah,
2: that's wonderful.
0: Yes,
2: that's awesome. Good.
0: Yeah, Randy was very candid about a lot of things.
2: I love that. Yes.
0: Yeah.
2: Good for him.
0: And you're right. He is funny. He's
1: hilarious.
0: It's hard to be around him and not to laugh.
1: At something.
0: Like he is very witty, very funny.
1: He gave me some tips to deal with Mark Orr.
2: Oh gosh.
1: He told me to. I can't do it on camera, but in case he gets on my nerves, he taught me a little trick.
2: Oh.
1: So I was like, okay, cool.
2: Oh, you're gonna have to share.
1: Yeah, well, Mark Orr knows what it is.
3: Yeah,
1: I did it a couple times.
3: He does it all the time.
2: Does he really? Oh, that's great.
1: Yeah, he's a really humorous guy. It's funny.
2: Yeah. Oh yeah. Yep. I know exactly.
3: I can't dump that, so don't do it on video.
0: What else is in news?
1: So in Worker Power Hour news, there was a new survey that polled thousands of workers who say that thousands of workers who say that they would join a union if they could. Mm-hmm. So a new poll by the Economic Policy Institute, which is very credible, by the way, Republicans, Democrats, Independents, cite this organization for a lot of their bills. So in this one, 50 million Americans said that they would join a union if they could, according to a new report. However, the main significant barrier is that, obviously, U.S. labor laws are not keeping up to speed with the amount of interest workers have to join a union. And Liz Schuler, the president of the AFL-CIO, is quoted here. Obviously, she represents 15 million workers nationwide. She said that tripling union membership is not a pipe dream. More than one in three private sector workers belong to a union since the 1950s.
2: Wow.
1: So there's a lot of interest out there is basically what this is saying. But

0: U.S. labor laws aren't letting it happen.
1: Mm-mm. Hey, just real quick, Angelina is busting my chops on here.
2: Oh, because, for the interview.
1: Because, Robert, you have not gotten me on the interview yet, by the way.
2: Oh, shame, yeah. Shame.
1: That's Robert's fault.
2: Yep, yep.
1: He hasn't figured out how to get me in that space. Isn't it your fault, right?
0: Putting on my comms director hat. Schedule is busy, but we are looking to fix something in the schedule.
2: We got okay. This, Angelina. We hey, got this.
3: Robert, you got to use the term, we're looking into it.
0: We're looking into it. Looking
1: no,
0: into
1: I'm not letting you get off. See? See? She's saying, Robert. That's right.
0: Yeah.
1: That's who you got to call.
0: Yes.
1: That's who's going to fix
0: no,
1: it.
0: No, yeah, you are on my, Angelina, you're listening, are on my list.
1: She's to get clearly listening. Calendar. I just, yes. All I kinds just saw of, her post.
0: So many people are asking for Annie to be on podcast, but yes, you are definitely, we will make an appearance soon.
1: So you make it to where there's only certain ones I go on? You know, I don't just go on any.
0: No, I do vesting, of course. I don't want my boss to go on any.
1: You do yeah. Vetting?
0: Yeah. Mm-hmm.
1: Vesting or vetting?
0: Oh, I'm sorry. Is it vesting?
2: It's vetting.
1: It's vetting.
0: It's vetting. I'm so sorry. That's yeah, okay. Vetting. Yeah,
2: but
0: vetting.
2: You vet them all
1: out. I love yeah, this. I love this. Having such a young individual where yep. You could, he hasn't vested yet.
2: Nope.
1: No. He doesn't even know what that, you know
3: he
1: what that means?
3: He doesn't even know what it means.
0: I meant vetting. Vetting, meaning right. Like looking at other right. Things, you know, yeah.
2: Just make
1: it. It's because he wants shady. To vest. He wants to be vested
3: he
1: in his retirement.
3: He wants to get it over with.
1: Right.
0: Yes.
3: He wants to be done.
0: It sounds like a good thing, so yes.
2: Yes, yes, you do want that. Trust
1: hey, back on this this thing regarding the Worker Power Hour news, excuse me, if it, more than 50 you know, million Americans want to join a union, but obviously the barriers are what they are. And, you know, Liz Schuler's comments here regarding that, you know, that at one point more than one in three private sector workers belonged to a union in the 50s.
2: Right.
1: And, you know, that's what's kind of crazy is that corporate America is so insatiable that they have gotten what they wanted. They've gotten the union density down. They have gotten at every turn, you know, they've got this message now where people are convinced on deregulation to deregulate certain things. And obviously that comes in waves. What happens is they deregulate a bunch of stuff. Then a bunch of people die. And then people go, oh, yeah, well, we got to put some rules back on this. Like,
2: right.
1: Duh. Like, let's not give up the rules to begin with. It shouldn't be a pendulum going back and forth. Exactly. But anyway, once that gets squared away, you know, and the rules start coming back into play, then workers get protected again, then everybody kind of gets a little lackadaisical, and then corporate America comes out like a banshee, mm-hmm. You know, coming out of hell and just you know, rips through and creates this divide like we're in the middle of right now. And there's this careless, reckless sort of abandon to how workers are impacted by much of the policy and or, you know, the things in which these corporations are doing. Mm-hmm. And they're still not happy. In other words, corporate America is still yeah. Not happy.
2: No,
1: like, it's never still, enough. It's never enough.
2: Never enough.
1: Which is why if you pay everybody enough to buy homes, buy cars,
2: yep.
1: Buy the goods and services in the area, then it's all going to work itself out. You're right. Right. Instead of you being a trillionaire, you will be a billionaire.
2: That's right.
1: Instead of you being a billionaire, you will be a millionaire. And maybe instead of you being a millionaire, you will live comfortably.
2: Yep.
1: But yet, more than half the population would live much better.
2: That's right.
1: That is worth the trade-off.
2: Mm-hmm. Totally. I mean, you're still going to be, like I always say, filthy rich, just not filthy, filthy, filthy rich. Like, come yeah. On. You're still going
1: to
2: be filthy
1: yeah, why
2: rich.
1: Do you
2: What's
1: be,
2: wrong with that?
1: That's a good one. Why, yeah. Why do you want to be filthy, filthy, filthy rich?
2: You don't need to be.
1: Just yeah. Be filthy rich.
2: Yeah, just be filthy rich.
1: I
2: be
1: like
2: happy
1: that.
2: With that, right?
1: Be happy with yeah. Being filthy
2: we're going to let you be filthy rich. Come on.
1: You can't
2: we're not
1: be,
2: animals.
1: But you can't be filthy filthy.
2: That's right. That's right. We got to draw the line somewhere.
1: But you're right. They want to be filthy filthy filthy.
2: That's it. Mm-hmm. It's never enough. It's never enough. Yeah. Yep.
1: Couldn't have said it better, Kathleen. Yep.
2: Mm-hmm. Thank you.
1: Perfect words. And we have got to convince workers to do like our Colton members are doing where
2: yes.
1: And
2: yes.
1: Other members are doing where they are willing to throw down that's and right. Willing to fight and set the tone of militancy mm-hmm. And yep. Withhold their work.
2: I agree.
1: And essentially tell the employer, if you don't match up in this space. And you know what I love about the Colton workers is they were reasonable too.
2: Right.
1: They're reasonable.
2: Right.
1: And I wouldn't have blamed them for wanting to go even further than they did, but they were reasonable. And 99.9% of the time, workers are reasonable even if the media or the confrontation is not depicting us exactly. As reasonable.
2: That's right.
1: this crap that happens that we get deemed unreasonable in these battles or these situations. Don't point at me. Are you claiming I'm unreasonable?
3: Did I say that?
1: This guy. I was on a good one, man. I was moving through.
2: Yes.
1: It was going to be a good clip for Robert to use, and Mark had to mess
2: it up.
1: You're
2: still there, though. You're still there.
1: Like, our members and members and workers in general are far more reasonable than they are unreasonable.
2: That's right.
1: In my opinion, corporate America is the one that's unreasonable. 1,000%. Now, we have got to figure out how on a massive scale to get this message and narrative to catch on more.
2: We do.
1: Obviously, we just got to do more of this, billboards, buses, all the different things that we're doing. And if more people are doing it, more of a narrative, more of a branding, it's going to be more acceptable. And we're going to make more of an impact. Anyway, couldn't agree with her more. It's good to see that it's in the news, and it's a great point. But corporate America being unsatiable in their approach to this has got, you know, they use the legal system to slow everything down. And the best way to fix all of it is just, let's just withhold our labor.
2: Yep. Mm-hmm. Yep.
0: Yep.
1: Sit on our hands for a while.
2: That's right.
1: Till everybody goes, look, we got to get back to work because it's really getting messed up here.
0: Yeah.
1: And go, okay, well, what's a fair deal for us to both operate?
2: Mm-hmm. That's it.
1: We want you to be profitable.
2: Yeah.
1: I want you to do well, but, you know, it's, can we afford to buy a house?
2: Right.
0: That's all we ask for.
2: Yeah. Put food on the table.
1: Healthcare provided.
2: Yeah, that's it.
1: Affordable healthcare. Having healthcare provided by my employer. Having a good retirement vehicle to where it's all fair.
0: I can get off food stamps, you know.
1: Right.
2: Yep.
1: Right. Millions, hundreds of millions of families are in this space where they're working really hard. And they're on some public subsity because of what we just...
0: Amazon workers.
1: It's insane.
2: It goes back to what Hoffa used to always say, an honest day's pay for an honest day's work. That's all we're ever asking for.
1: And it looks like some Memphis workers have been able to, some sanitation workers in Memphis have been able to set the standard there, create a minimum wage of around $22 an hour. AFSCME 1733 has done a very good job. That looks like that contract will go into effect October 1st. Everybody will be at a minimum of $22 an hour, plus everybody will also receive a minimum of a 5% increase. So that means it could have been well above that. They're still going to get increases. But it's good to see that the union and the mayor's office have reached an agreement to provide livable wages for its workers. A quote here is, this agreement shows what city workers can accomplish when they stand united, speak up, and don't give up, said Adrian Rogers, president of 1733. Our members stood together because they know the value of the work they perform every day. We look forward to working with the city council to make sure those raises take effect October 1st.
2: Nice.
1: Union officials said they planned to have a rally at City Hall on Tuesday, but it was later canceled because of the agreement.
0: Yeah. And we kind of reported on this before. It was many shows ago, Randy, but you probably recall that these workers stepped out of their work for one day. Mm-hmm. And there was the whole streets were full of trash.
1: Just one day.
0: Mm-hmm.
1: Imagine the trash not getting picked up one day. Mm-hmm. Imagine stuff not being delivered for a day or two.
2: Right.
1: Imagine all the things that these hardworking people do every day that, you know, again, get taken for granted. So congratulations to those workers. Great job in Memphis. What's the next thing we got going on here?
0: So the next article talks about that unions are the access to high-quality public education. And here at Teamsters Local 1932, we represent San Bernardino Public Schools, right, or San Bernardino County Schools. And so this article talks about the investment in public education has been one of the key reasons the United States became one of the richest countries in the world in the 20th century. Just think about that.
2: Right.
0: Putting billions of dollars ended up producing great students who are going to go to college, get a good job after, contribute to the, you know, to the tax economy. And it also talks about the positive effects that this created. Obviously, more jobs, a more informed society. Unions also played a key role by advocating for public spending in education. So I thought it was a pretty cool article to talk about, especially because our business agent Susan does a great job in that space, in the education space, and, you know, building relationships with school board members, CTE programs, our training center. It's really cool to see.
2: Very cool. Wow.
1: Angelina, she's being relentless over here.
0: Oh, wow.
1: She called you a couple names.
2: Uh-oh. Uh-oh.
1: I'm just kidding. I'm just kidding. Like, oh, wow. Did you see the look on his face?
2: That was like, great. What?
1: She said, hey, I can come on the show. Fine. Let me just go on your guys' show.
2: Right? Oh.
1: Yeah, pretty funny. Yeah.
2: That'd be awesome. Absolutely.
1: Like I said, get with Robert. I'm not trying to use Robert as a block here, but Robert, you're making us look bad here. She's being persistent. We also have a shout out here from Bobby Roy, SEIU Local 1000 Chief Negotiator. Thank you for all the solidarity. I've been listening to y'all since I met Robert at the LA Fed convention in San Diego. So thanks, Bobby. Appreciate you listening in live. Mm-hmm. Appreciate you tuning in. And man, boy, we had fun last week.
2: That was a lot.
1: Having everybody go down to the 1000 picket line.
0: Oh, that was fun.
1: And pretty cool clips coming off the bus and literally having a completely full bus. It was good stuff. Yeah.
0: Some described it as like a shot of adrenaline in those members' arms. Like, they were both public sector unions who deserve to stand with each other.
2: That's right.
0: Karen May was very, very appreciative of that. And I think, you know, it's horrible what's going on with them, but we hope they can find something soon.
1: Yeah, they got to dig in and fight. And maybe some point it's about withholding your labor.
2: That's right.
1: You know, philosophically, some people disagree with me on this. And, you know, I'm not telling the workers they got to do something different.
0: At one point, we have to draw the line.
1: You got to draw the line. The AFGE, you know, stuff with you know, not just AFGE, but all federal workers that lost their collective bargaining rights. Just, if you take my collective bargaining rights, then my right to strike, see ya.
0: What is there more to lose?
1: Right. I mean, let's draw the line now.
2: Yeah, absolutely.
1: Let's hold together and get done what we need to get done, whether it's at the state or at the city or it's at the federal level. Mm-hmm. Anyway.
0: Yeah, that was my issue. Just one last point on the millions say that they would join a union if they could, is because they're all saying, oh, if U.S. labor law was different. Well, my issue is like, yes, I think it should be different. I think it should be better, right? But
1: we have the ability to do it now.
0: Yeah. Right.
1: And we just have to be more militant about it because the law just isn't friendly to us. Mm-hmm.
2: Right.
1: This.
0: Yeah.
2: That's right.
1: Because we've sat back a little too comfortable and allowed corporate America to, you know,
2: Sally Payne used to say it all the time in classes that the NLRB is just useless.
1: Yep.
2: And we've got to start doing it ourselves.
1: Oh, yeah. Well.
0: Yeah. Some people refer to the NLRB as the United Nations.
2: Yeah.
0: I'm such a geek when it comes to that stuff. But like the United Nations is obviously the governing body for world politics. But they don't really do anything besides,
2: You know,
0: statements and stuff. So.
2: Yep.
1: So this next thing in the news, I happen to be a little familiar with.
2: Good stuff.
0: Take this one on, Randy.
1: Yeah.
2: Take it on.
1: The New Jersey Attorney General, Jennifer Davenport, announced on Tuesday. Now, I was on a show with the previous, I forget whose show I was on, Robert, with the previous
0: Attorney General.
1: Attorney General from New Jersey while they were investigating this. Mm-hmm. Remember?
0: Yeah, so you did a podcast.
1: We did a podcast.
0: That was last December.
1: Do you remember whose podcast we were on?
0: It was the former labor secretary under Biden. Let me look at it really quick.
1: That's okay. You don't need to do it. Anyway, my point is that New Jersey's been working on this for a while, and now they have announced that they are suing Amazon on antitrust grounds, alleging the online retailer abuses the power of – no, just have them sit right there. Amazon is abusing their power and exerting too much influence over the third-party delivery contractors to suppress competition. Now, so not only is this happening in New Jersey, but I'll tell you what, in the New Jersey, New York, Pennsylvania area, Philadelphia, there's this trifecta happening where workers and elected officials are really, really pressing the space and creating alliances with elected officials, because not only has New Jersey just taken this position on the antitrust, but New York has Delivery Protection Act in process right now to be voted on by that council to pass legislation that deals with that exact subject and preventing companies, corporations like Amazon from abusing the system so rapidly that, you know, that workers just get completely exploited. And so, you know, Amazon, I got this, this was in Politico. It says just I think today, Amazon's boxed in. The New York City Democrats and unions trying to rein in Amazon, and a constellation of companies that move its packages just got a helping hand from New Jersey. The Garden State, they were referred to the federal antitrust lawsuit against Amazon on Tuesday, alleging the company created an illegal monopoly over delivery workers and uses anti-competitive tactics to crush any prospect of unionization. The lawsuit targets Amazon's delivery service partner system. Amazon helps to get these partner companies started. The workers drive Amazon-branded vehicles, wear Amazon-branded clothes, and sometimes depend entirely on Amazon for package delivery. The lawsuit said that the arrangement is resulting in lower wages and worse working conditions and causing pervasive harm to everyday workers in New Jersey and likely across the country who provide the delivery service to Amazon demands. The same system is being targeted by Queens Council member Tiffany Caban's Delivery Protection Act, which would require Amazon to obtain special licenses for local warehouses and directly employ warehouse workers and delivery workers, a change that could make delivery drivers easier to unionize. She said she was glad to see the New Jersey legal action. They see what we see, Amazon violating labor law and safety laws left and right by using subcontractors, all while Jeff Bezos pockets billions of dollars and makes workers and our streets less safe, Caban said in a statement. And then gets on rockets and flies.
2: That's right.
1: Around the moon or something. Yeah. Opponents of the legislation have suggested delivery companies could relocate outside of the city if the act passes. No, actually, it couldn't because it refers. You're right. You could relocate. So your answer is to not do what's responsible. It's to relocate. I always love this. Well, we're going to leave California.
2: Yeah.
1: Or we're going to leave. If you set this rule, we're going to leave. Well, leave.
2: Yep.
1: Because what this law actually does is if you deliver in New York, you can't just go outside the edges and then go on the inside and deliver. You still have to deliver your packages.
2: Right.
1: It doesn't say where you're located. It says if you're delivering within the city limits. So the city, these elected officials are taking control of that space, saying if you're going to work in this space, you have to do the right thing by the workers.
2: That's right.
1: Enough's enough. Every city in America can pass legislation like this to take care of working people. And we need to not only recognize that, we need to prop this up, and we need to be more beneficial to those that are in this space. We need to give more recognition for those that are in this space. And so I think it's important that we flag these two things happening at the same time.
2: Yeah.
1: It's kind of no coincidence they're happening at the same time, but hey,
2: wonderful.
1: It's awesome.
2: It's so awesome.
1: And it's awesome to see these elected officials taking the responsibility and helping these workers occupy the space in the right way.
2: Very proud of that state attorney general. That's awesome.
1: Awesome. And it's awesome that it went from one attorney general to the next, and next one picked it up.
2: Carried over. Yep. Because it's a no-brainer. Common sense.
1: What were you going to say, Robert?
4: The podcast you went on was with Seth Harris.
1: Yeah, he was a previous one.
4: Labor secretary under Biden.
2: Oh, okay.
4: He has a podcast now called Power at Work.
2: Oh, good.
4: But Randy did a podcast with Matthew Plinken, who was a former New Jersey Attorney General.
2: Oh, yep. Okay.
4: It was a really wonderful. Good podcast. We'll put the link out later.
2: Yeah, put that link out there.
1: And the last thing in the news, I just want to take a couple minutes to talk about the Colton ratification last night, unanimous, and the fact that the Colton members were able to make improvements in a lot of areas, that not only their wages, their health care, when it comes to time off, there were a number of areas that they prioritized and were able to get victories in. And it's just a testament to workers coming together. And then also workers outside of Colton being supportive.
2: Right.
1: And then the workers inside of Colton being diligent enough and militant enough to want to stick to it. Again, you got to congratulate Carlos, the stewards, and the bargaining team at keeping everybody on the same page and message all in unison, and then other parts of the apparatus of the organization stepping in and making sure it's all working in the same direction. So great job. Congratulations to that group once again. there in Colton. Did you want to say something?
2: Yeah, if I'm not mistaken, weren't they the first group also when we first affiliated and became Teamsters, the City of Colton workers were the first ones that really went to city council meetings and started speaking up.
1: They were the first active group.
2: They were. Yes. Kimberly Sinclair was one of them. And I still have her photo in my office of her up there speaking at the podium. And I just have always been in awe of that group because they've always been the trendsetters. They've always been the ones out there just willing to get it done, roll up their sleeves. So, yeah, it's... Since we were Teamsters, they've been the...
1: I got Nadal Rafidi commenting on here. Love the show. Worker power will make changes in our society. 100% right. True.
2: Absolutely.
1: A shout out to James Herrera, shop steward for the Colton Teamsters. I'm extremely proud of you. You've truly proven yourself as a strong leader. Never lost sight of what mattered most. Again, yeah, great. Good awesome. Stuff. Yeah, good stuff. Love to see all these this cool posts on the live interaction there. So we got James Bites back here on the show, and he's going to give us a quick rendition of where he's recently visited. I'm assuming you're still eating your way through the Inland Empire.
5: I'm trying to right now. it's a daunting task, but this time we're doing a little something different. I wanted to answer some questions that people have been asking me, like, out of the places that I've gone to before, what do I like and which ones I frequent the most? So I've been, I think Mark told me, or I've been doing this for a year already, a little over a year.
1: Could be, yeah.
5: So what we want.
1: Time flies
5: when you're eating
1: a lot, yeah. Right?
5: So we want to revisit some of the places that I've hit before and re-highlight them and let people know they're still available. So great deal. And so essentially we did my top five places that I still visit on a regular basis. In no particular order. This is like not my 1 through 5. These are the top five places that I keep on going. And right now, because it's summer, is Brewster's Ice Cream. They're located in Rancho Cucamonga. They give us 10% off. Also, I believe they're still doing Bring Your Own Banana on Thursday. Get 50% off a banana split.
1: Didn't we have – we had that guy on the show, right? From
5: Brewster's?
1: Yeah. Yep.
5: I believe it was probably last summer you guys had them here. And I believe, if I remember correctly, their milk comes from Wisconsin.
2: Oh, wow.
1: Yes. No.
5: Was it Wisconsin?
1: Pennsylvania.
5: And we discussed on how, like, it made a big difference. At least I believe that it made. It was really creamy ice cream. Mm-hmm. So it was really, really good. They change up their flavors on the regular. Plus, you also have the regular.
1: The cows are creamier in Pennsylvania.
5: I think they're less stressed.
1: Could be. Because I don't know what the science behind it. I'm just talking smack. So,
5: well, it's a possibility. It could be less stressed.
1: There is something said to it because certain parts of the country do have better dairy products.
5: Mm-hmm. Could also be their feet. I don't know. It was really good.
1: I have no idea what it is. I'm sure somebody could clarify. Just don't ask ChatGPT, please.
2: Yeah.
1: I'm tired. I'm getting to a point where I'm kind of tired of ChatGPT answering everything.
2: It's wrong.
1: A lot of times it's very inaccurate.
2: It's very inaccurate.
5: Yeah,
1: don't we had somebody reply to a grievance the other day, like this crazy, like,
2: oh Lord,
1: 5,000 page thing on you need to do this.
2: Everybody's a lawyer now.
1: What's the grievance? ChatGPT's not telling me what the grievance, what the violation is to the actual contract.
5: Anyway, that's weird.
3: So I heard about that.
4: So this is from the Dairy Farmers Association.
1: So we got a report on this. He's looking at. Is this ChatGPT?
4: No.
1: Good. Thank you.
4: Somebody taught me on Google really quick the AI review thing, and that's what I always look at first. But
2: right, but you can see skip the AI it.
4: Review. So
2: good.
1: That's
2: good
1: correct.
5: Awesome.
4: According to the Dairy Farmers of Wisconsin,
1: dairy farmers of Wisconsin
4: are better from where they're from because one, the cooler weather.
1: I was going to say, is it the cooler weather? Okay. Cooler weather,
4: yep. Have stable crop seasons.
1: Stable crop seasons. Okay, that's clean water. And okay. Clean. Oh, the water they're drinking.
4: So when
1: that makes sense.
4: Yeah. It's
1: the soft. Processing.
2: That makes a lot of sense.
1: Okay. Cooler weather, the stable
4: crops
1: and
5: cleaner water.
1: And the cleaner water is why the milk tastes better from certain parts of the country. It makes total sense to me.
5: Has to be.
1: Of course, Dairy Farmers America, that's their rendition of
2: it.
1: I wonder if a scientist would agree with that.
2: Makes a lot of sense.
1: Because the Dairy Farmers of America is the corporate interest and spokespeople for the dairy farmers. I'm not saying they're wrong. But you got to look at them with one eye.
2: Yeah.
5: That's got to be it, though. I mean,
1: it could be. It sounds reasonable because it's true. It does taste better. Anyway, we only got like 4 minutes, so what are we going to get into here?
5: My next stop that I go to frequently is Three Iron Brewery. in Colton to give us 10% off. We've been there a couple times. Really decent pizza that they have there on certain nights. Also, I really
1: Robert,
5: do like...
1: thanks for looking that up. I appreciate that. Anyway, sorry.
5: I really do like their coffee-infused beer. I really did enjoy it.
1: Man, I am having a hard time with that one.
5: It's
1: with pizza?
3: I have no idea.
5: Pizza. The pizza's pretty good.
2: Yeah.
1: We can hear you guys.
2: The pizza's really good.
5: Yeah. Well, last time we were there, or the Teamsters were there, we bought them all out.
2: Yeah. Yeah, and that was quick.
5: Yeah, yeah.
2: That was really quick. Yeah, yeah. I felt so bad. Everyone else coming in looking
5: for pizza. Coming in for pizza. Like, oh. We're all done.
2: Yeah.
5: But their beers are really good. They have some seltzers, good beer. Give them, check them out. They also do Teamster Thursdays. I think the third Thursday of the month. They always wind up giving us a bit of a discount.
3: First and third Thursday
5: of the month. So show them your Teamster card, get 10% off plus an additional percentage on the first Thursday and the third Thursday of the month. Also, I frequent Namaste Indian Cafe.
2: Really good.
5: Oh my God, it's so good.
2: Yeah, it is.
5: It's the only Indian restaurant that we have on the team trip manager
1: right now. On the TA program? Oh.
5: Oh my God, it's so good.
2: Yep.
5: Like, their buttered chicken is really good. The chicken tikka masala is really good. The naan bread, garlic naan bread.
1: Do we have any Thai restaurants?
5: We do.
1: We do?
3: Our Thai in Loma Linda?
1: Mm.
5: That one's pretty good. I went there last time. But, yeah.
1: Yeah, I know. I've been to Our Thai, yeah.
5: Namaste was really good. Yeah. And they give you, we get a 15% discount on there. And I think it's $15 for a 3-item plate and a drink.
2: Yeah, it's a lot of food.
5: And then on top of that, you get your 15% off. So it's a really, really good deal. Check them out. I go freaking them as often as I can because it's so good.
2: Yeah, they're so good.
5: Pepitos? What happened?
1: Pepitos. Did you go to Pepitos
5: yet? I just heard of them last show.
2: Oh, okay. Gotta get out.
1: That was
2: there.
1: A week ago.
5: Yeah.
2: Get on it. Get on it.
1: Plenty of time.
3: What have you been doing?
2: We're going to take him on union leave.
5: Working. Working.
1: I'm sorry, employer. He's got to be out
2: for we've got some food. Important business.
1: He's got to go. He's got to go eat at all these places for like a month.
5: Hey, if you guys are willing to pull me, I'm willing to go. But we'll see.
2: Take one for the team.
3: 2-minute warning.
5: Also, Cornerstorm Barbecue. Mm. Love that place. Good barbecue. And they are growing like crazy. They started off in Banning, and now they're in Redlands, Yucaipa. They have a couple different...
1: Beaumont.
5: They have different locations all over the place. We get a 15% discount.
1: I've yet to have one of their breakfast burritos yet, but I hear their breakfast burritos are amazing.
5: Haven't had one either. Yeah. No cheese.
1: Yeah, we've had that conversation a few times.
3: Don't start with no cheese.
1: I don't understand how you don't have cheese in a breakfast burrito. Hey, okay, whatever.
5: So we get 15% off catering there, and we also get 10% off our just regular food out there. You're just going to order some plate of food, 10% off, 15% off catering.
1: I did a birthday party with them once, and it was off the charts. Off the charts. Nice. We did ribs, brisket. Yeah, ribs, brisket. Chicken, and... Every bit of it, I mean, just got smashed on. Everybody was like, yeah, it was really, really good.
5: The jalapeno and cheddar sausage that they have is pretty good, too.
1: Mm. All right, what else you got?
5: Last, Johnny Russo's.
1: Oh, yeah.
5: Mm-hmm. Can't forget about them. They're really great. You get 10% off. I've gone there a couple times. One time, I even, one of the servers brought our food. It was a calzone. We opened it up. She's like, it's not up to our standards. Took it back. I didn't complain about it. She saw that it wasn't up to their standards, took it back, took care of it, and brought it right back out to us.
2: Nice. Wow.
5: So they really, really take care of their customers very, very well.
1: And everybody's been reminding Johnny since we've been in there that the Teamster Advantage program is alive and well, and a lot of customers do go in there because of it.
2: That's great.
1: It's been great.
5: Yeah, I know. I go there.
1: Because no one was saying it. They were just going there, and nobody was saying anything, and now everybody says something. So it's kind of
5: fun. So the lasagna's great. The big ziti is great.
1: Got 10 seconds. You got anything else you want to finish?
5: That's all I got.
1: That's all. Thanks for coming on. James Spike's back. James Martinez. Thanks for killing it out there and eating your way single-handedly through the Inland Empire.
5: This is
1: the Worker Power Hour with Randy Corgan on the Teamsters 1932 Broadcast Network. 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See you guys at the other side of the aisle.
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8: I'm Dr. Anthony Lizerwitz, and this is Climate Connections. Jonathan Klein says the students he met at a climate protest in 2019 were angry. he had taken his daughter and her friends to a school strike in San Francisco, where thousands of students were protesting for climate action. He says the kids were frustrated with adults for not doing more when they have the power to do so, and for not preparing students for a climate-altered future.
9: It was like the rage that I heard from them. You know, the outrage and the clarity that this has to change.
8: Klein had spent years working in education, but after the protest, he started learning more about climate change. And soon he co-founded the nonprofit Undaunted K-12, which advocates for climate action in schools.
9: If our goal is to prepare young people for the future, then rising generations' futures are going to be deeply shaped by extreme weather and climate change, and in fact are already being shaped and disrupted by extreme weather. And so this is not somebody else's work, this is our work.
8: His group promotes climate education for students, tracks the impact of extreme weather on schools, and helps schools become more efficient with new HVAC systems and other appliances. So both schools and students are better prepared for some of the challenges of climate change. 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
11: 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Sammy's is now open in Cala Mesa at exit 88 off the 10 freeway next to the Jack in the Box in the former Bob's Big Boy Restaurant. Not to name drop, but Sammy's in the former Bob's is a lot like Norm's. It has an extensive menu. 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You won't go hungry and you won't go broke at Sammy's. You can come meet Sammy and his family. 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

0: This is the Tom Hartman Program.
1: Donald Trump is promising revenge against Kristen Welker. How dare she? On Meet the Press, she said that Trump has failed in recent weeks following a string of primary losses. What she was talking about was that four of the people that he endorsed for governor lost their primaries, and two that he had backed for Congress lost their primaries. Trump, on the other hand, goes to his Nazi-infested social media scam site and says, "How can anybody be allowed to say this? Working for freely given public airwaves. Results are attached. Because of this purposeful inaccuracy, she will be reported to the FCC for rebuke or punishment." I mean, you can just see spit flying from his lips as he's dictating this to Natalie while she's leaning against his chest, no doubt. He goes on to say, "Unfortunately, she's not the only one. The radical left news is going out of their way to harass, demean, and libel anything Trump." Yeah. This is really pathetic. And now, you know, he's got a complete craven lickspittle at the FCC, Brendan Carr, this guy who is the chief guy at the FCC. We're going to need to wait a day or three to see, you know, if he jumps into action. But here we go again, right? Meanwhile, Google Maps goes along with Trump's name change. The billionaires who own Google have decided to cave into Trump, as billionaires generally do. Apple, interestingly, has not renamed Lake Ontario to Lake America. Ontario, by the way, is the Wendat word, the Wendat part of the Haudenosaunee Confederacy, the Iroquois Confederacy. It's the Wendat word for beautiful or large lake, a large, beautiful lake. And on Ontario, is the actual Wendat word. So people are going on social media, "Well, why does he just start naming everything after his friends? I mean, if the billionaires at Google will go along with it, you know." Somebody says, "So Lake Ontario, that's gone. Lake America." Oh, this is Trump. He said it on TikTok. He says, "So now we have the lake. Now we have the Gulf, because we have the Gulf of America. Now we have Latin America without the of. Thank you very much, everybody. Enjoy Lake America." MapQuest says, "Nah, we're not going to go along with this." And Apple so far has not yet come in. And then Trump releases this weird video with Donald Duck, Canada geese, with Trump hair and machine guns. I think the guy is losing it.
0: You're listening to the Tom Hartman Program.
1: Although many would argue he lost it long ago. What say you? I'll pick up your calls on the other side of the break. Stick around. And welcome back, Alfredo in Mountain View, California. Hey, Alfredo, what's on your mind today?
2: Hi, Tom. Good morning.
1: Hey.
2: If the Democrats take the House, how about Congress passing a bill that will force or make Trump pay for building this ballroom, because he promised that no taxpayer money was going to be used to build this. And then he flipped up, took all the money that was donated by his buddy billionaires, pocketed, and then he is stiffing the taxpayers with building this. So what do you think about that?
1: You could call it the Make Trump Keep His Promises Act of 2026. Or 2027.
2: Yeah, well, this is fraud. He's committing fraud.
1: Which he's been convicted of, you know, on more than one occasion. His university, his real estate empire. No, I get it. I don't think it's a terrible idea. I think it's a great idea, Alfredo.
2: Yeah. Well, thank you for your thoughts, Tom. I appreciate it. Yeah.
1: Okay. Good talking to you. Thanks for the call, Bill in St. Augustine, Florida. Hey, Bill, what's on your mind today?
3: Hi, Tom. How are you?
1: I'm great, but I'll get better. How about you?
3: I'm okay. I have three simple questions to ask you. I saw on a YouTube channel the other day that the United States government holds either $24 or $27 trillion of stocks and bonds. Why can't we use the dividends and selling off these stocks to pay down the national debt exclusively for the national debt? That's first question.
1: Well, hang on. Let's take these one at a time. We don't hold stocks. I mean, the Fed sometimes buys stocks, but that's like a whole separate thing. What we hold are bonds, and we don't hold the bonds. Actually, the bonds are held mostly by billionaires in other countries, and other countries, not in other countries. And those are called treasuries. So we issue the bonds. They're IOUs. We issue the IOUs. We don't own them. So that whoever said that was mistaken.
3: Okay, I was hoping that it was true. Second question, why does Hakeem Jeffries have to be, if we win the elections, why would he have to be the Speaker of the House when we have Ro Khanna, Mark Pocan, Jamil Jayapal, or Jamie Raskin, who would be better Speakers of the House?
1: Yeah, I agree. He doesn't have to be. There will be an election. There will be probably some politicking around the election. But the institutional Democratic Party is fully behind him. And the billionaires who and the big corporations who fund the corporate wing of the Democratic Party, which is about half of our elected Democrats, are solidly behind him. So I think the odds are really, really high that Hakeem Jeffries will be the Speaker. And I also think there's a good chance he'll do a very good job. I mean, this is a guy who was tutored by Nancy Pelosi, who did an excellent job as Speaker of the House, even though she was also a corporate-funded Democrat. So I'm not a fan of Hakeem Jeffries in that regard. I think he's an okay guy, and he represents his district well, and that's up to the people in his district. But I would much rather see a Speaker of the House who is a real fighter. But I think, Bill, it's also possible that he'll turn himself into one. You know, the guy, everybody's capable of reinvention these days. So let's just hang on and see how it plays out. Bill, thanks for the call. You know, this is a great conversation for us to have next December, you know, if we take the House. Bill, thanks for the call. We'll be back in just a moment. Stay with us.

0: John in Pendleton, Oregon. Hey, John, what's on your mind today?
1: You know, since we're having a little bit of word fight with Canada, Canada can really do a sucker punch on us if they really wanted to, obviously. You know, with electricity in some of the extreme northern parts of the United States gets, you know, some of their power from Canada. Here in the Pacific Northwest, they could mess with the Columbia River, which originates in British Columbia.
0: That's right.
1: Through Columbia Lake is what it's called. And they could, like, you know, mess with that.
0: And the Snake River from Alberta.
1: Yes, very good. But the whole thing, you know, if I don't know if they will do that, but, you know, just think if they did, I think the Columbia Broadcasting Company should blast the song "Who's Sorry Now" by Connie Francis.
0: So, yeah, except the CBS is owned by Nepo baby billionaire.
1: Yeah, but I was just kind of, I don't know why that got through my brain, but it just, you know, like a little bit, you know, like we can do this.
0: Yeah.
1: You know, you can't do anything to us, but we can do it to you.
0: Yeah. It's so pathetic. It's just pathetic. This is our second largest trading partner in the world, you know, behind China. And Trump is
1: I understand that.
0: You know, if foot meet bullet. I mean, you know, he's just shooting himself in the foot. He's shooting us in the foot. I mean, you know, he doesn't care. He's worth $6 billion now of ill-gotten gains, most of which he ripped off from his peeps and the rest of which he got from, you know, sheikhs in the Middle East.
1: Well, the most depressing part, we still have about 19 months of this.
0: Yeah. Yeah.
1: Of him.
0: I know.
1: You know.
0: I know.
1: 2029 is...
0: It can't go fast
1: enough. But anyway,
0: enough.
1: I know everybody's probably...
0: Yeah, it can't
1: go
0: fast
1: enough.
0: But
1: anyway, I just thought, you know, that would be a interesting thing that Canada could do, you know, and just blare that song, "Who's Sorry Now."
0: They've kind of suggested that they could mess with our rivers here even more easily. They could just cut off electricity or tariff the electricity going to the five or six northeastern states that rely very, very heavily on Canadian power. So there's a lot of damage they could do if they really wanted to play hardball. John, thanks for the call. Barry in Long Island, New York. Hey, Barry, what's on your mind today?
2: Hey, Tom. I'm just calling to see if the most incredible thing rattled your cage.
0: The most incredible thing. Oh, yeah. I thought it was interesting. I don't recall all the details now, but I did look it up. Refresh my memory here.
2: Yeah, it's about a villain in this story commits an outrageous act of destruction.
0: Right.
2: And to me, that act of destruction was a metaphor for what we're calling the American dream. He destroyed everything that was really cherished by everybody, mm-hmm. and he was rewarded.
0: Yeah.
2: And my whole message to you is this metaphor. It's not a cute story about some idiot's wardrobe. Yeah. Right? This is serious stuff.
0: Yeah, this was a Hans Christian Andersen short story. It was a very short story, by the way.
2: But I mean, I got caught off last week before I could tell you that what we really need is a way to go back there and have everybody who's trying to activate people who are not involved and think that they're isolated and they can't do anything. No, everybody has to do anything. The whole majority has to get together.
0: It's on all of us, Barry. I agree. Thank you.

0: Ken in Ontario, Canada. Hey, Ken, what's up?
1: Hey, Tom, how are you doing?
0: Good. What's on your mind?
1: Hey, I was calling with a comment about Trump and personalization, I guess you called it.
0: Yeah, personalist governance.
1: Do you remember last year when one morning he was walking around on the roof of the White House? Do you remember that?
0: Yeah, I do. I don't remember the details of it, but I do remember he did that once.
1: Well, I think it was on the East Wing before they tore it down. But my point is, a reporter called up a question to him, said, "What are you doing up there?" And his response was, "I'm looking for ways to spend more of my money."
0: Which goes to
1: what you were saying. He sees the U.S. government as his own personal possession. He said, "I'm looking for ways to spend more of my money."
0: Oh, yeah. No, he thinks he's king.
1: Look up that clip.
0: He thinks he's king, and he's behaving like Mad King Ludwig. I mean, you know, when I lived in Germany, I saw the result of this in Bavaria. You know, he built some beautiful castles, but a lot of people starved. So,
1: and by the way, also where I live in Ontario, in Niagara Falls, Ontario, is in between two of the Great Lakes, the one to the south being Lake Erie, and of course the one to the north being Lake Ontario.
0: Right. And you guys have the electricity that, Vermont and New Hampshire and New York and I don't know who else is getting it. What, Maine and maybe Ohio? There's like five or six states that are buying power from Ontario Power.
1: And the only way to get shipping, by the way, between those two lakes, between Lake Ontario and Lake Erie, is through the Welland Canal, which is entirely in Canada.
0: That's right.
1: And millions of dollars of commerce flow through that canal every year.
0: That's right. And it's like the Panama Canal. It's got five or six locks in it, and it's all controlled by the Canadian government. It's all on Canadian property.
1: Yep.
0: And if that lock was closed, basically all of our trade with Africa and Europe would just cease. Because it all comes in through that,
1: you couldn't get anything out to the Atlantic Ocean.
0: No, I mean it's wild.
1: Trump is
0: pissing and moaning and squealing and calling names and doing videos of ducks with Donald Trump hairdos with machine guns coming to blow up Ontario or Montreal specifically. And in the meantime, Mark Carney, your premier or prime minister, could easily, cut off our trade with all the Atlantic-based nations by closing those locks. He could brown out the cities of five states by cutting off our power, your power. And if he really wanted to play hardball, he could cut off the tar sands oil that's flowing through the XL Key Line. So Keystone XL pipeline.
1: Yep.
0: So amazing, amazing.
1: Yep.
0: Ken, thank you. Well said.
1: Nobody in Canada wants any of that. So
0: no, I get it.
1: Thanks, Tom. Have a great day.
0: Yeah, Canadians are being good citizens, and God bless you. Ken, thank you. John in Harlem, New York. Hey, John, what's on your mind today?
2: Well, it seems the topic for today is about Ontario and Canada and such. And I like the fact of the music that your wife does a wonderful job. She had that song, "Oh Canada." But I tell you, the Canada original term was Cantata, and it's a native term meaning the whole land, the whole landmass. So you can think of it from Alaska all the way down to Tierra del Fuego as being the whole land, Cantata. Mm-hmm. And that, thinking about that, we have this term America, and America Vespucci never set foot in the so-called Americas.
0: That's right.
2: So we should all be called Cantatanians, or something like
0: that.
2: Did
0: you ever hear the Fireside Theater song, "God Bless Vespucci Land"?
2: Yeah, right. and there's a whole issue, which, I'm greatly involved with reparations and such, and there's a fight for reparations for Lake Onondaga, which, again, New York and that, and so it's about reparations for this. So the thing of it is that we need to stop the labeling, the maniacal labeling of Trump. Need to take away his crayons or something else.
0: Yeah, his Sharpies. There's something really ironic about this, John, because Canadians are Americans too, right? We all live in North America.
2: Exactly. So
0: he should have named it Lake Donald if he really wanted to.
2: What are you talking about? Renaming the Atlantic Ocean?
0: I know.
2: The American Ocean is next.
0: Yeah.
2: But the other thing that's interesting is that the fellows talking about Lake Missoula and such and that, and there's this whole interesting thing about all the native peoples in this side part of the world, and that they were all talking about, floods and the flooding. They all have these flood stories and such. Mm-hmm. And and about the, you know, the emptying out of the, you know, of the glaciers, you know, at the end of the Holocene period.
0: Because, they were here, you know, they were here.
2: Exactly, 13,000 years ago. Yeah. And it's related to, I think it's all related to Göbekli Tepe, that there was this whole thing of this, the ending of the Holocene, I mean, the Ice Age into the Holocene. So, so we need to think about original history, American.
0: There you go. There you go. And now, I'm with you. And now we've moved from the Holocene into the Anthropocene, where now the climate is determined by us rather than nature, which is pretty damn dangerous stuff. John, thank you. Excellent call. Florindo in Fairfield, Iowa. Hey, Florindo, what's on your mind today?
3: Hi, Tom. Thanks for taking my call. As you know, I'm calling from the capital of the Age of Enlightenment here in Fairfield, Corn Country. It's I know you took Transcendental Meditation a long time ago. And I'm still doing it out here.
0: But, I still meditate. I don't do it as regularly as I used to, but I still meditate. And now I'm increasingly using a little Muse headband, an EEG headband, but I still do my mantra.
3: Oh, yeah. That sounds cool.
0: It is.

0: impeachment. This is the, you know, Adam Swerwer was, you know, when he said the cruelty is the point, he was absolutely correct.
1: Well, along those lines, in terms of the upcoming election, I just want to mention two other things quickly. One is this organization, Signs of Justice, which you can find, signsofjustice.com. They will fit you with a list of voters who voted Democratic in the presidential but missed the last midterms. And they'll sell you postcards to mail them to remind them to vote in the midterms.
0: Oh, sweet. Hi, what's their website?
1: Signsofjustice.com.
0: Okay, S-I-G-N-S of justice.com. Okay.
1: That's it. Thank you for getting the word out on that.
0: Mm-hmm.
1: The other one is Five Calls, who we all
0: yeah,
1: know
0: that's an
1: about,
0: app.
1: I guess.
0: Yeah, on,
1: yeah,
0: in the App Store.
1: And
0: yeah.
1: They outfit you with a script to call your representatives about the issues.
0: Mm-hmm.
1: And one of the issues on the app right now that you can get the script for is Stop ICE Cruelty.
0: Mm.
1: So it fits in with this story yesterday. It's a live issue, and your representative can read the article in the Times if they're so inclined, and you can talk them into it.
0: Right.
1: But the last thing I wanted to mention, as you know, is this fantastic book I stumbled upon in a library sale by Alan Brinkley, who's a historian who wrote this in the 90s, called The End of Reform. It's about the change in liberalism from the beginning to the end of the New Deal. You would find it interesting, Tom, because he talks in the beginning about how liberalism was a laissez-faire issue in the late 1800s and early 1900s,
0: mm-hmm,
1: about leave the government out of business.
0: Right.
1: That was the liberal.
0: Interesting.
1: But now then morphed into a fiscal.
0: It's called The End of Reform is the book, Florindo.
1: Yes.
0: Okay, I'm going to look that up during the break. Florindo, I got to run, but thank you for the call. I appreciate it. It's great to hear from you. Fascinating stuff.
2: They told us freedom had a price, then sold it to the highest bid. While we were working two damn jobs, they took the country.

0: Robert in Austin, Texas. Hey, Robert, what's on your mind?
1: I ran into a guy that told me that down on the border of Texas, they're just refurbishing a plant to grow screw worm flies that are sterile.
0: That's correct.
1: And then they're going to put them. They're going to put them into Mexico with big fans.
2: Yep.
0: No, seriously, that's correct. I don't know about the big fans, but
1: I don't doubt it's correct. I'm not doubting it's correct. I just thought it was screwy.
0: Well, anyway, okay. Good joke.
1: I got a letter from the Center of Voters Information, which had all my voters' information on it, who I vote, what party I vote, and all this.

0: And they had one little box on it said that I needed to fill out. And they gave me four little squares to put my driver's license number on it.
1: Whoa.
0: So,
2: do not do that, Robert.
0: Well, what I did is I put my last four digits, because that was all they gave me room for, and sent it back in, and immediately got a card back. This is a 501 organization. I get a card back, a printed index card or a postcard from them, and they say, go to this website and put my full driver's license number on it, which I'm not going to do. But
2: this sounds like an identity theft operation.
0: Well, it's, you know, it sounded like to me they're looking for a reason to not mail me.
2: The only reason they'd want your driver's license number is if they're fixing to steal your bank account. I'm serious. I'm serious, Robert. You're looking at some kind of a scam here. This is some kind of scam. Robert, I got to run, but thanks for the call. Wow, that's amazing. Hey, thanks for being with us today. We'll be back tomorrow, same time, same place. In the meantime, don't forget, democracy is not a spectator sport. It requires all of us, and that's why it's called democracy. So get out there, get active, tag, you're it. We need your help. We got a lot of work to do here between now and November. November 3rd, I think it is. So in the meantime, you know, stay healthy, be good to yourself and the folks around you. Eat your veggies, get your exercise, and get ready. There's a lot coming down the road. I'll see you tomorrow.
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1: On the line with us, Phil Ebner, the veteran war correspondent, host of the podcast On the Edge, based out of Kiev, Ukraine. Philip Ebner on YouTube, Ebner Philip on social media. Phil, welcome back to the program. How are you and how's Kiev?
2: Not good, Tom. Not good. I mean, I'm okay. I'm best as one can expect, but then I'm a stubborn SOB. The city, however, is suffering. We are under nearly constant air raid siren. The Russians, aware that Ukraine has lost support from, in particular, the United States in terms of interceptor missiles to stop their ballistic missiles, have been launching a barrage of these things. Additionally, the Russians have modified their Iranian-based drone platform, the Shahid, with jets. And that makes them fly at about three times their normal speed. And the Ukrainians have yet to come up with a solution to that. Now, I am confident that the Ukrainians will do so at some point, as they have done throughout the war. There has always been moments when one side or the other takes a technological advantage or has a change in tactics or what have you, but then the other side adjusts and so on and so forth. The Ukrainians will find a solution to the jet Shahids, I have no doubt. But the ballistic missiles without Patriot missiles or an equivalent, they're going to continue to rain down on Kiev as we go into winter. And as we go into winter, we are told that maybe perhaps it won't be as harsh in terms of temperature, but we simply don't have the defenses for this city. And they are hitting a number of important points within the city, both military and civilian. And I stress the civilian because, of course, that's a war crime. They are hitting, most importantly for the population of the capital, they are hitting basically supermarket distribution points, which means that we will most likely be facing harsher food shortages. And that means empty shelves. That means nobody, you know, you can't eat. We are being advised by the government here throughout Ukraine, but particularly in Kiev, to start stocking up on bottled water, start stocking up on dried goods or canned goods, because there is an anticipation that the Russians are going to try and starve out this city.
1: Wow. Wow. And J.D. Vance says he's about to hold a press conference in D.C. It'll be interesting to see if anybody asks him about this. That his proudest moment as vice president was when he cut off the supply of Patriot interceptor missiles to Ukraine. Disgusting, I mean, doesn't begin to describe this, Phil.
2: I mean, it shocks me. I wish I would say that I was more shocked than I am. Disappointed, of course. You know, we promised the people of Ukraine that if they gave up their nuclear weapons, that we would honor their 1991 borders.
1: Yep.
2: And we are going back on that pledge. But not only that, we're on the wrong side of this. If that's the stance that the administration is going to take, we are on the wrong side of this war. Ukraine, whatever the narrative is that Moscow sells to its fellow travelers in the MAGA world, Ukraine is a democratic nation that desires its sovereignty and freedom, rule of law, and a contribution to the Western world and admission into the family of nations within Europe. Russia is an imperial power that seeks to occupy a people that are not the same as them in culture or in mentality or in orientation. And they are an aggressor state that is engaged in state-sponsored terrorism. So if J.D. Vance is saying that he is most proud that he betrayed the Ukrainian people, what he is also saying is he is most proud of supporting the despotism of Vladimir Putin. And as an American, I find that disgraceful. I find it embarrassing. And I find it on the wrong side of history.
1: Yeah. Yeah, I cannot agree more emphatically. For a while there, Ukraine was having some real dramatic successes in blowing up, you know, energy infrastructure around Ukraine. Scott Bessent, our idiot Treasury Secretary, went on television yesterday morning and said that the reason America has inflation right now is because Ukraine is hitting Russia's energy sector. But the simple fact of the matter is that Ukraine has been hitting Russian energy. So is that ongoing or has that been paused? Because I haven't heard anything about anything like that in a couple of days.
2: No, absolutely ongoing. The Ukrainians are targeting two primary. Well, correct myself. I'll say three primary centers. And yes, it is fossil fuel distribution points. Fossil fuel refineries and the equivalent of Amazon. Those in the last, I'd say, 3 months have been their primary targets. Hitting Russia's Amazon, Wildberries, and this other one, Ozone, that brings the war home to Russians. It is still a legitimate legal target because these are also distribution points for military hardware. They send like night vision goggles and helmets and protective armor and things like that. Those get shipped. Sniper scopes, things like that. Those get shipped through these same, Amazon clones that they have within Russia. So that is completely legal and legitimate. As far as the fossil fuel industry and the infrastructure of Russia, that's how they fund their war. Again, a legitimate military target for Ukraine. If the United States feels inconvenienced because of this, well, you know, first off, I would point to their own efforts in the Straits of Hormuz being far more influential to global oil prices spiking and fluctuating as wildly as they are than I would Russia. And in addition to that, Russia is, again, an aggressor state. There's a very easy way for Russia to get its oil back on the market, and that's to leave Ukraine. I'm sure there will still be some punitive sanctions because there will need to be reparations made. But if Russia wants to get back on the oil market, on the global oil market, there's a very simple way of doing it. Leave Ukraine. Stop your war of aggression.

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3: So for the Americans to take the side of an imperial aggressor nation that is a state sponsor of terror, as we saw in Germany just in the last 36 hours, the German government has come out and said that they know for a fact from forensics that they have gathered that Russia conducted an aggressive drone attack at the airport in Leipzig, Germany, attacking Ukrainian trainer jets that were on the airfield, possibly killing German citizens. This is getting beyond Ukraine. The Europeans are starting to recognize that they are under attack by Moscow. Our closest allies in Europe are saying Russia is the problem. For us to come out now and say, no, it's actually Ukraine that needs to capitulate, Ukraine that needs to give up territory, Ukraine that needs to bend its knee to its imperial master, which has subjugated this country to untold horrors over the centuries, is a betrayal of the ideals of our founding fathers. We believe in the ideals of life, liberty, and the pursuit of happiness. We believe, even, I tell the old joke, Tom, and I probably said it on your show before, Americans by their very birth and nature despise imperialism, even when, and perhaps particularly when we engage in it. Mm-hmm. We are born to despise imperialism because we were born out of colonization and, breaking away from an imperial master. And Russia doesn't, they not only have a dispute within their nature, that doesn't exist. They openly pursue imperialism. And that's what this war is. And so for America to betray a country that is solely seeking its independence from a colonial master, I think is to betray the ideals of our founding fathers.
4: Yeah, I think that's very, very well said, Phil. The great Phil Idner, a veteran war correspondent. Check out his podcast, On the Edge. He's based out of Kiev, Ukraine. Idner Philip on Blue Sky and Instagram. Philip Idner over on YouTube. Phil, thanks so much for dropping by today.
3: Anytime you want me, Tom.
4: You got it right here. Thank you, Phil.
5: This is the Tom Hartman Program.
4: It'll be interesting to see if any reporter summons the courage to ask J.D. Vance about his position on getting rid of help for Ukraine in this press conference that's coming up shortly. So what's on your mind today? Jennifer in Seattle. Hey, Jennifer, what's up?
6: Hi, Tom. I wanted to talk about the migration event that happened last month in Ceuta, the Spanish enclave.
4: Mm-hmm.
6: The Spanish government has identified and says it has evidence of Russian and Israeli actors amplifying the event on social media.
4: Yep.
6: And apparently there were TikTok and Instagram videos telling folks that if they made it to Ceuta, they could stay in Spain.
4: That was being reported at the time, Jennifer. That it was Russia doing
6: that. Right?
4: Yeah. Oh, yeah. I talked about it on this program.
6: Oh, okay. Well, I didn't connect the dots, but it said because of their diplomatic position in Ukraine and Iran, mm-hmm. that was sort of a idea. But then I don't know if you report on this, but last week, Spanish newspapers, some of which are disseminated in Latin America, were reporting that the migrants are eating cats.
4: Oh, God. Here we go again.
6: So, yeah, it's their calling card, right?
4: Yeah.
6: I mean,
4: yeah.
6: So,
4: yeah, the brand new racist trope.
6: Right. I was just going to say, I feel like we're all being taken for a ride, and we need to wake up and smell the roses.
4: Yeah, I'm with you. For people who don't know what we're talking about, there is a little enclave in North Africa or in one of the islands off the coast of North Africa that's controlled by the Spanish. It doesn't give you access to Spain, but it's controlled by Spain. And somebody was posting on TikTok, and it was tracked back to the Russians that, hey, you know, if you can just get into this place, what was it called? Ceuta? What?
6: Ceuta.
4: Ceuta. Thank you. If you could just get into Ceuta, then they will have to take you to Europe and let you enter Spain, and then you can just become part of the EU. And some 80,000 people just basically crashed the gate and ran in there. Within a day, all but maybe 1,000 of them had been expelled and sent back out again. It was kind of a non-event, but it served as the as a focal point for all the right-wing racists with Alternative for Deutschland, AfD in Germany, and the right-wingers in Spain, and the Le Pen in France. They were all talking about it. Oh my God, the brown people are coming! Look out! And you know, it's the same little trick that the GOP played with. You know, there's a caravan coming from the south. By way of causing the caravan to come. I mean, you know, I documented this 2 years ago that there were every time there was a wave of immigration into the United States that was heavily publicized, it was preceded by several weeks by claims on Fox News and Republican politicians that the border was now wide open. Ted Cruz did this dozens of times where he'd call a press conference and say, the border's wide open. And then 2 weeks later, all these people show up at the border thinking the border's wide open, because after all, why would a United States senator lie to us? And, you know, it's like the Republicans causing a problem and then using that problem for political purposes. And the Russians are doing the same thing in Europe. So, Jennifer, thank you. Thanks for pointing that out.
6: Thank you.
4: Yeah, sure enough. I appreciate it.

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1: Sarah in Fort Worth, Texas. Hey, Sarah.
2: The reason why I'm calling is it's just it's a question. I was listening to, I can't remember his name. He was a guest on Stephanie's show this morning. And he said something about that whatever's in the Epstein files and what Trump is being blackmailed by is far worse than anything that, you know, that we know of now. And I thought, wow, what would be worse than?
1: Mm-hmm.
2: And then I thought, you know what? We're in his first presidency, there were, 1,500 kids that went missing that they couldn't find because of whatever reason.
3: That's right. The children who were separated from their parents at the border during the Trump administration that they then shipped off. Suddenly, there were all these little Christian foster care programs, and they gave a whole bunch of roughly 1,500 children to these programs, and then the programs vanished. And there is speculation that that was human trafficking, perhaps even underage sex human trafficking, but I've never seen any consequential investigation of it, which is frankly surprising. I was expecting the Biden administration to dig into that one.
2: Yeah, and that's my point, is that would be something absolutely, I mean, we've already been seeing now that there's sexual abuse happening to five-year-olds, three-year-olds. I'm kind of unfortunately, I'm a survivor of that age. Yeah. And so it happens.
3: As are about a third
2: but
3: of women.
2: Yeah. Yeah. And so that was my question. I mean, it would make perfect sense. Epstein, Trump, they were human traffickers. Why would they think, oh, here's a solid route that we have to replenish our they put them on Epstein's island and
3: makes perfect sense, Sarah. I think, you know, well, Epstein was still around at that time, wasn't he?
2: Yeah.
3: He didn't die until, what was it, the last year of Trump's administration when he was killed, when Trump, you know, had him thrown in jail and then he turned up dead. And Trump was president, and Bill Barr was in charge. And Bill Barr used to be Epstein. You know, his father hired Epstein to be a teacher. Sarah, thank you for the call.
4: We're listening.
3: We'll be right back. Stay with us. Steve in Chicago. Hey, Steve, what's up?
5: I just wanted to follow up on the discussion you were having earlier of the right-wing tradition of scaring and their voters. Mm-hmm. In the way they kept saying, oh, the Mexican border is open so that the Mexicans could come and then they could point to them and say, you know, and then also doing the same thing in North Africa. It echoes something that goes even farther back when in 1939, the Nazis let a group of Jewish refugees board a ship and go to Cuba, knowing that they were going to be turned away. So that they could point to Cuba and the United States and other nations and go, see, they don't want these Jews either. That's why we, you know, we have to get rid of them and demonize them.
3: Oh, interesting.
5: Nobody wants them.
3: Was that the genesis of that ship that FDR turned away from New York?
5: Yeah, it was the German liner St. Louis.
3: If
5: anybody's interested, there's a great book based on it called Voyage of the Damned.
3: Yeah.
5: There's also a film which is more of a fictionalized, but actually but covers the main points of it, called Voyage of the Damned. Mm-hmm. But it's that whole thing of the right wing using vulnerable people and manipulating them and using them to try to scare people into, you know, these aren't humans. These aren't people equal to you. And if you won't take them, how can you say we won't take them?
3: Right. And they'll eat your dogs. Excuse me. Go ahead.
5: I was just going to say, and that's not to minimize the shame and embarrassment that the United States, you know, should face over turning them away.
3: No. That was probably one of the biggest scars on the Roosevelt administration.
5: You exactly. Know, and just, to their credit, England, France, Holland, and Belgium took in everybody off of the ship eventually.
3: Yeah.
5: Ironically, some of those nations were conquered by the Nazis, and so some of those people did still wind up dying in the Holocaust, but a majority of them survived.
3: No, this you're absolutely right. It's an ancient strategy, and you know, it's the point to the other. You know, ringing a, you know, a bell that we're all Pavlovian about. You know, it's wired into us, this tribal instinct.
5: Yeah.
3: Steve, thank you for the call. Spot on. Well said. I'll be back with more of the news of the day and New York calls in just a moment. We're hitting the top of the hour, and Joe Cirincione, the national security expert, is going to drop by right after this. Stick around.

sorry. What would be different? I mean, you know, if Putin said to Trump, please destroy America for me. I mean, the last time around, we had 1 million dead Americans, you know, almost twice as many as most other countries on a per capita basis. We had the highest or the second highest death rate in the world because Trump, after, you know, starting in April of 2020, started refusing to follow Anthony Fauci's advice. And that's, of course, why they're all, you know, trying to rag on Fauci, you know, with Rand Paul with his weird, you know, hysterical obsessions. Anyway, in the Hartman Report today, my daily take, HartmanReport.com, I'm asking the question, what would Trump be doing differently if Putin were giving the orders? And I really can't come up with anything other than, you know, apparently we're still providing some targeting intelligence to Ukraine, but we're certainly not giving them weapons or defensive stuff. I opened the article by talking about how one of the most obscene segments ever aired on Fox so-called News was yesterday, where Scott Bessent, our billionaire, low IQ Treasury Secretary, the guy who proves that being rich doesn't mean you're smart, said that Americans are suffering from inflation and it's all Ukraine's fault for striking Russia, for hitting Russian energy assets. Is this stupidity? I mean, you know, I'll give you that with regard to Bessent. Is it hypocrisy? Well, of course, he's a Republican. Is he owned by Putin? I don't know if Bessent is owned by Putin. I certainly believe that Trump is owned by Putin. I mean, you know, what do you think is going on here?

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1: That same morning, yes, just yesterday morning, the Financial Times revealed that for the past 3 years, Russia has been helping Iran build a missile, a supersonic missile, a ballistic missile that can take out our aircraft carriers, a ship-killing missile. Just as, you know, for 3 years, Russia's been working with Iran on this. Apparently, they don't have it done yet because they haven't taken out our ship there at the Strait of Hormuz. Or maybe they're just holding back. But, Europe's policy chief told the world that Russia gave Iran the satellite intelligence that they needed to kill 18 Americans and put hundreds more in the hospital and destroy billions of dollars worth of American assets in the Middle East. That was that same morning. This was all yesterday morning, all in about a four-hour period. And even in the face of all this, that Russia is helping Iran kill American soldiers, or sailors in this case, and Marines, even in the face of that, when Marco Rubio was asked about this, he just waved it off. He said, Putin's got his own set of problems. You know, don't... If Putin is giving Iran the information they need to kill American soldiers, shouldn't there be some consequences? No, of course not. Are you seeing the same pattern I am? I mean, just before lunch yesterday, our Treasury Secretary was scolding Ukraine for fighting back. Our Secretary of State shrugs his shoulder about Iran and Russia working together to kill Americans. And Trump issues a new threat against Canada. I mean, if Putin had sat down, Trump and Hegseth and Kennedy and Besant and Rubio and Stephen Miller in a room and said, do whatever you can to hurt and weaken the United States, what am I missing here? What else would they be doing? As far as I can tell, nothing. It looks to me like everything they are doing is working toward that goal. I mean, our Patriot interceptor inventory has gone from 2,300 down to around 800. That's a 65% drop. Our THAAD inventory has, we've lost four-fifths of our entire THAAD inventory. And Russia knows that the Patriots are the only thing that's going to stop them from blowing up Kiev. I mean, it's just wild. Just last week, a humiliated South Korean President Lee had to go on television in South Korea to admit to his country that he couldn't stop Trump from removing THAAD and Patriot batteries from South Korea. At the same time, the Kim Jong-un is testing nuclear weapons and ballistic missiles that are capable of delivering nuclear weapons to Los Angeles and San Francisco. And while that's happening, Whiskey Pete is hollowing out the Pentagon. There is literally no Senate-confirmed civilian or military leadership for the United States Army, the largest fighting force in our country, one of the largest in the world. No Senate-confirmed leadership. And morale has just collapsed, just like Putin would want. As Pete just recently blocked six more officers. Oh, my God, they're black, they're female. He's forcing polygraphs. He's installed white male MAGA-only officers in senior slots. I mean, just consider the stuff that they've done. Trump is ordering the aircraft carrier that is in construction right now to take an extra couple of years to get built because he wants them to go back to steam catapults to throw the jets off the decks. He wants to make a drone carrying ship harder to build. It's now not going to be available till 2034. His bombing boats in the Caribbean, extrajudicial killings, murder, in other words. Our national debt is hitting $40 trillion because of tax breaks by Trump, Reagan, and Bush. And now Trump wants to do another one. Interest on that debt is even bigger than our defense spending. Over $1 trillion a year, money that could have given us for the last 45 years, free health care and free college. He's handing roughly $1 trillion in tax cuts to the top 1% while cutting Medicaid by the same amount. He cuts SNAP so hard that 1 million American children are going to lose food benefits. He's refusing to raise the minimum wage or make it easier to join a union. He's cutting the CDC's parasite surveillance staff and stopped surveillance for cyclospora, driving inspections of foreign food facilities to historic lows, cutting the childhood vaccine schedule from 17 down to 11 diseases while discouraging Americans from getting any vaccines. He's refusing to enforce our antitrust laws. He fired the head of the Bureau of Labor Statistics, so now we get these meaningless numbers every month that always have to be corrected 2 months after the fact. He's attacking our closest allies and trading partners, Mexico and Canada, with punitive tariffs. He's withholding $1.7 billion from the National Institutes of Health, canceled 2,200 grants for scientists to come up with cures for diseases and ways to fight cancer, make America sick again. He moved 150 programs out of the Education Department to destroy our kids' chances for a better future. He killed off the Voice of America while Russia and China are now stepping into that vacuum. He defunded the Corporation for Public Broadcasting. He's weaponizing the DOJ against Trump's personal enemies, threatening the broadcast licenses of networks that offend him. I mean, I could go on. The list, I've just read half the list. I don't get it. What would Trump be doing differently if Putin had said, please destroy America for me? Or is that exactly what's going on? What do you think? I'm completely at a loss. It so appears that these guys are just hell-bent on destroying our country. And that it appears that they're doing it on behalf of Vladimir Putin. Why? We'll be back with more of the news and more of my thoughts and yours in this kind of national town hall meeting we have here every day on the Tom Hartman program. And in the meantime, don't forget, democracy is not a spectator sport. Never was intended to be. It requires you. So get out there, get active, tag. You're it.
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1: Hey, welcome to our program. 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Joe, welcome back to the program. It's been too long since we've talked.
4: Well, thank you very much for having me, Tom. Pleasure to be back.
1: It is always a pleasure and an honor. I was fascinated by your piece, 6 Months of Failure, over on Substack, talking about how last week marked the beginning of the 7th month of this absolutely unnecessary, illegal, criminal war that Donald Trump has launched. We were talking about the damage that this war has done to America, to average Americans, to America's reputation around the world, to the rule of law, and how it's basically helping Putin and Iran and Xi and everybody else.
5: Yeah.
1: So go for it, Joe.
5: Sure, let's just sum it up. You know, one, Trump has not accomplished a single one of his objectives. The regime is still there. It's stronger than ever. It's more hardline than ever. Two, the Iranian people have not been liberated. They are probably suffering more now than they ever have been, in part due to the economic conditions that have deteriorated in Iran because of the war. Three, they have not solved the nuclear problem. Remember, this was the big justification for the war. There was supposed to be 2 weeks away from a bomb. That was never true. We've done damage to the program, but we have not eliminated that program. They still have a highly enriched uranium. They still have advanced centrifuges. They still have hundreds of scientists and engineers that can rebuild that capability. And finally, and this is where they come to the damage part, we haven't shown American resolve. We've sown American incompetence. So we've sown doubt among our allies regionally and globally about the wisdom of U.S. decisions, about our ability to implement a military to protect them, to be able to secure them. The Gulf states, which have thought that having U.S. bases in their region was going to give them security, now look at these bases as a liability. It opens them to attack. And finally, I would say that it shows that the U.S. military, which actually seemed to perform very well at the beginning of the war, you may remember people saying that this was a tactical success but a strategic failure. Well, it's now clear that the military did not perform well, both in the mistakes that were made in killing innocent people. Remember the very first day of the war, we killed 150 Iranian schoolgirls, and we've hit schools and hospitals since, but also in the failure to anticipate what Iran was going to do and to protect our own forces. So we now know there's been significant damage to the U.S. bases in the region. In fact, there's a study going on in the Pentagon right now about possibly closing, retreating from 15 of those bases because we cannot defend them. And as a result, for example, the heavy damage to the headquarters of the 5th Fleet in Bahrain, we weren't able to supply our naval forces, leading to the catastrophe aboard our aircraft carriers and other ships, where sailors are running short of food, are not getting the medical support they need, or some of them are threatening to, or trying to jump off the ship because things were so bad. This kind of exposure of the incompetence of the American leadership from the president through the Secretary of Defense, and I would include Admiral Bradley Cooper, the head of the CENTCOM, has really exposed America as, you know, more bark than bite. So it's weakened America across the board. And let me just add one other thing, and then I'll shut up. The Wall Street Journal published a killer graph today showing the rate on bonds, the interest rate, and what was going on. And right before the war, that was steadily going down. It had hit a low of 3.9%, which is not great, but that's the direction you want it to go in. And Trump had been hounding the Fed for months to lower the price. The war begins, and the interest rate on bonds climbs. And in 6 months, it's now climbed a full percentage point to 4.9%. That means higher mortgages, higher car loans, higher business loans. And there's nothing the new handpicked head of the Fed can do about that. It's a killer blow to the U.S. economy. It's causing people to doubt the stability of the U.S. dollar. So this war of whim has had global repercussions that extend not just to our alliances, but to our economy and to U.S. credibility and legitimacy in the war. It is a continuing disaster.
1: We're talking with Joe Cirincione. Joe, I know when you were a congressional staffer and when you ran Plowshares and all these extraordinary groups that you've been associated with, you're a keen observer of international and security politics. What's your take on the extent to which the stupid war and the damage it's done to our military and the weakness of America that it has exposed enhances or increases the chances that Putin will become more adventurous in Eastern, in former Eastern Europe, and that Xi will do the same in Taiwan, and that Trump's stupidity thus could be leading us directly into World War III?
5: I don't buy into the World War III scenario, but I understand what you mean.
1: Mm-hmm.
5: But in increasing the risks that Putin will act in Europe or Xi will act in, the South China Sea have increased, in part because a big part of the U.S. ability to mobilize other countries against aggressive imperialist actions like Putin did in his invasion of Ukraine is that we condemn those, that there's an international standard that you do not try to change national borders through military action, through invading. So Putin's invasion of Ukraine was the first time a country had tried to change the borders of another country in Europe since World War II. And here we go in Iran, and we do the same thing.
1: Mm-hmm.
5: The same thing as Putin. It's a very similar action. And Xi in China sees this and go, well, if you're saying that you could invade another country and take over it, remember Trump just a couple of days ago declared that the Strait of Hormuz was U.S. territory now.
1: Mm-hmm.
5: And he posted on Truth Social he might rename the Strait to Strait Trump. Well, if the U.S. can do that, well, why can't she take over Taiwan? What's the difference? If the international norms no longer apply, then Putin can do what he wants. He can act aggressively. And so we've weakened these international standards, these international norms. Whereas, as many people are now saying, the United States is no longer the leader of the free world.
1: Yeah.
5: Because we're acting in this dictatorial, imperialist manner that's shattering the very legal, diplomatic and political order that Republicans and Democrats have spent 80 years building to try to prevent the kind of global catastrophe that World War II represented.
1: Yeah, it's almost as if Vladimir Putin had asked Donald Trump to destroy America. Joe, I've got about 45 seconds. I'm curious your thoughts on that remark.
5: If Donald Trump was a paid Russian agent, he couldn't be doing a better job of weakening America. He is destroying us from within, and he is ruining our global reputation. This hurts not just Americans in the pocketbook, but it hurts America's standing as the core powerful member of a global alliance that has prevented these individual conflicts from metastasizing into world war. We've lost that ability. We're a country that people no longer rely on.
1: Yeah, and a tragedy it is. The great Joe Cirincione, check out his Substack newsletter. It's called Strategy and History over on Substack.com. 6 months of failure, the most recent piece. Joe, you're brilliant. Thank you so much for dropping by and sharing with us.
5: Thank you, Tom.
1: Always great talking with you. I'll be back with more of the news of the day and your calls in just a moment. Stick around.

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Welcome back. Researchers alarm. This is our geeky science for the day, but it's also kind of a, whoa, what? Tell me about this one. November of last year, there was a severe solar storm. It was the strongest in two decades. And a paper was just published in the journal Geophysical Research Letters. And in that paper, a team of scientists found that GPS systems, global positioning satellites, global navigation satellite systems, experienced, quote, significant positioning errors of over 33 feet during the superstorm. Now, back in November, that was not that big a deal because it turned out it was a big deal. They said it was large enough to disrupt precision agriculture and autonomous transportation industries. Now, what they're talking about with precision agriculture is, you know, harvesting crops, planting crops, watering crops. It's all done by computer now. Even the trucks and tractors are run by computer, and they use GPS. And in fact, the May 2020, there was a superstorm like this in May of 2024, which scientists estimate cost farmers $500 million in damages because it messed with these systems. Now, they say, fortunately, the November storm occurred long after the farming season concluded. But the concern that people are starting to raise now is that, I mean, back, you know, 2 years ago, there were not a lot of autonomous vehicles on the road, these robo-taxis, the Waymo, and now, you know, Uber wants to get into this business, and Tesla, you know, is talking about getting into the business. They run off GPS. And if a solar storm can knock your GPS off by 33 feet, I mean, if you're going down the street and suddenly your car tries to go 33 feet to the left or the right, you're no longer on that street. This is wild stuff. I guess, you know, the saving grace is that probably 99% of what the cars are doing when they're driving as autonomous vehicles is they're reacting to the cameras that are all around the car, or the LIDAR, the low frequency radar that's on the front of the light radar that is on the front of the car. But this is kind of spooky stuff.

Also, in the Trump administration, you know, we've got this cyclospora pandemic going on right now. It's not officially a pandemic. I shouldn't use that word, but whatever you want to call it. We've got, you know, more than 17,000 confirmed cases of cyclospora infection. This is a parasite that lays eggs, and those eggs take a couple of weeks to hatch, and typically they're called ova. And typically when you get infected, it's not the parasite that you're eating, it's the eggs of the parasite, because they have a glue on the outside of them, basically, and they stick to the leaves of the plants that the parasite has attached itself to. And then when they get into your gut, after 2 weeks, they hatch, and suddenly you're like, holy cow, look at this! You know, it's explosive diarrhea, and you're chained to the toilet for the next week or two, or in the hospital. So you would think that, you know, a government would want to protect us from this. And in fact, we used to have active monitoring throughout our food supply for 10 different parasites. Cyclospora was one of them. So, but Donald Trump, in his infinite wisdom, put a lawyer, a former heroin addict, sex addict, dead brain worm guy lawyer, in charge of our public health. And in his infinite wisdom, Bob Kennedy reduced the number of diseases that we're looking for in our food supply from 10 down to 3. And cyclospora was not one of them. So we stopped looking for cyclospora. And guess what? Suddenly we've got a lot of cyclospora. It's all over the place. Now, that said, there was still a little bit of a bright note here. And that is that there were three major U.S. Department of Agriculture research projects into cyclospora, looking for ways that we could prevent it, that, you know, maybe we could break the glue and wash the lettuce, you know, with a particular chemical or compound or enzyme or something, or kill off the cyclospora in ways that are not toxic to humans, or deal with the infection once you've got it, or, you know, whatever. I mean, you know, there are three major research projects that we've been funding for several years now, specifically into cyclospora, to prevent us from having these kind of problems. Or if we do have this kind of a problem, to prevent us from dying from it. I mean, there's already been two deaths from cyclospora in Michigan. So, of course, the Trump administration, you know, following Vladimir Putin's instructions to make America sick as possible, as poor as possible, as weak as possible, the Trump administration just shut down two of those three major research projects. No more research into cyclospora. We're not looking for it. We're not doing anything about it. And we're not even going to look into what we could do about it. And this is amazing. This is a Reuters, you know, the news agency, the first sentence of the article. The Trump administration is shuttering two of the three U.S. Department of Agriculture research projects studying cyclospora, a foodborne parasite that has sickened tens of thousands of Americans this summer. We have cyclosporiasis cases across 48 states plus the District of Columbia. This is the largest foodborne illness outbreak in recent U.S. history. There's, in addition to the 17,000 known cases, confirmed cases, there's 11,844. And this is a day-old story, so there's probably more since then that are, you know, being investigated. Meanwhile, the Postal Service, there's a whistleblower somewhere inside the Postal Service, and Trump and the FBI and the Postal Police are frantically looking for who is this whistleblower, who is this person who spilled the beans. A federal judge ordered the post office not to proceed with the plans and implementation of this program to basically only deliver your ballot to you if you're on Trump's approved list. But our postmaster general and the postal board of governors went ahead and did it anyway, which is a violation of the law. It's a violation of a court order. And this whistleblower says this is going to be an absolute crap show. They

0: system to disenfranchise millions of Americans. One-third of all Americans cast their ballots by mail, and the U.S. Postal Service puts all of their votes at risk. And the, one of the things that the whistleblower said is that the way that the post office designed this system, typically the communities that have the highest number of what are called spoiled ballots or error rates, you know, where the ballot arrives, the mail-in ballot arrives, and they didn't fill it out completely, or they wrote in something when you're not supposed to, or they forgot to put their return address on it or whatever, that these are things that cause your ballot not to be counted, and they call them spoiled ballots. Typically, the communities that have the highest rate of that are black communities. This, you know, of course, is the result of 400 years of racism and discrimination and you know, funding our schools with property taxes. So poor communities, black communities, have crappy schools. You have lower literacy rates. I mean, you know, we understand why this is. So what they did is they put together a system where if one ballot in a batch from a postal area where the post person is collecting mail, say, you know, 1,000 homes, if one ballot is bad, all 1,000 ballots get thrown out. The entire batch doesn't get counted. And why are they doing that? Well, because they know that it's more likely to happen in black neighborhoods and Hispanic neighborhoods, basically in poor neighborhoods. I mean, it'll hit poor white people the same way. You see the same error rates in Appalachia, you know, again, where education is you know, problematic. But here we are. It's a mess. It's an absolute mess. The Republicans, if you can't win, cheat. And Donald Trump, I mean, you know, he's been cheating at golf his whole life. There's a professional golfer who wrote a whole book about it after playing golf with Trump. He cheated on all his wives. He cheated in business. He's been convicted of fraud. He's been convicted of rape. This guy, you know, so it looks like he's going to lose. He's going to try and cheat.
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0: It's talk media for the sane among us. I'll be right back. Gabe in Placerville, California. Hey, Gabe, what's up?
2: Hey, Tom. How you doing? Good to talk to you again. Thanks for having me on. I was listening to your rant about how you encouraged your callers to call your caller representatives and encourage a War Powers Resolution Act. But I think there's one country you left out there, and I think that's Cuba.
0: Oh, yeah.
2: By international law, a blockade, by definition of international law, a blockade is an act of war. And
0: a war crime, by the way. By the
2: way,
0: if it starves the civilian population, it's a war crime, and that's what we're doing.
2: Right, exactly. And, you know, I think this might have been a better question for Mark Pocan, but do you think it is possible that, I mean, I know that they've already tried two different war resolution acts to rein in Trump with Iran, mm-hmm. but technically, do you think it's possible that Congress could try to pass a War Resolutions Act to stop the blockade?
0: Well, technically, it's easy. You know, politically is the challenge. I mean, you know, right now with the Republicans controlling the House and Senate, it would require a discharge right. position in the House, and it's going to go nowhere in the Senate. But, you know, let's check in after January 3rd, you know, when the new Congress has been sworn in. But you're absolutely right. And, and Mark Pocan would be at the front of that line, by the way. He just came back from Cuba a couple of weeks ago. And, you know, on this program, he was talking about how, you know, the garbage is piling up in the streets because they don't have any fuel for the garbage trucks. And the city, you know, Havana is stinking now, and people are, you know, can't get to work, and people are dying in the hospitals because they don't have medical supplies, and they don't have electricity, and the surgeons are operating using their iPhones as flashlights, you know, et cetera, et cetera. I mean, you know, Cuba is in a real bad place right now because Marco Rubio wants to be president. And he and Trump is willing to go along with war crimes in order to get what he wants, you know, as he did in Iran, as he did in Venezuela, and as he's doing in Cuba. And by the way, he's bombed, you know, 8 countries now so far. So and none of them with congressional authorization, not a single one. So we are looking at one of the most extraordinarily lawless administrations, certainly in my lifetime and arguably in the history of America. I realize Polk, you know, in the Mexican-American War was pretty dicey. Abraham Lincoln was a huge opponent of that when he was in the House of Representatives. and Andrew Jackson was a

0: Sean in Portland. Hey, Sean, what's on your mind today?
1: Yes, this is Sean, and I have a question for you, Tom. Has anybody brought up the parallels between December 7th, 1941 and February 28th, 2026?
0: Well, December 7th, 1941 was Pearl Harbor. What happened on right. February 28th?
1: We were negotiating with the Imperial Government of Japan over trade.
0: Right.
1: And in February, and that was turned a day of infamy because it was a sneak attack.
0: Right.
1: And then on February 28th, 2026, we were negotiating over the nuclear agreement that had been ripped up by Trump. Because that negotiation
0: was
1: going on.
0: Yeah.
1: Right, with Iran. And they did, and then U.S. did a sneak attack on Iran.
0: Yeah, now, from Iran's point of view, what we did when we decapitated their leadership was a Pearl Harbor kind of event. That's one of the reasons why they're not, you know, playing nice with us.
1: Yeah. Right, right. That's why I get very frustrated when nobody mentions that they both were in the middle of negotiating when they attacked.
0: Yeah.
1: And the Democrats, which I am one, say, well, what's our strategy to win and what's this and what's that? And the Republicans all say, oh, this is a great war. You know, we'll get everything done. And everybody else is in the middle and they just want to get out.
0: Yeah, it was a crime from the get-go.
1: Yeah.
0: I mean, it's just, you know, there's just no other way to say it. This was what Trump did and Netanyahu did was a war crime by international standards. And starting out by killing, you know, 150 little girls. I mean, that, you know, Hegseth's, the incompetence, putting a drunk in charge of the Pentagon was never a good idea.
1: Yeah.
0: So.
1: No, it wasn't. Okay.
0: Yeah. Okay. Well, thanks a lot, Sean. Good to hear from you. Yeah. Well said. And welcome back. Lorraine in Hammock, California. Hey, Lorraine, what's on your mind today?
2: Hi, Tom. I just wanted to throw my two cents in about Hakeem Jeffries and a few previous callers back on his kind of suspicions about Hakeem Jeffries. And I feel the same way. And I don't think that I don't think we're the only Democrats that don't have a lot of faith in him.
0: Mm-hmm.
2: And so while I see that it could be a shiny object, I do agree that he could possibly use some PR work just with his own party, because I don't find him to be highly effective. And if the Democrats happen to sweep everything, we need somebody really good to be our speaker. And, you know, there are just so many other people that are so much more well-spoken than Hakeem Jeffries and get the message across better. So I think that it would be an improvement if they would encourage him to come forward to just Democrats too, and, you know, everybody, and just say, hey, I'm going to fight for you guys. Mm. He's just not a strong leader, I don't feel.
0: I get your objections, Lorraine, and I was deeply disappointed when last week he came out and said that he was not in favor of Medicare for All. That said, the job of the Speaker of the House and the leader of the majority party in the House is mostly, you know, kind of administrative. It's you know, moving legislation through and making things happen. Legislatively and raising money also, but mostly moving legislation. And Nancy Pelosi picked Hakeem Jeffries out years ago and tutored him, basically trained him for this job. And you know, if you were to take, for example, you know, Ro Khanna or you know, one of these other high profile Congress members who are aggressively going after the Epstein files or going after Trump corruption or want to hold hearings on, you know, how Don Jr., Uday and Kusei, you know, Don Jr. and Eric are making a fortune off the White House and all that kind of stuff, and have them become basically the administrators by becoming Speaker of the House, you would dramatically diminish their effectiveness. This is an evolving opinion on my part. I'm not, you know, planting this flag here, but I think that if he actually can get things done, and there are some strong indications that he can, other than his reluctance to promote Medicare for All, which troubles me deeply, as I said, he may end up being the best guy. I was surprised isn't quite the strong enough word, but or is too strong, rather. You know, when Mark Pocan said that nobody else is basically, you know, running a flag up the flagpole trying to become speaker, it sounds like it's going to he's going to be our speaker if we get the House.
2: Right.
0: And so I think we need to try to influence him.
2: I agree. I think that if he starts to show results, then we need to support him 100%. I agree.
0: Yeah. Yeah. So we'll see. We'll see. I'm willing to give him a chance. Lorraine, thank you for the call. Thanks for being with us today. We'll be back same time, same place. In the meantime, don't forget, democracy is not a spectator sport. It requires all of us, and that includes you. So show up at your local Democratic Party and get involved. Tag your it. Have a great afternoon. Be good to yourself and the folks around you. Stay safe. Eat your veggies, get your exercise, and I'll catch up with you.

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1: It's the day that Congressman Mark Pocan drops by for a national town hall meeting. He presents the 2nd District of Wisconsin. He's the current member and chair emeritus of the Congressional Progressive Caucus. He serves on the House Committee on Appropriations, the House Foreign Affairs Committee. He's the co-chair and co-founder of the Defense Spending Reduction Caucus. He has a weekly podcast, With Liberty for Some, that you can find on Apple Podcasts. His website is pocan.house.gov. That's also his blue sky handle. Congressman, welcome back. What's on your mind today?
2: You know, we're back in Washington in the House anyway, and not really doing anything that the American people would really want us to do. You know, we know that everyone is concerned about what they're paying for groceries and everyday goods because of tariffs, and what they're paying for health care and utilities because of the one big beautiful bill, what we're paying for gas because of an illegal war in Iran. And we had a resolution yesterday condemning socialism for the second time this session. And I think we have a resolution today to say that we can never change the size of the Supreme Court, that's been changed multiple times throughout our history. So we're not taking up anything of actual value and interest. It's more having bodies here in Washington. But, you know, all the more reason people need to focus on November, change the faces of who's in Congress, and we can change the agenda.
1: Yeah, it seems like a good plan. Is there any substantial pushback from your Republican colleagues? And I'm curious what your Democratic colleagues are saying about Trump's stealing a fifth of Venezuela's oil. I mean, this is what got us in trouble in Iran in 1953, in Iraq with George W. Bush, you know, and Dick Cheney saying they were going to take the oil. I mean, we've seen this movie before. In fact, it got us in trouble in the 70s in Venezuela itself. You know, so we've seen this movie before, haven't we?
2: Yeah, I mean, there's a whole bunch of things that, you know, he does. That's the one thing about Donald Trump. We're never dull, never lacking for something to talk about. But in this case, you know, I think part of it is just trying to get answers even from the administration on what they're doing. You know, we're also juggling the Supreme Court decision on allowing him to rebuild the ballroom again. I mean, all the other things that are out there. Lots going on with Donald Trump. In this case, though, yeah, I think Trump is presenting this slightly differently than it is. And I think, you know, we're trying to get our hands completely around it.
1: Well, and when we first seized control of Venezuela, kidnapping Maduro and sanctifying Rodriguez, there were a bunch of ships at sea carrying Venezuelan oil. We seized them. Trump sold that oil, got $13 billion for it, put it in an account in his name in Qatar. And now it appears to have vanished. Does anybody have any idea where that $13 billion is?
2: I don't know offhand. I haven't heard anything on it. I know that, you know, folks who have jurisdiction over this stuff are looking closer at it. But I'll tell you one thing that's an emerging theme, Tom, and, you know, looking at November, but looking forward, is people are starting to connect the corruption of the Trump administration and Republicans' complicity to their cost of living. So when we do things like that, that should have helped relieve the price of oil, right? Or relieve, you know, perhaps some of the other burdens that people have to deal with. Instead, it goes missing, and who really benefited from it? And I think what we're seeing, and I just saw some polling this morning, you know, people want accountability. They want people to go to jail, not just like political people, but corporate folks that are also involved in corruption, especially with the Trump administration. The whole Lake Ontario, Lake America issue, you know, watching these corporations cave in hopes for other future deals, there's a lot of accountability that has to happen that affects our ability to have an affordable existence for families in America. And I think that connection we're seeing really starting to emerge.
1: Yeah, Apple just caved in and renamed it Lake America. It's absurd.
2: Yeah, ridiculous.
1: Although the one, I suppose, saving grace is that Canadians are also Americans. You know, yeah. We all live in North America.
2: But, you know, I mean, you'd think Apple, you know, for all the, I mean, obviously it's about some immediate oversight that they're concerned about. But, you know, worldwide, you know, Donald Trump's not popular. And if Apple does this kind of stuff, that affects Apple's sales ultimately. It's a very short-term thinking. And I don't know, if I were a corporate shareholder, which I'm not, of Apple, I would think I would want some answers from a company that, you know, is basically chicken of the administration.
1: Yeah. Finally, I wanted to get your thoughts on the Ed Markey, Seth Moulton race in Massachusetts. Senator Ed Markey is 80 years old. He will be 86 when he finishes his term. And that was mostly what Moulton was using to beat him up with. But Moulton, who is 47, I think, was running as a so-called Democratic moderate. In other words, a corporate Democrat. And, you know, the voters showed out, turned out 2-1, or virtually 2-1, against Moulton in favor of Markey. I'm curious your thoughts on that, particularly as former chair of the Congressional Progressive Caucus. Markey is one of the most high-profile progressives in the country.
2: Yeah, so we've seen two emerging themes. One, the primary base is more progressive, and we've seen that in a number of elections across Congress happening this past year in primaries. But we've also seen a little bit of I'm going to call it ageism, although maybe it's not so much ageism as in some cases they thought it was time for them to retire. And we saw that affect some elections. In this case, I think what Markey showed is you can be older and still very, very effective, much like Rosa DeLauro, quite honestly, who's one of my mentors in Congress.
1: Or Bernie, who's 83.
2: Yeah, and who's amazing, right? I mean, she can outdo most everybody here, regardless of age, on what she's working on. And, you know, I think if people show they can make the difference, they want the most progressive, strongest fighters against Trump and the corruption that's happening. But they also, in some cases, want to make sure that we're changing the faces of people who aren't maybe fighting hard enough. And again, voters are smarter than I think pollsters think they are. And in this case, actually, the pollsters might have got this one right. But I think we understand where this is.
1: Yeah, for sure. I see it as a good sign, frankly. I was very pleased with the outcome.
2: Voters are smart.
1: Yeah, there you go.
0: This is the Tom Hartman Program.
1: Spokane.house.gov is both his website and his Blue Sky handle. And we'll be right back with your calls for representation.
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0: Scott in Oakland, California. You are on the air with Representative Pocan.
1: First of all, the Venezuelan oil is high in sulfur content, so it's called sour, and it's very acidic. So it's very hard to process, to refine, so it'd be we lose money on it, refining it. Costs more to refine it than it's worth. Secondly, Trump is talking about replenishing the strategic oil reserve with this oil, and I guess the strategic oil reserves are held in deep underground caverns, as I understand it. And if you put this viscous, sour, high in sulfur content Venezuelan oil down into those caverns, you're not going to be able to get it back out. Not only that, its high acidic content could potentially collapse the caverns over
0: right.
1: time.
0: Right. So what's your question, Scott?
1: How do we get this information out?
0: Okay. Thank you, Congressman.
2: I think I would just drop the last word and say, how do we get this information, Scott? Because that's part of the problem, right? Mm-hmm. I'm not sure we have all the information. It's kind of coming out, but it's not coming out forthcoming by the White House. So that's what we're going to figure out. Clearly, people are going to care very much about the type of oil. Like we know the tar sands oil from Canada, same thing. It's a different type of oil. And then what's going to happen. But right now, Trump got the headline. That's all he usually thinks about. And then he moves on to the next thing. And now our job is to actually figure out what that headline, what really is behind that headline and what consequences are out there. All I know is right now people are still assuming gas prices are going to stay high as long as we can't figure out how to get out of this illegal war in Iran. And the fact that now we're fighting with other countries that are our allies for not joining us in this stupid fight has all kinds of other ramifications as well.
0: Omar in Herndon, Virginia. I just have a minute and a half here, Omar. You got a quick question?
3: I just need to know whether the meeting in New York between Kushner and Hakeem Jeffrey with the Progressive Caucus notifier, what's the meeting about? Did he tell you that he's going to meet with him? Thank you.
2: Yeah, I mean, he wouldn't tell everyone every meeting he has, right? That's not what members do. And I've got the feeling what happened is it was a simple request by someone in New York to have a meeting. And I think the Republicans intended to try to leak that out to try to cause some dissonance. And what happened has happened, more importantly. But I've seen also some really stupid things said by people like, he made these bad appointments on foreign affairs because of a meeting with Jared Kushner. Well, these were announced 2 months ago. So that's not true. And I just think people got to once in a while breathe and pause before they respond. And that, it's kind of the social media theory out there, Tom, that people say things without actually knowing what they're saying. In this case, I think people should do the same thing.
0: Yeah, people are responding like this was never Neville Chamberlain. There's no evidence
2: right.
0: of that, is there?
2: No, not at all.
0: So I thought it was interesting that Hakeem Jeffries came out and said,
2: we're going to hold all these. Yeah, we're going to hold every single corrupt person accountable. And, he's even talked about serious consequences like jail time for folks and things. So yeah. Nothing's changed.
0: Yeah. Well, that's a good sign. That's a good sign. Congressman Mark Pocan is with us for the hour. It's Middays with Mark. And by the way, check out his podcast. It's called With Liberty and Justice for Some. You're going to love it. Maverick in Edmonds, Washington. You're on the air with Congressman Pocan.
4: Well, greetings to my favorite state, Wisconsin, located between the shores of Lake Gitche-Gumee and Lake Barack Obama. Congressman, my question for you is, where in the HE double hockey sticks is Mitch McConnell?
2: Yeah, good question. I don't think most people deal with a workplace like I do where people can be missing for months. And in the case of representative from New Jersey, Thomas Keene, we couldn't even get any information about him. At least Mitch McConnell, we know he was supposedly recovering from something, but no signs of life. And it's kind of considered normal. I don't work in a normal place, but I think as long as he's gone, though, it makes it a little more difficult for them to do bad things in the Senate. But, certainly it is odd that we don't have anything that explains the absence. But
0: isn't there two more years in his term? Am I?
2: He's not up this fall. Yeah.
0: Yeah. Interesting. This is going to get wild. I suspect we'll learn, you know, after the election what's really going on, but we'll see.
2: My guess, I know they had to get past a certain date so the governor couldn't appoint someone.
0: Yeah, I think it was August 13th. Yeah.
2: Yeah.
0: Tyrone in Harlem, New York. You're on the air with Representative Pocan.
5: Even if the Democratic Party gets the House and the Senate, Donald Trump has insulated himself against anybody coming at him. He has his military. He has his FBI, his CIA. He has his Supreme Court. And because of that, I'm trying to wonder, how are we going to correct this ship if we don't break the laws? Because that's how he got everything he got through this government, is by breaking laws, and continue to do it as he is in office. So when we provide that, we get the House and the Senate, how are we going to correct this thing? Because this man is running roughshod over our whole country, and he's using this as his personal business. That's how he operates in this country.
0: Thank you, Tyrone.
5: I just want to know.
2: All right. Yeah. No, thank you, Tyrone. You're right. I mean, yeah, this is a corrupt president who was nothing like this in the first Trump administration we're seeing now. And I think he knows that he could very likely lose the House and the Senate in November. So he's got months to finish the grift. And that's part of it. Here's what happens. So we get the majorities. Absolutely nothing legislatively happens. He only has executive order power. Anything he does illegally, right now there's lawsuits that have stopped him right and left, like hundreds of lawsuits that have stopped his actions. But now Congress, with us in the majority, can do a lawsuit which is much more powerful. If Congress is doing that lawsuit, that's another thing that can happen after November. Another thing is we do oversight. We have the ability with our committees and staffing to actually have accountability for Trump and his crime family and for all the cabinet secretaries and others that are out there, and even the stupid Apple executives and others that cave on fake lake name changes. And we have the power of the subpoena. And Tom, just yesterday there was a vote on a couple people that refused to follow congressional subpoenas over a corruption case for a member of Congress from Florida. That just made us be able to, Congress is on record going after folks who violate subpoenas. So now we have that power also, in addition to the way they treated Bill and Hillary Clinton. So there's a lot of accountability that can happen by having the House and the Senate. I think the only downside is the proactive agenda. We can put it out there to show what we would do, but as long as he's president, that's going to be hard, and that's going to be 2028.
0: Right,
2: so there's a lot.
0: Yeah.
2: Yeah, but there's a lot positive that could happen.
0: Abby in La Crosse, Wisconsin. Abby, you are on the air with Congressman Pocan.
6: How we defeat the power of big money when we're sure to get outspent. But I saw something in the news this morning that really confused me, and I think you're uniquely qualified to alleviate my confusion. Hakeem Jeffries is jumping all over two Democratic congresspeople who voted with the Republicans on this poison bill to sneak the SAVE Act into something about condemning socialism. But at the same time, there were six others, I think a total of eight Democrats that voted on that bill. So why is Hakeem Jeffries making a big deal after going after two of these congresspeople and not after all eight of them? Thank you.
2: Yeah, so a lot of misinformation there. So let me start with, I think the eight number comes from, there were eight folks that aren't here, Democrats. Had they been here, we might have been able to stop them on a rule, and that's the other misinformation. A rule sets up a vote on individual bills, and they had a rule to set up a vote on a bill about lobsters, but also a bill about freezing the Supreme Court at nine seats, this dumb bill about condemning socialism and some other things. Usually, not usually, always, you vote as a procedural vote to vote with your party on the rule for something to advance, and at least you would tell leadership that you're going to vote against them. And in this case, the two people, it was only two people, Dems, that voted for the rule that allowed it, because of their votes, to advance this entire week's bad agenda, were those two folks who did not tell leadership. And that's why they're kind of under fire, because they kind of broke the very much known but maybe not largely talked about rule of voting against your party. And it literally set up the Republicans' entire agenda.
0: Who
2: this
0: were
2: week.
0: Those two folks?
2: Marie Glizenkamp-Perez and Jared Golden, the co-chairs of the Blue Dogs.
0: Of course, yeah. Those two all regularly vote with the Republicans.
2: Yeah.
0: It's a real tragedy because they've got top two primaries in Washington State, so Maria's coming back. So, you know, she wins the election.
2: Yeah, but people are, there's talks about people who do that may not be able to be on exclusive committees like she is.
0: Oh, interesting, interesting. Welcome back. 35 minutes past the hour. Congressman Mark Pocan with us for the hour. Our Middays with Mark session, taking your calls in a National Progressive Town Hall meeting. Roger in Seattle, you're on the air with Congressman Pocan.
7: I'm wondering if your colleague Jamie Raskin would be the best person to write a bill to allow the International Criminal Court referral for Hexpath, Rubio, Vance, and Trump.
2: Good question. I mean, the good news is, and Jamie's one of my absolute favorite colleagues, a brilliant guy, was a constitutional law professor before he got to Congress, and he's such an added value to our caucus. He'll be the chair of the Judiciary Committee, and he's going to have a lot of power in doing accountability, bringing these corrupt officials in and having that real accountability. So I don't know whether that's the best case, since the ICC, I think the U.S. has generally not had direct involvement with, and I doubt Trump will change that. But we absolutely need accountability, and I'm really glad Jamie will be at the head of the Judiciary Committee in one of the prime positions to do that.
0: Speaking of leadership, is it a done deal that Hakeem Jeffries will be the speaker if the Democrats take the House?
2: Yeah, there's no one else talking about running. I think, you know, Hakeem is absolutely, and Catherine Clark is our number two. And, you know, both of them bluntly come from the Progressive Caucus. So, you know, I think there's some positive. Yeah, okay.
0: Well, that's a good sign. That's a good sign. Mark in Long Beach, you're on the air with Congressman Pocan.
8: I have a simple question for you, and all you got to do is say yes or no. If the Democrats get a clean sweep in 2028, getting the House, the Senate, and the presidency, will it take just a simple majority, or will it involve a 60-vote filibuster on these four quick topics? One, raising the cap on Social Security. Two, stop insider stock trading. Three, raising the minimum wage. And four, bringing back the ACA subsidies.
2: Yeah, so you brought up probably four of the top priorities, and we're all talking about that right now. I think the biggest question that I can't answer, unfortunately, for you, Mark, is what the Senate will do on rules. I know there are more senators than ever saying the filibuster rules block anything from happening, and just like throughout history, we've changed how we operate in the House and the Senate. We may need to do that again, but I don't have that magic wand over here in the House to tell you how the Senate will operate. But I do think you brought up some issues that for 2028, if we want to win the White House, fixing Social Security, fixing the minimum wage, fixing our healthcare system have to be three of the top priorities going forward.
0: Cody in New York City, you're on the air with Congressman Pocan.
9: The best strategy for winning the midterm election is to turn the election into a referendum about whether to preserve democracy in America or whether to allow America to flip into a dictatorship. Because obviously this is, you know, everybody's going to want to preserve democracy in America, so it's a winning issue. But here's the thing, Mark. The public does not understand that democracy is about to fall after the midterms, if Trump wins. They don't understand.
0: So, Cody, what's your question?
9: So the question is, the Democrat, what is the strategy for the Democrats? Why aren't the Democrats driving this issue and forcing this issue into the public and onto the headlines?
0: Thank you.
2: Yeah, Cody, I can tell you I've seen two different polls this week, because obviously a lot of polls are happening right now. And this one has been consistent for the last year and a half. The number one priority, if you want to flip the House and the Senate and you want to pick up governorships and state legislatures, you have to talk about what voters are talking about, and that's affordability. People know they're paying too much for groceries and everyday goods because of Trump's use of tariffs and Congress not standing up to him. They know we're paying too much for gas because of an illegal war in Iran. Again, Congress not stepping up against the president. We're paying too much for utilities and healthcare, and people are losing healthcare because of the one big beautiful bill, because of the Republicans in Congress. And now people are starting to connect that the corruption of the Trump family and his officials are impacting affordability and their ability to get by as families. But it all comes back to affordability. People vote their pocketbook. So every single poll, and I've seen Democracy on the list. It's in the top maybe 10, maybe 12, but not maybe top 8 for most people. But the top 5 or 6 are all different aspects of affordability in the economy. And don't forget, raising minimum wage also is part of affordability, raising wages and lowering costs. But all of that is on the top of the list. So that's why you're seeing people talk about what we talk about. It's what people care about going into November.
0: Dave in Hale, Michigan, you're on the air with Congressman Pocan.
10: What would happen if we guaranteed a minimum profit margin for big businesses that got out of here and went overseas? If they come back here, we guarantee them a minimum profit margin. That would all have to be negotiated by good, decent wages, and like you said, minimum wages and everything to come back here. Get back here, and so, because these tariffs are tearing us up. Why not just give them a minimum profit margin and get their butt back here? I just want to know your answer to that, Mark. Thank you very much.
2: Sure, Dave. And I'll tell you, I spent 37 years owning a small business. I'm not quite sure how you would do a guaranteed minimum profit margin. So I'd have to put my head a little more thinking about that. But I think part of what Trump is clearly missing when he does his tariff policy, which has many, many problems. But, you know, you can use tariffs wisely to bring businesses back to the United States. But you also have to have an industrial policy, period, that helps companies come back here, employ Americans to do work rather than people overseas. And you're right, wages absolutely are part of it, but it's a lot more than what Donald Trump is clearly offering. He's doing none of that and trying to get people to come back here. But I'd have to get my head around how you do a minimum profit. That could be a little bit more difficult, I think, Dave.
0: Wayne in Charleston, West Virginia. You're on the air with Congressman Pocan.
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from the high desert in the great American Southwest. I bid you all good evening, good morning, good afternoon. Whatever the case may be, wherever in the world you are, every single time zone covered by this program, Midnight in the Desert. I'm Art Bell. Now, this is going to be an interesting night in all kinds of ways. So prepare yourselves. And number one, we have rules. Not many, two of them. No bad language because we don't need it. And only one call per show. Those are the rules. That's it. Simple. I want to thank, as always, Telos for the great sound. And by the way, we are re-encoding the archives. You may have noticed, because I'm going to call attention to last night's show. Boy, am I going to call attention to it. That the last night's show is just spectacular in a great way above the others in the archives. And by the end of the weekend, all the archives will sound that way. They're being re-encoded. I think you'll like it. But Telos makes a year that gets it, you know, sounding so good. Keith Rowland, 20-year webmaster. My producer, Heather Wade, if you have a suggestion, send it to producer at artbell.com. The Belgab website, very vaguely lovable people. Midnight in Desert, people love Art Bell. Stream guys, they get, you know, the stream out to you. LV.net gives it to the stream guys. And Peter Eberhardt sells whatever we have to sell, which is only about 6 minutes of commercial time per hour, so your commercial gets heard really well. All right. Last night, and it hasn't happened a lot in my broadcast career, but last night I was had. I was really had last night, and I must tell you that, like many of you, I went back home last night shaking my head, going, what just happened? And it worked on me. I couldn't sleep. I thought about it. I refer now to Blanche Barton, my guest last night, the High Priestess of the Church of Satan, the Chair Mistress of the Council of Nine, Anton LaVey's lover, partner, the mother of his child. All about Satan. And I'm sure that many of you who listened last night expected the sound of rattling chains, deep, dark, terrible things to be told, the fires of hell to be discussed, and there was none of that. Gee whiz, Blanche Barton was, what can I say? She was articulate, smooth as silk. Blanche Barton was intelligent, extremely well-spoken, and it didn't hit me until I did something I almost never do. I sat down and actually re-listened to last night's show. And here's what I'm going to tell you. It creeped me out more than any program I've ever done on the re-listen. It should have hit me last night. I was had. I mean, she was so sweet. And I should have caught on in the first, I think, 20 minutes of the show. We were talking about casting spells, I believe. And she said, oh, yes, yes, yes, I might cast a spell and on some guy. And then he'll go to Hawaii and something wonderful will happen to him. It should have hit me. It should have hit me. You don't sell Satan to people with chains and blood and fire and damnation and hell. That's not how you sell Satan. You sell Satan with trickery. That's what Satan's all about, trickery. And when I went back to listen to the show, understanding that, it completely creeped me out. Not only is she the real thing on paper, in other words, she's head of the Church of Satan. She is the real thing. And that's how the real thing sounds. And if you want a truly, truly creepy experience, trust me on this. Go back to last night's show.
after what I've just told you, if it didn't hit you last night, now I know that it didn't hit many because they were expecting, well, you know, scary stuff, right? Scary stuff. But that's not what we got. What we got was smooth as silk. What we got was, well, I don't know, a promise of something wonderful on a Hawaiian vacation. What we got last night was the real thing. We got an invitation to join Satan. So, if you are a time traveler, if you have access to the archives, well, here's the way I thought of her. In fact, do you remember during the show, if you heard the show, I asked her if she was an attorney. She said no. But boy, she sure did sound like an attorney. In fact, she sounded like, to me, the counsel to the devil. And that's exactly what I think she was and is. Counsel to the devil. I'm Art Bell. Stay right where you are.

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1: I'm telling you, she got me. Last night I was had. Roman in Indio says Archie was articulate, alluring, enchanting, and seductive. Yeah, that really about sums it up all right, and it hit me like a brick. You can't imagine how it hit me. Maybe you can. I don't think you can. I suddenly realized, where was the scary stuff, you know? I was reading people's reviews, and they were saying, gee, that wasn't scary. But if you go back and you listen to it now, I absolutely guarantee you will understand what you're hearing, and what you're hearing is the real thing. That was Satan's counsel. That's what that was. That's my own opinion. She was Satan's counsel, and she was very, very, very good at what she did. And if that doesn't shake you and rattle you and go down and tempt your soul. All right, so we have another show for you tonight. It's going to be a good one. Andrew Bashago is here. Andrew is a lawyer from Washington State. He holds 6 academic qualifications, including degrees from UCLA and Cambridge. So no lightweight, that's for sure. He was participant in 2 secret U.S. defense projects. In the early 1970s, he was a child participant in a DARPA project called Pegasus. That was the first U.S. time space exploration program at the time of the emergence of time travel in the U.S. That's right, time travel in the U.S. defense technical community. In the early 80s, he was a young adult participant in the CIA's Mars Jump Room program, which used a revolutionary transport technology to put a human presence on the red planet. Today, Andy is waging a truth campaign to reveal his experiences in these programs to all of us, so humanity can understand the true extent of technical development on our planet and the true history of our activities in outer space. On tonight's show, we, however, will focus on Andy's experiences in the DARPA project, the project called Pegasus. Andrew, welcome to the program.
2: Howdy, Art. It's good to be on with you after all these years. I think I've probably waited 15 years because I've got some critical information for you about time travel and, in fact, a quantum bombshell to drop tonight that I've been saving for you as a gift, really, for all the great reporting you've done over the years on time travel.
1: A quantum bombshell. You mentioned this to me before without telling me what it was, so I have no idea what it is. And you say you're going to drop this quantum bombshell probably at the beginning of the third hour.
2: Yeah, I think that would be best, just so it doesn't overshadow the interview. But
1: Me too. I mean, you listen, that's you got to make people wait. That's what you do. Anyway, it is good to have you, and I'm glad that you have, through the years, listened on and off. That's great. So, I don't know, let us begin at the beginning. You've got quite an extensive education, and you've got pretty good qualifications, so I can imagine that you somehow were involved in these projects, but it actually began for you, I think, when you were very young. So, if you can, describe what DARPA's Project Pegasus was and how you became involved.
2: DARPA was a classified defense-related research and development project under the Department of Defense. Specifically, the coordinating agency was DARPA, the Defense Advanced Research Projects Agency.
1: Mm-hmm.
2: But there was multi-agency development, and the primary defense contractor involved from the private sector was the Ralph M. Parsons Company, one of the world's leading engineering firms.
1: Okay.
2: And it sort of cast an umbrella. It was an umbrella agency, but it cast a kind of a net into which they were putting anything and everything that would yield a time-space exploration capability. And by 1970, they had already reduced to practice, essentially, eight different modalities of what could broadly be categorized as or classified as time travel, from psychic time travel involving conventional remote viewing, mm-hmm. all the way into different forms of physical time travel. So I want to be perfectly clear that I'm not sharing a tall tale. I'm actually revealing something very significant, which is the true history of the development of time travel within the U.S. defense technical community. That's the historical context in which time travel actually emerged.
1: And by the way, I just really want to say this and get this out so people understand. You were to be on the show 2 days ago, but I really want the audience to understand the truth. We tried to connect with you on Skype, and of course, as you know, we had a big bad hum, and secondary to that, there was the possibility of a cell phone, which of course is not going to fly for a three-hour interview, and beyond that, I think you had a landline with a portable phone that was, the battery was dead. So we didn't have any choice. People think that we did this on purpose. Some people, I think that, Andy. And so I just want you to verify for everybody that that is exactly what happened.
2: Right. I think something about the momentousness of tonight's discussion between the two of us maybe was throwing some of that energy backward in time and sort of circumvented the technical infrastructure we needed to do a great interview tonight. So I'm glad that we did postpone and reschedule for tonight.
1: So what actually happened is you went out and bought a landline phone, plugged it into the wall, and that's how you and I are talking right now.
2: Correct.
1: Okay. All right. So they had all those modalities for looking into time travel. Now, what DARPA does is, in fact, look into these kind of weird, edgy things. That's what DARPA is all about, right?
2: Right. DARPA's legislative mandate from the United States Congress is to prevent military surprise. So ultimately, or initially, I should say, the time travel project began after the famous July 1952 overflight of our nation's capital by nine extraterrestrial craft that were clocked at Langley Air Force Base at traveling at 7,000 miles per hour, which exceeded our flight capabilities, our jet aircraft capabilities of that time.
1: Sure.
2: But those extraterrestrial crafts, now this sighting was reported on the front page of the Washington Post.
1: Oh, actually, people can go back and you can get a front page picture of the Post and you can see these UFOs or whatever they are, just as you described, going right over the Capitol. That's a fact.
2: Right, and what they were also seen doing was disappearing in one location in the sky mm-hmm. and then reappearing elsewhere, and we concluded that our extraterrestrial visitors were in possession of time travel, basically of teleportation. So my late father, Raymond F. Bishago, had been working at Okanite Company in Paramus, New Jersey. And in October of 1952, a U.S. Air Force colonel showed up at his desk at Okanite and ordered him to report the next Monday to the Curtiss Wright Aeronautical Company facility in Wood Ridge, New Jersey. Where my dad designed the metal alloy by which the ramjet plane would not melt from friction in our atmosphere as a result of contact with molecules of air, and would also not melt when it went outside of our atmosphere from friction with space dust, because the goal of the ramjet project was to essentially chase these extraterrestrial craft away from Earth. And that was my father's entry, essentially, into the classified defense-related research realm, the black project realm.
1: And at this point, how old were you?
2: Well, in the 50s, I had not yet been born. I was born on September 18th of 1961 as the youngest of five children. So my father married in 1955 after 3 years at Curtiss Wright. And then he entered a very creative period of his career that's essential to understanding how Project Pegasus fell together.
1: Okay.
2: He was working from 1956 to 64 after leaving Curtis Wright. He was working at the Thomas A. Edison Research Laboratory in West Orange, New Jersey. Now, this was not the historical Edison Labs. It was a kind of a think tank that was pioneered by Neil T. Williams, my father's essentially his supervisor and his co-inventor of several electronic patents of that era. And it was a very prestigious think tank. For example, two desks over from my dad was J.B. Johnson, who essentially made the timeline of key discoveries in 20th century physics by discovering signal-to-ground noise, basically Johnson noise, what we might call white noise, in 1928. Foster C. Nix, the prominent solid-state physicist, was also in this small lab in West Orange. And much of what my dad did were higher-end math problems that were a result of the development of different electronic components that were then being developed by that particular think tank, primarily staffed with electrical engineers. But then he was, at some point, he was asked by the United States government to repeat Nikola Tesla's teleportation experiments that Tesla had been tinkering with since his famous stay in Colorado Springs, Colorado in 1899. That was, in fact, the beginning of what would become Project Pegasus.
1: All right, well, you're telling me something I didn't know. I had no idea Tesla had been tinkering with teleportation.
2: In fact, there were three individuals on what would become Project Pegasus when I began serving in the late 60s and early 70s who affirmed the debt of gratitude that Project Pegasus owed Tesla. They were my late father, who certainly knew as essentially the point man between Parsons and the CIA on the theory and practice of Tesla teleportation, because he had mastered all that at the Edison Labs between 56 and 64. That was also confirmed by Jack Pruitt, who served as a team leader on Project Pegasus, and according to Nichols and Moon, I think it's quite probable, or quite believable, served as the research director for Project Montauk later in the early 80s. And the debt owed Tesla was also affirmed by a very distinguished member of Pegasus, and that was Dr. Robert Beckwith, who would go on to earn, I think, perhaps 20 patents, U.S. patents, on some of the most advanced electronic components that would be bought up by Robert Noyce and would become what we now call Intel Corporation.
1: All right, so Andy, you're describing this, aren't you, as the real Philadelphia experiment?
2: Right. I want to make it completely clear, and also I want my critics to know that I'm sharing this information because I felt that I was under a moral duty to do so. When I look back around 2000, at that point being a fan of the Art Bell Show for, I think, 12 years, I think since the late 80s, I would listen to the different time travel guests and think about what I had been part of, and I thought, my God, my status would be sort of like having been an office boy for the Wright brothers when they developed flight. I mean, I have the inside account. This was the project in which time travel was actually developed. Now, there was a Philadelphia experiment, but the one that we know is a cover story that was scripted by the Office of Naval Intelligence to de-link the three critical connections, between the three elements, namely Tesla, teleportation, and the Los Alamos physicists. What would become Project Pegasus and the real Philadelphia experiment was the secret twin of Project Manhattan, the atomic bomb project. And some of the same individuals who worked on the bomb were quietly working with time travel for 25 years, so that by the time I entered Pegasus as a child participant in the winter of 1968, Tesla teleportation of human beings through vortal tunnels in time-space had been successfully reduced to practice.
1: Question for you. I, of course, had a number of interviews with regard to the Philadelphia experiment, and some of the technical details were revealed.

0: conducted by myself, one conducted by the writer Alexandra Bruce, and one conducted by Ken Thomas, the great crusading journalist at Steam Shovel Press. Over 25 years at that point, really ultimately to the early 2010s, to the time that Beckwith was now about 80, shortly before his death, he affirmed the same information, which is that the actual Philadelphia experiment did not take place in the Philadelphia Naval Shipyard. It took place in Long Island Sound. It did not involve the Eldridge, and it involved a ship called the Martha's Vineyard.
1: Okay.
0: It was not an experiment into radar invisibility of the Eldridge. It was an experiment into Tesla teleportation of the Martha's Vineyard after the Nazi Navy began chaining ordnance to the bottom of the Atlantic Ocean and presenting a military threat to our ships at sea. It did not result in multiple sailors being fused in the deck of the Eldridge. It involved the death of one sailor who, when the ship went back not to Norfolk, Virginia, but to Newport News, Virginia, was falling through time-space and was impaled on a column that supported the splash cowling of the Martha's Vineyard. And here's the critical connection. Inside the captain's mast of that ship, the Martha's Vineyard, was not Albert Einstein, as some have speculated, and was not John von Neumann, as was part of the cover story that was propagated, but were the Manhattan Project physicists J. Robert Oppenheimer and Dr. Edward Teller, and I can say that I met the latter during my childhood experiences in Project Pegasus. So we've gotten the gist of the fact that there was an important time travel experiment, or an experiment that accidentally yielded a teleportation capability, but it is a false story. It is naval disinformation. The actual Philadelphia experiment is such as I just described.
1: Wow. And all of this information came to you from your father?
0: No, that particular information was the it was the content of frequent soliloquies delivered by Dr. Robert Beckwith at lunch in Albuquerque when we were sharing a meal with our colleagues on Project Pegasus. Individuals like the science director of the project, Dr. Harold Agnew, when he was the director of the Los Alamos National Labs. Mm-hmm. Teller was sometimes at lunch. I remember several lunches that Dr. Ivan Browning attended when he was the director of science and technology for CIA. Beckwith was obsessed regarding the real Philadelphia experiment, and he was constantly correcting those present so that they had the critical facts of what had happened, and hence the critical debt of gratitude that Pegasus owed Tesla.
1: All right, hold it right there. Yes, I can fully understand that, and I can understand an obsession with it as well. My guest is Andy Bashugo, and boy, you're getting quite a story tonight from the high desert. This is Midnight in the Desert.

0: Midnight Matter can be explored on Midnight in the Desert with Art Bell. If using Skype from your computer, please be sure to use a headset mic and call MITD51. That's MITD51.
1: Hold your calls. Don't call yet, folks. My guest is Andy Bishago. And he's a very well-educated man, and laying this all out very carefully, he says, what we know, or think we know, about the Philadelphia experiment is not accurate. I listened, of course, years ago to Al Bielek describe technical details of the Philadelphia experiment, which you now say was kind of cover for what was really going on. Is that fair?
2: Yes, it's a cover story. It involved another ship, another technical process, but the critical thing they were concealing was the linkage between Tesla teleportation and the very Los Alamos physicist that developed the atomic bomb and continued to design more destructive nuclear weapons, in the latter half of the 20th century.
1: Oh, yes. Okay. You describe 8 modalities.
2: Correct.
1: Is there a way to go through them fairly quickly so we can get a rough understanding?

0: what we're doing.
1: Yes, especially if we conceive of it as a spectrum with, let's say, psychic time travel on the left, and then what I call physio-virtual kinds of time travel in the middle, and then into the physical forms of time travel. On the left side of the spectrum, the sort of the fuzzy logic side of the spectrum,
0: right,
1: we have psychic time travel in the form of conventional remote viewing.
0: Okay.
1: I can correct the historical record on that. Ingo Swann often claimed that remote viewing began at SRI in 1972.
0: Right.
1: However, I and my childhood colleagues, I like to say that we were small mediums at large, we were doing conventional remote viewing for the Office of Naval Intelligence no later than the fall of 1969, and in fact we were tasked, and it makes sense why we were, because John McCain's father was then the commander of the entire Pacific Fleet of the United States Navy. We were asked to determine whether Lieutenant Commander McCain was in the POW compound known as the Hanoi Hilton,
0: right,
1: and if so, where he was in the building. I imagine they either wanted to bomb his location or maybe extricate him from that location.
0: Okay, the typical target for remote viewing.
1: Right. We were doing conventional remote viewing for the United States Navy. Then they began manipulating our environment, or at least our perception. One of the things they were doing was spinning us, and by spinning us, inducing out-of-body experiences. During one of those OBEs, I came to a mechanical limit beyond which my consciousness could not go any farther. When I described that machine or that limit to the astral plane, this was a direct quote from the lady from DARPA who was debriefing me.
0: Yeah.
1: She said, "Others have described it. We think it's the technical infrastructure that's propagating the hologram that we find ourselves in. We're calling it the Matrix." And this was upon me returning to my body from an induced OBE, induced by being physically spun clockwise on my back beneath a spiral image on the ceiling at 33 rotations per minute, which is certainly a curious number in many ways. The Masonic connection, the connection to the recording industry with the 33 RPM records. But we not only were going out of body, but when I reached the physical limit of those OBEs one time, that's what the debriefing lady from DARPA said. And this was, 29 years before the production and release of the Matrix trilogy?
0: Right.
1: By the
0: Right. I can clearly see how the spinning you talked about, physical spinning, could lead to an alternative, altered state, I guess.
1: Yes, and that was what I call astral time travel. They deracinated our minds almost in a shamanic way, a very tribal way, and we left our bodies and went elsewhere, and then we were questioned about where we went.
0: Got it.
1: So that, again, is very fuzzy logic time travel.
0: All right, okay. We have a long way to go to get to eight modalities here.
1: Okay, now, then in fall of 70, well, they actually started some of the physical time travel first, but let me stick in, within the logic of the spectrum that I'm
0: sure,
1: describing.
0: Sure, sure.
1: Okay, then in fall of 70, they took us to the General Manufacturing Company, the map-making facility of Standard Oil, which was then in, I think it still was until very recently, in Convent Station, New Jersey.
0: Okay.
1: And there they had a device called a chronovisor. A chronovisor is an electro-optical device that propagates a hologram that is so dense that it has the effect of lensing a non-local event into the laboratory, an event from what we would call the past or the future. If you stand away from the hologram, you can see something going on inside this cubical field of light generated from a crystal array in the ceiling that has either happened in the past on some timeline or has happened in the future on some timeline.
0: So being able to watch the future or the past, was it actually controllable? Could you design what you would see, or was it random?
1: Well, the chronovisors were still experimental when I was brought into the project officially in fall of 1969, the beginning of my third grade year.
0: Wow.
1: And they were trying to just focus the holograms. It was sort of like trying to focus an old-fashioned television image. They were going on the blink a lot. They were kind of wobbling and then blinking out.
0: Got you.
1: Now the paradox, or the way in which the chronovisors became time machines, was basically as follows. When you stood inside that hologram, in other words, when you stood on the stage of the device and the crystal array was turned on above you with such brilliance that we were actually conditioned in a Pavlovian way not to look up at the light, because they knew we would be rendered completely blind for life. We would be blinded. It was so blindingly brilliant of a light. But so we were trained not to look up. I now have 2700 vision, so maybe my visual cortex was damaged by the chronovisors. But the way in which it became a time machine was that when we were standing in the hologram, we instantaneously went to that event scenario on either this timeline or another one that was being tuned in by the chronovisor. But when they were training us for the chronovisor, they were
0: Question. Was it stable? Was it stable? By that I mean, you can imagine something like this. If it moved, shifted, or did anything wrong, you'd be in trouble.
1: Right. When they turned it off, it would go randomly through different time-space images, like a psychedelic short feature.
0: Got it.
1: But when they were operating it, they could operate it on a standing basis and send us to specific periods of time. For example, I spent much of the first half of the summer of 1971 in New Mexico being sent to the mud in the street in front of Ford's Theater to walk into Ford's Theater on April 14th of 1865 to get behind the balcony seating that the Lincolns were sitting in and see who shot President Abraham Lincoln. And they must have sent me, I don't know, 6-7 times. In fact, on one of those jumps in the chronovisor, I looked to my right and I saw myself walking through the theater. And only later, on the 6th or 7th jump, I looked to my left and completed that meeting with myself. So there you go, in terms of the paradox of sending the same person to the same event in time-space. There was actually a duplication of my own presence at that event.
0: That must have been really weird to meet yourself. My God.
1: Yeah, I remember seeing myself on the right, and I thought I was walking along a long mirror looking at my image, but then the image of myself over on my right deviated over to the right, and I thought, my God, that's not my image in a mirror. That is me, probably on a later jump. And then on a later jump, I realized, hey, there I am over on the left looking at myself.
0: Okay, a couple of questions, if I might, please. Was your father at this point still involved in the project?
1: Oh, my dad was one of the project principals on Project Pegasus.
0: Okay, and you were, you were how old, please?
1: I first teleported via Tesla teleportation between the Curtiss Wright Aeronautical Company facility in Woodridge, New Jersey, and the Santa Fe, the New Mexico State Capitol grounds in Santa Fe, New Mexico, in the winter of 1968 at age 6 and a half. And my father brought me right into a meeting with Dr. Harold Agnew when my dad was presenting the prospectus to test Tesla teleportation on both adults and children.
0: All right, well, here is my question. It's hard for me to imagine a dad, being a dad, allowing his own son to participate in something that, was potentially very, very dangerous. Now, maybe from his point of view, it was not dangerous, but sending your own son into something like this is incredible. As you think back on it now, how do you think your dad justified this to himself?
1: Well, the defense technical community he was working for was looking at two threats. I call them the grays and the reds. Basically, they were concerned about what our extraterrestrial visitors might be presenting. They weren't presuming there was a security threat, but they were mindful that different species from outer space with superior technology and development might present a threat of colonization or domination of the world.
0: Yes, of course.
1: Enslavement of the world, annihilation of the world. They were also concerned, I mean, it's funny to think back, but their chief concern regarding the former Soviet Union and their chief conventional military threat that they were worried about was actually a landing of the Soviet army on the continental United States by the Soviet Navy. So that was the background in the field he was working in. But personally, My dad commented one time when Raymond Kubik, his supervisor at Parsons, flew to New Mexico rather than teleported there to meet us during the summer of 1971. And he said, you know, Ray doesn't think that any of us should be teleporting. He thinks that the dangers haven't been worked out.
0: Sure.
1: But I think it's clear that the dangers have been worked out. And, you know, involving you, Andrew, you know, every time human beings have gone to a better world, like, let's say, left their island after they exhausted the local fishery or went to another area of the forest to find happier hunting grounds, even if they had to ford an ocean or a river, let's say, it's very human for humans to have put their children on their shoulders and gone with them into that future realm, that future environment.
0: True.
1: And that's what I'm doing with you. You know, Ray Kubik had sort of an uncle role in our family as we were growing up because he was my dad's supervisor at multiple defense contractors and a family friend. He said, you know, your Uncle Ray thinks I shouldn't be involving you. And I told him, look, this is the human future. Why shouldn't we involve our children once we found from our Navy enlisted personnel that these devices are safe? And, you know, I really feel privileged, even cosmically privileged, that my dad made that moral choice. I should also add that my dad had served as a combat medic and ambulance driver with the 13th Airborne Division in France and Germany during World War II.
0: Mm-hmm.
1: And he had seen a lot of death, and he had seen a lot of, you know, dead children as well. And he may have been somewhat coarsened to the risk that I was undertaking, because to be sure, I was being exposed to new dangerous and experimental technologies.
0: Mm-hmm.
1: But I think his response would be, look, if we're going to maintain our autonomy as a human race on Earth against the extraterrestrials who are coming here, who we don't know what security threat they pose, vis-a-vis the Soviet Union, we have to take our entire civilization into this better world, this world in which we can be, teleporting between London and Sydney in 3 seconds, not in 24 hours. So he was adamant about the fact that he had gone through the moral choice making and, in his mind, reached the right moral conclusion, that especially because of the reasons why children were involved. I'd like to share those with you.
0: Okay. I understand. At 6.5, I understand, oh, Dad, I want to do this, whether it's for mankind or because it's fun or it's whatever. A 6.5-year-old, of course you wanted to do it. Dad, harder choice, deeper thought.
1: Well, yeah, but there were national security considerations, so let me share those.
0: Sure.
1: The reason children were used in Pegasus, the first reason is we were experimentees. They had this Tesla teleportation technology, and they expected to be teleporting, for example, the President of the United States, the Vice President, the Secretary of State, and other executive, military, and intelligence officials, and their families. So we were experimentees into the mental and physical effects of Tesla teleportation on bright, healthy children from stable, intact family backgrounds, such as the first children would be.
0: Right.
1: I think of the Obama daughters, you know, Sasha and Malia. Mm-hmm. When they first came into public limelight, they were about the age that I was when I was first teleporting to make teleportation safe for the country's first children, because they would be going with, you know, their dad, the president, if we implemented this in the executive branch. Okay. The second reason is we were necessities, and this goes back to the chronovisors. The chronovisors saw so much experimentation in Pegasus because, unlike Tesla teleportation, they could go back in the past on an unlimited basis. I was sent, for example, on my second chronovisor jump to 100 million BC to see some dinosaurs in prehistoric Arizona. If that had been done with Tesla teleportation, I would have been stranded there. I would have been lost in time. Not in space, but in time. So they were working extensively with chronovision because of this unbounded time envelope. If you sent, you know, again, if they could only use the Tesla teleportation for jumps backward in time of a day, a week, a year, but not before the advent of Tesla teleportation. That was not so with the chronovision, because when they collapsed the holograms, we were back on the stage in New Jersey or New Mexico or wherever the device had originally been located that propagated the hologram that sent us back in time. Now, because the holograms were going on the blink all the time and the technicians were having conniption fits, basically trying to make them stable, they found that they needed to use either very bright adult diminutive people, small people, mm-hmm. you know, little people, or they could use bright, you know, they could use children from gifted and talented student programs around the country. And they thought, well, since they're also going to be trainees to be the first generation of adult American chrononauts trained in childhood, let's work with bright and gifted children, gifted and talented children, okay. rather than with diminutive adults. So we were also trainees. I was present in a kind of a sidebar discussion between the defense attaché to Project Pegasus, Donald Rumsfeld, and my father at a bar in Albuquerque sometime in the early 70s, and Secretary Rumsfeld said the following to my father. He said, "Ray, we expect to send the children to the Naval Academy and use that as a pretext for involving them in future project activities." And in fact, I was set up to go to the Naval Academy, and really my refusal to meet with my local congressman, who was Barry Goldwater Jr., really began my rebellion and what would become my truth campaign regarding the time travel activities that I was secretly involved with by the United States government. I decided to not accept the bid to go to Annapolis, even though the skids had been greased for me to go there, because I was one of the kids who had served in a time travel capacity earlier in my life in Pegasus.
0: All right.
1: So we were also trainees. We were time-space cadets that they were grooming to use in adulthood.
0: I've got it. But as he sent you back, particularly multiple times to the same location, had they already determined that there were not going to be paradox problems, or was that a possible danger for you when you went back and met yourself or whatever?
1: No. After deciding that children had to be used, and my dad having the faith in me as a tough, blocky-headed, very bright young man, we were still dealing with the threat, in fact, of catastrophe. Let me just cite one example. When we were trained by Jack Pruitt in summer of 70 to begin Tesla teleporting, we had some contingency training that if, for example, we jumped through the device at Curtis Wright in 1971 and we found to our dismay that it was 1791 in Santa Fe when we got there,
0: right.
1: we should approach the most responsible person we could find, the parish priest, the sheriff, the town mayor, and ask to be adopted into his household because we were going to be stuck there in time.
0: Oh, my. So hold it right there. We're at a break point. Stand by. I'm Art Bell. This is Midnight in the Desert. What a show. Wow.

0: Take a walk on the wild side of midnight. From the Kingdom of Nye, this is Midnight in the Desert with Art Bell. Please call the show at 1-952-225-5278. That's 1-952-CALL-ART.
1: I think Keith just had a bit of a time paradox problem down there. Not sure. Welcome back, Andrew. That was fascinating. In other words, you had instructions to approach somebody and actually broach the subject of adoption because you weren't going to get back.
2: Well, there was always the threat that there would be a quantum excursion, and in fact, there was one. One time we jumped through the device at Curtis Wright, the Tesla teleportation device there, which propagated a vortal tunnel in time-space through which we flew, and then when the tunnel closed, we found footfall at our destination on Earth, in real time.
1: Right.
2: But the problem was that a particular arrival wasn't a real-time arrival. We realized that the landscape around the roundhouse and the other prominent buildings in the Santa Fe State Capitol Complex there in New Mexico had changed. And so we asked some young people coming out of the roundhouse at about 5:30 at night. We had milled around for several hours wondering why Jack Pruitt was not there and so forth, our contact. And we asked them what year it was, and they said, you kids don't know what year it is? It's 1991. So we had actually slipped through in a quantum excursion 20 years into the future. I was the captain of Blue Team. There were 14 regiments that were color-coded of 10 children, typically 8 in a group, and sometimes they would augment with the 9th and 10th child chrononaut. In this particular exercise, all 10 of us were there in Blue Team. And so I had specialized training to pull rank and lead the team in cases of catastrophe like this. So I asked to talk to the security chief for the entire New Mexico State Capitol complex, and actually his lieutenant showed up, and I said, "Are you the guy that controls security for the entire complex?" And he said, "No, that's my boss." And I said, "I want to talk to your boss." So about another hour later, it's now 6:30, 7 o'clock at the roundhouse. We're still milling around after having jumped there in the early, or actually the late morning, like 11:30 or so. And I said to him, "Sir," I told him that we were attached to Project Pegasus. It involved teleportation, and there was a programmatic linkage to the Sandia National Labs because that's where the teleporter was that we were using to get back to New Jersey in the early 70s. And this man is leaning over, looking down at me kind of sarcastically, and I said, "Sir, I have to tell you, you can laugh, but at the end of the day, I'll still be 2,000 miles and 20 years from home." And then he got serious suddenly and said, "I will call Sandia." It's now about 7:30, 8 o'clock at night. A white van shows up, and a young man in his late 30s with a ginger-colored Van Dyke beard, a physicist type, gets out and starts taking roll of all 10 of us. "Are you Andy Bishago?
1: Sure.
2: Are you David such and such? Are you Sharon such and such?" Everybody was accounted for. He said, "Come on, kids. I'm going to take you down to Sandia, and we're going to try to get you not just back to New Jersey, but back to 1971. So we did have an accident. We had a quantum excursion where we were dealing with the paradox. In my own life in 1991, I was simultaneously 29 years of age and attending law school in Portland, Oregon. The question is, were both those things going on simultaneously? Well, if that was 1991 on my alpha timeline, the same timeline I was on in 1991, the answer is yes, I would have been in two places at the same time, but at different ages.
1: Okay, so what can you tell us about the problem of paradox in time travel? Is it simply not a problem as we imagine it to be, because you obviously were in two places at one time without apparent consequence?
2: Well, I have very strong opinions about this, and I think the primary question that's asked is, can you go back and change the past?
1: Yes.
2: And that implicates the grandfather paradox, I call the kill Hitler paradox. If you go back in time and kill Adolf Hitler when he's still an obscure Viennese postcard painter, how would you know about his rise to power? You'd prevent his rise to power, and you wouldn't know about him to have the motive to go back and kill him before his awful rise to terror,
1: right.
2: to, the political prominence. The grandfather paradox, of course, being if you went back in time and killed one of your immediate ancestors, right, what would happen? Would you suddenly blink out? Would a new timeline start? Would you be able to kill your ancestor to prevent your own existence? The answer to all of these questions basically is that in quantum physics, we have what we call the collapse of the wave function, which is to say that at a certain moment in time, the present falls into existence and then continues dimensionally, passing through the time stream perpetually. Okay, so really what happens...
1: I don't know if it's okay. You may have to break that down into English for me. I understand physicists, for example, theoretical ones, talk about instead of a paradox developing, a different bubble with a different timeline results. Is that what you're essentially saying?
2: No, that doesn't happen. Actually, what happens when you go back and you try to change the past, you're in the original event. So the paradox actually is the paradox of retrocausation. Let me use an example. When in 1972, I was sent by Dr. Sterling Colgate and my father from a time lab in East Hanover, New Jersey. The building's still there. It's the brick daycare center at a Presbyterian church on School Road in East Hanover, New Jersey. Mm-hmm. That was a time lab in the early 70s. There, I was sent there via a technology called plasma confinement to the day that Lincoln gave the Gettysburg Address, which was November 19th of 1863. And I was photographed by a photographer that I think was Matthew Brady. It's disputed. Some people believe it was a photographer assistant of Brady named Bacharach. But it looked like Matthew Brady because I saw him as he was taking the photograph of the citizens of Gettysburg gathering to see President Lincoln give a speech, which was the caption of that famous photograph that I'm in from Gettysburg of that day.
1: Now, okay, and by the way, that photograph, folks, if you want to go to artbell.com, we're going to have to slow down here a moment and tell them about the photographs that are on my website right now. This is really important to your story and to many people listening to it. So we've got the photographs up there right now.
2: The first historical one is my kindergarten photo, and that shows me about a year before I first teleported. That was taken in September of 66, and then I ended up teleporting from Curtis Wright to New Mexico with my father, as has been now dramatized on Fringe, where Walter Bishop, rather than Raymond Bishago, holds his young son Peter's hand, rather than Peter's brother Andrew Bishago, and jumps through a teleporter. I think they have him walking through the teleporter in Fringe. But we were leaping into a field of radiant energy. So I provided my kindergarten photograph to your show just to show your listeners that I was about that young when we started these activities. I was only a year and a half older.
1: Okay. Says you were five in this photograph. And then
2: I turned five in September of 66 in kindergarten, and by the next school year, my dad was involving me in applied quantum physics. I was teleporting across the country. So I was teleporting at a very tender age, and that's why I selected that photograph.
1: All right, now let's go down to the very important next photograph. And it is you, it says, at age 10 in Gettysburg in 1863. And there's
2: correct.
1: Several things about this photograph that I would like to say. Number one, of course, it's not really clear enough that I could say that's you in the photograph. I'm sure others have said this to you.
2: Right. I would aver that if you look at the photograph, the faces closer to the camera, the men who are standing there closer to the camera, and the Union guards who have their back to the dais where Lincoln gave the Gettysburg Address,
1: right,
2: and are looking forward, their faces are also visible. What we actually see surrounding my face is a blob, and that blob was produced by the fact that when the photograph was taken, as I described before we even photoanalyzed the photo,
1: right,
2: in my public lectures and my radio appearances, I was fading from view as the plasma confinement effect that was propagated by the plasma confinement chamber operated by Dr. Colgate in East Hanover, that effect was simply wearing off and I was evanescing back to the present.
1: Okay.
2: Now, let's go through the anomalies, though, in that photograph. The first significance of this photograph is that until the John Richter photograph was discovered in 2007, This was the sole surviving photograph that showed Abraham Lincoln in Gettysburg on the day he gave his famous address there.
1: Right.
2: The second anomaly is that when this photograph was donated in a cache of Civil War photographs that had once belonged to Brady, a photo analyst at the Library of Congress named Josephine Cobb took her magnifying glass and looked at the faces on the dais and found two pixels containing the face of Abraham Lincoln as he was sitting down after he had dismounted his horse, stepped astride the dais, walked over to his seat, waved to the crowd, and then sat down. And let me tell you, the cheer that went up when Abraham Lincoln appeared on that dais gave me chills. It was the most ecstatic celebration of an individual's arrival that I have ever heard. Clearly, Abraham Lincoln was deeply loved by the citizens of Gettysburg shortly before giving his famous address there, and four months after the battle there in which 50,000 casualties resulted.
1: Okay, Andrew, in the photograph, directly to the left of you, is what appears to be
2: an entity.
1: An entity of some sort, or something coming or going. It's obviously only half there. What is that?
2: It's not a shadow or blur of a contemporary personage from that era. If you look at clearly and analyze that anomaly, it is a non-human being. It's a humanoid being that is not Homo sapiens sapiens. It's an extraterrestrial or an interdimensional that has highly articulated facial features that are not human. And this may explain why this is the only public historical photograph in the National Archives that has been classified. When my colleagues John Gannon and William Stillings went to the Library of Congress to ask to view the negative of this photograph,
1: yes,
2: they were told they could not do so because the negatives to this photograph have been classified, Art.
1: Wow.
2: So I want my naysayers to ponder that point for a second. So the third anomaly is this entity standing next to me. And by the way, I was a fifth grader of normal height when that picture was taken. The being next to me is about, 6 feet, 7 feet tall?
1: By comparison, I would say yes.
2: Mm-hmm. Yeah, okay. Now, the other anomaly is that...
1: And it does not look human, by the way. I agree with that. It doesn't look human.
2: No, and what was I doing? I was visiting 1863 from 1972, and guess who was picking up on the interdimensional experiment that the U.S. government was doing? The beings that regularly travel in that non-physical realm, in that interstitial realm between timelines. Okay, so that's a non-human entity standing there. The other anomaly, the fourth anomaly, is the fact that this is the first bona fide image of a time traveler from the future taken in the past. Why can I say that? Because when this image was published in the early 70s in a popular magazine, we know it was, we think it was Life. It was also published in the September 1963 edition of the National Geographic. I took that contemporary magazine republishing of this photograph to my father, who was, again, he was the point man, the chief technical consultant between the Ralph M. Parsons Company and the CIA on teleportation. And on the Sunday afternoon when I found that in a popular magazine, I took it to my dad, and I said, "Dad, look, when the project sent me to Gettysburg, they got a picture of me there." And he looked at it, and he said, "Yep, just don't talk about it." Okay,
1: no,
2: so here we have a defense engineer who spent roughly 1952 to 1984 working in black projects for the U.S. Department of Defense, who affirmed the fact that I was in the photograph. Why could he? Because one of the first people I met when I walked up to the dais where Lincoln was soon going to be arriving in 1863 was my dad, dressed as a Pennsylvania farmer, except the paradox was that he looked younger to me than he had looked back at the time lab in 1972, and he said later that I looked younger to him. Why? Older to him, because we had been sent to the same day in history from different years in the present.
1: Got it.
2: So he had been sent there, let's say, 1968. I was sent there from 72. So when we met each other as father and son in front of the dais where Lincoln would soon be arriving to give the Gettysburg Address, I said, "Dad, what are you doing here?" But he looked younger than he did back at the house and back at the time lab in East Hanover. And then he said, you know, I looked older. And he said, that's when I discovered you were destined to be in the project.
1: All right. I assume by now a lot of people have gone to artbell.com and looking at these photographs. Now, there is one more photograph below, which says it is you disappearing as you return to 1972.
2: Right, that's the fifth paradox, yes, in the photo.
1: Very, very interesting photograph.
2: And let me say, I was publicly lecturing about that fact until John Gannon and William Stillings enlarged the blob. And if you look closely, you can even pick it up. I can pick it up on my screen here in Charlotte, North Carolina. I'm sure your listeners can. If they scrutinize that blob of my face, you can see my entire teeth, including the roots of my lower teeth.
1: That's correct. I can. I also see something that looks like moisture.
2: Well, it was actually my protoplasm disappearing, and you can see actually through my right eye socket. That's my skull. But let's ignore the part that I claim is my skull. My teeth are much more clear. Now, wait a minute. The discoverer of radium, the Polish chemist Marie Curie and her husband Pierre, the Frenchman Pierre Curie, she wouldn't be born until 1867, 4 years after that photograph was taken.
1: I've got to admit, it's fascinating.
2: Okay, so there wasn't any X-ray in 1863.
1: That's
2: There's no way that one of those historical, even if it was the best, let's say, Hasselblad 8x10 of that era, you can get a blur from somebody walking while the film was being exposed, but you can't get a blob from somebody disappearing in situ.
1: No. This clearly looks like some kind of X-ray, some kind of something. Hold tight. We've got a break right here. Whew. This is something, isn't it? Andy Bashago is my guest. Time traveler. You might want to check out these photographs. They're at artbell.com. There are three of them. Look very carefully. From the high desert, you're sure getting it tonight. What a story.

0: Midnight matters are best handled by those that understand how to move in the darkness, like Art Bell. To call the show, please dial 1-952-CALL-ART. That's 1-952-225-5278.
1: Do yourself a big favor, a really big favor, and if you would please, and you haven't done so yet, go to artbell.com, and you will see a picture of Andrew. Click on that. When you click on that, you will be taken to you'll have his bio there, and then there'll be three photographs. One of Andrew at age 5, a year before he first teleported. Second photograph at Gettysburg in 1863. And third photograph, Andrew disappearing as he returns to the year 1972. So, here we have some offered evidence. I understand what you're going to say, the same thing I'm going to say, and again, that is that, of course, it's very difficult to absolutely prove that it was you unless we can do it by dental work.
2: Well, yes, but the problem is that I was providing my account publicly and describing how the terminology I was using was how after the plasma confinement effect would wear off, we would evanesce back to the present. In other words, it would just wear off. There wasn't a need with several of the technologies for a time machine to be where we were sent.
1: Got it.
2: The effect would just wear off. Now, the effect was wearing off, and that camera, a Civil War camera, photographed my teeth from the side, as any dentist could recognize. In fact, my brother's a dentist. You can see the roots of my teeth. Now, I'm alleging, Art, and I will allege to my dying day, because it's the truth, that that was me, I was sent there by DARPA's Project Pegasus, and that that's the first historical photograph not only to show a time traveler from the future, but to prove it, because it shows me fading from view.
1: It does.
2: That's why the X-ray effect happened in 1863, 4 years before Marie Curie was born.
1: Right, okay. All right, a couple of questions for you, please. One, why did they send you back to the moment of the Gettysburg Address? Why? In other words, I'm trying to figure out why they picked the targets they picked.
2: Well, when I was in the lab, my dad explained that it was basically an honor or a treat. He said,
1: "Oh yeah,
2: you know, I had been time traveling for 3 years for the government," and he said, "You've done everything we've asked you to do to the best of your ability, usually ably and well, and that included gathering intelligence in some cases." And he said, "So we want to give you kind of a treat and let you go back and see President Lincoln give the Gettysburg Address." He didn't reveal to me that he had been there years earlier and met me there at my current age by 1972.
1: Sure beats reading it in a history book.
2: Right, but let me, so it was, that's how it was explained to me, but then they may have sent me merely because he did meet me as a 10-and-a-half-year-old when he was sent 4 or 5 years earlier, and so they were just making sure that they were completing the sort of the quantum syllogism of having met me and just making sure that they sent me because he had met me there. But let me just explain how I was using this as an example of how the quantum paradox actually works.
1: Sure.
2: Now, if you ponder the fact that I was sent there, photographed in 1863, and then after its discovery in 1951, this photograph has been widely published in news magazines because until 2007, it was the sole surviving photograph of Lincoln at Gettysburg. That begs the question of, did I not exist in the photograph until 1972, jump there, get photographed, and create another timeline that I returned to where suddenly my image was in all the news magazines that republished the Josephine Cobb image of Lincoln at Gettysburg, or was I always in all of those photographs? And the latter is the case. Why? This is the paradox of retrocausation. From the perspective of 1863, I arrived as a time traveler from the future, was photographed, and hence my image was always in the photograph. So from the perspective of 1972, I had to go to 1863 to be in the photograph, but if I had flipped through, let's say, that September 1963 edition of the National Geographic that republished the Josephine Cobb image of Lincoln at Gettysburg, I would have seen myself in that image. That is to say that the past is immutable in the sense that when you go back in time to change it, the sine qua non of time travel is that you're in the past event, the original event. Mm-hmm. So I challenge the notion of Schrodinger's cat and the notion of a second timeline breaking off, because when you go back to that past event, you're in the original event. The notion of a second timeline branching off, I think, is a form of magical thinking. But I would distinguish that concept from the idea of being sent to a different timeline. For example, we found that the chronovisors were unreliable as an intelligence-gathering device,
1: Why?
2: An intelligence-gathering time machine, because every time they sent us to, quote-unquote, the same past event, it was always a slightly different version of that same past event.
1: Oh, really?
2: Yeah, so for example, when I would pop into view in front of Ford's Theater and try to talk myself past the ticket table in the front of the lobby, right inside the door, as a society child dressed in my Sunday best, and try to convince them that my parents had already been admitted with my ticket and were sitting inside, The person who would greet me at the ticket table was always a different person. It was like a man and his son, then it was the man by himself on the second jump. On the third jump, let's say it was just his son, then it was his son and his brother.
1: So is that you, in effect, creating a small paradox?
2: Well, I don't think we should think of the disparate timelines as paradoxical, per se. I think we should think instead of the fact...
1: Yes, but you've got change. You've got change.
2: Well, according to one estimate, the multiverse contains as many timelines as would be expressed numerically by a number at 12-point type that would stretch for 130 million miles.
1: Okay, that's a lot. Does the end result, though, still tend to be the same? It must.
2: No. Well,
1: I mean, you're talking about minor changes, not major changes.
2: Well, essentially, that's what we found out about the adjacent timelines, that the big things remained constant, like the notion that Abraham Lincoln gets assassinated at Ford's Theater on April 14th, 1865.
1: Right.
2: Garth Brooks becomes a gajillionaire selling recording artist. The Beatles become the greatest group in the history of rock and roll. Art Bell becomes the great legendary number one voice in talk radio. Okay, so the big magnitude events are immutable between timelines, or at least they're almost immutable. You know, 19 out of 20 times, Barack Obama becomes the first African-American to be elected president. But sometimes the big events change, but usually they don't. But what we found is the small interstitial events are highly mutable. So, for example, who was taking tickets that night that Lincoln got shot?
1: Uh-huh.
2: On all of those six or seven timelines I was sent to where he did get shot was always a different person. And my movement through the theater was always a different journey, but I was always there visiting the Lincoln assassination.
1: But he always ended up dead. All right, hold it right there.
3: Wow.
1: This is a serious
3: wow.
1: From the high desert, great American Southwest, in the year 2015, just for

0: take a ride? Your conductor, Art Bell, will punch your ticket when you call 1-952-CALL-ART. 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
1: Andrew Bishago is my guest. Time traveler. No question about his story. Now, clearly, he's got it together. He believes it. And I'm starting to as well. It's an exceptional story. And people, of course, require exceptional proof for an exceptional story. But it's starting to sound pretty darn real to me. Andrew, I get these wormhole messages, and here is one. Apparently, all this began to gather intel, but at some point, you began to have vacations, essentially, in time, and in-person history lessons, I might add. This person says you had a great story about being given a second summer when you were a child because the program you were in, the hard work, took a whole summer away from you. Is that true?
2: Actually, they gave me extra summers. Let me explain how that was done. And this has been going on in the U.S. intelligence community presumably now for 45 years. What happened in the summer of 1970, we were just going back and forth in real time, utilizing the Tesla teleporter at Curtis Wright, and then the one at Sandia to get back to the East Coast, back to the tarmac at Curtis Wright.
1: Mm-hmm.
2: But then in the summer of 71, the summer of 1973 accessed from the fall of 71, and then the summer of 72, we teleported from New Jersey to New Mexico, spent an entire summer there, and then they set the device so that when we teleported back to the East Coast, we arrived about an hour after we had originally left, even though we had spent the entire summer in New Mexico. So I'm about 9 months older biologically than my ostensible chronological age established historically, because I was slipstreamed for those three summers.
1: All right. I would like to ask about your trip back to Arizona. You said back to the dinosaurs. I mean, really, what was Arizona like then?
2: Well, I first did a jump via the chronovisor array that was at the General Manufacturing Company facility in Convent Station. Two boys had come into the lab on their Stingray bicycles, two of my same age peers,
1: right,
2: on their Stingray, so that they moved the chronovisor in to what was becoming the building that was undergoing historical renovation to become the Morristown Performing Arts Center, beautiful theater there in historical Morristown, which also happened to be my place of birth, beautiful colonial era city.
1: Mm-hmm.
2: My second chronovisor probe was from that chronovisor, and it was to a hot, red earth, humid Arizona environment. In what we later learned from Jack Pruitt, who was running us through the chronovisor probes, was in 100 million BC. And what I experienced is standing on the stage there in Morristown. We had a couple warnings. Then the hologram was turned on.
1: Yes.
2: And I suddenly found myself standing on a red earth ridge, sort of soil that we find around Sedona, Arizona. Very beautiful rust red environment.
1: Right.
2: And it was very hot, and I was walking up this hill. I started to just explore up the trail. And when I got to the crest line, I looked in this grassy valley over on my right, and there were two huge long-necked dinosaurs that were chomping on what looked like blades of grass that were, let's say, 20 feet tall. And then I just was thunderstruck at what I was looking at, and then everything around me began to fade like a chalk painting on a sidewalk in Paris. What was that movie? I think Mary Poppins depicted something like that. But everything, just all the color around me just started to fade, and then I experienced about 90 seconds of being enshrouded in this field of supercharged particles called scintillation. And then I would see the other children popping into view as black body emanations at first, an elbow, a kneecap, an arm, a leg, a head, and then all of the scintillation would stop, almost like a visual pattern when you have a migraine, kind of the shimmer would go away, and there we were back in fall of 1970.
1: So in
2: New Jersey.
1: In linear time, you were probably there how long?
2: On that one, the scene faded, so I had to be in fewer than 15 minutes. If we were in country, so to speak, if we were in situ for more than 15 minutes, a density effect would occur, and they would have to insert a portal into the hologram, and that was indicated on our end by sort of a soccer goal-like contraption that we were trained to run towards and run through to be sucked up in the Vortal tunnel and brought back to contemporary New Jersey via a teleport that they had opened up at the back of a dinosaur tunnel in a defunct New Jersey amusement park. I think it may have been the amusement park Bertram's Island, but in any case, there was a fake dinosaur tunnel with a metal dinosaur. we would run towards in the time space place we were, what I like to call a time place. Okay, wherever we were, if we were in for more than 15 minutes under chronovision, we would run towards that apparatus, feel a kind of a tugging into a tunnel-like effect, continue to run into deeper and deeper sand, and then we would realize we were in the dinosaur tunnel at the abandoned New Jersey amusement park, and we would wait there for about 10 minutes, and a van would show up and drive us back to the time lab in Morristown.
1: When was your last time travel experience?
2: Well, that all depends on whether we were time traveling when we were taking the jump room to Mars or whatever planetary environment they were sending us in the jump room program. It's disputed as to whether it was the actual Mars or not.
1: Okay, well, I'm still willing to count that. So what year?
2: That would have been 1984. And then I took part in one technical exercise in spring of 89 during the second half of my first year of law school in Portland, where I was summoned by Courtney Hunt of the CIA to travel to Albuquerque, from Portland to Albuquerque, and then drive to Socorro, New Mexico, where I sat in a huge electromagnet array inside of a Quonset hut over near the High Explosives Testing Center in Socorro, because they were concerned that I would become destabilized in my time-space location. So he said, I know you're in law school, Andrew, but if you want to not go into the drink, you're going to have to do as I say.
1: What?
2: So there was some concern that I was in trouble at that point.
1: All right, what is it that finally caused you to come forward and tell this amazing story? I mean, what could possibly have motivated you to do this?
2: It's really the significance of the story itself and the moral duty that obtains. Basically, I was kind of impeded professionally in my mid to late 30s, and I had some time to think about what I'd experienced in childhood. I never forgot and never had the memories of Pegasus repressed. 10 years later, I would have my Mars visitation memories suppressed very effectively electronically, but I resisted the adverse treatment of myself that was I was subjected to make me forget my time travel experiences, and I mentioned them to my siblings off and on, to friends at school, but I never got anywhere when I tried to explain what I had been part of. I had been part of the inception of time travel in this civilization, and I had worked with some of the Manhattan Project physicists,
1: right.
2: Agnew, Teller, individuals like Sterling Colgate, who, if I'm not mistaken, discovered quasars. Okay, these were top people in quantum physics, and brilliant engineers like my father, like Dr. Beckwith, brilliant facilitators like Jack Prewitt.
1: Well, I'm very tempted to say, how could this possibly have been kept secret? But then again, the Manhattan Project was successfully kept secret, wasn't it?
2: Well, 64,000 employees, it was kept secret.
1: That's
2: for the,
1: right.
2: During the war years.
1: That is
2: correct.
1: Yeah. Mm-hmm.
2: So Project Pegasus was much smaller. It was kept intentionally small. I was in that initial meeting between my father and Agnew when my dad presented the prospectus for the program itself involving civilians in the teleportation experiments and training. And Agnew instructed my father to not even keep restaurant receipts when project personnel would be wined and dined in Albuquerque and Los Alamos, because he didn't want a paper trail.
1: Right.
2: So they had a small staff, and they kept the minutia of the project absolutely secret. But in terms of my own motivation, in terms of coming forward, I started thinking about what happened to me around 2000. So I was consuming all of your time travel shows. I took a hard look at the John Teeter information and found that pretty sure it's a hoax, but I was also processing my own post-traumatic stress and my own disbelief about what I was remembering. And I spent years calling people, putting in keyword searches in Google when I could link, let's say, a set of keywords like Agnew, mm-hmm. director, Lanel, 1970, or Colgate, New Mexico Tech, plasma confinement, 1970.
1: Let me ask this. There were many people that you've named that were involved in all of this. Have you gone to any of them and said, look, help me blow this open, please. The world needs to know.
2: When I first called Dr. Agnew in 2000, he said, you're mixed up. And I said, what do you mean? And he said, this is a direct quote. He said, the teleportation project wasn't at LANL. It was at another major lab in New Mexico. Well, of course, the return teleport was at Sandia.

0: write a book, tell it all, and try to get it made into a major motion picture. And this is a direct quote from a career engineer at the Ralph M. Parsons Company, who I'm alleging was involved in the time travel.
1: Now, can you understand that people listening to this right now might also consider that as a motivation for you to be telling, in quotes, a story? Book,
0: well,
1: motion picture.
0: I've held off on completing my book and seeking selling my movie rights or producing my story for 15 years. I think I've earned my props in terms of not privateering. But imagine,
1: you've earned your props tonight, right here. Yeah. You've earned your props. Don't worry about that. Yeah. This story is told in a way that is very, very believable. I'm just saying, people might look at it that way, Andrew. That you're going to write a book, perhaps have a movie, and they'll look at that as motivation.
0: That's the case whether you have a true story or a fanciful one. But let me complete the story about Connison, because it'll give you a sense of what my investigation was like.
1: Sure.
0: He listened and denied everything for a half hour on the phone. I reached him when he was 90 years old in retirement in Beverly Hills. And this is somebody who spent his career at Parsons, which I might inform your listeners, built an entire city for the government of Saudi Arabia, called Yanbu, designed and built the MX missile system for the Department of Defense. We're talking about real heavyweights in engineering. This is what Connison said to me. I said, yeah, and tell everything about the teleporters and chronovisors. He said, a book, this is a direct quote, a book, a movie, nobody on the outside knows about that stuff. Okay, that's from the horse's mouth, from Parsons, one of my dad's career colleagues at the Ralph M. Parsons Company. So next time your Southern California listeners drive past Parsons, look over and wave, because that's the puzzle palace where the U.S. time-space capability emerged. It emerged as a result of Parsons doing a brilliant job coordinating this intelligence funnel that would produce a time travel capability. Ralph M. Parsons was so proud of his work that in 1972, he purchased what was then the world's largest private yacht from Adnan Khashoggi, the Iranian arms merchant. Mm. And what did he name it? He named it Pegasus 2. And that was on the Parsons website.
1: Really?
0: Back in the early 2000s, when I was beginning my investigation. And after that, it was nothing but the Earth giving up its time travel secrets. On my second major fact-finding trip to New Mexico in 2004, I even went into the special collections at New Mexico Tech, pulled the Dr. Sterling Colgate file, and found a newspaper clipping from 1972 that announced that Dr. Colgate was going to be giving a public lecture on what? On what I had already been stating he used to send me to Gettysburg in 1863.
1: Okay.
0: Plasma confinement.
1: Right. I've got a question. Is it possible to bring physical items back?
0: Yes, if you get the person, if you're the person carrying the item, or the person carrying the thing jumps through the portal with you, if you're in for more than 15 minutes via chronovision, that's one way. We can't do it with teleportation because that you would get stranded going there and being in the past.
1: Mm-hmm.
0: But we could bring George Washington or somebody back, or let's say who was the man who got trapped in the whale in the Bible.
1: Noah?
0: Job. Was it Noah? Job? Anyway, if we could open up a time-space portal, if we were to try to do that, we could do it by opening up a time-space portal via chronovision, inserting a portal, and bringing the person through with us. In fact, that happened several times accidentally when we were jumping back from the past. Hmm. And we had to send the person back. We had to chronovise them back to their time-space.
1: Probably had to have them see a psychiatrist as well.
0: Yeah.
1: So, do you have any idea of what's happened since the time you exited the program, however that happened, and now? Is it still going strong?
0: I think it is. Let me say what I know.
1: Okay.
0: I know that in 1972, we were all told that we were going to be separated from the project as a pro forma matter. The project would never communicate with us again. And if anybody asked them whether the project existed or we were part of it, they would deny everything. That's what we were told. We were then shoved off deck like surplus helicopters off of an aircraft carrier and never communicated with again, except for my one-off discussions with my father, Courtney Hunt of the CIA, and then, bless his heart, Jack Pruitt, who met with me shortly for a brief briefing in 2003 in Santa Fe with his late son, Glenn.

0: Glenn Pruitt, one of my same-age peers who actually succumbed to some of the physical side effects of the early days of teleportation in the defense technical community. So I was essentially separated from Project Pegasus in 72. Based on everything that was discussed in my presence, however, and I was often the fly on most of the walls, because when I was in New Mexico, for example, during those three extra summers, I was very frequently with my father when he was dining with his colleagues on the project, people like Rumsfeld. So I heard a lot about the future, about things that would emerge in the future, like 9/11, like the internet, like an epidemic disease called AIDS, like ubiquitous cell phone usage, like the identity of future presidents, the Bushes, Bill Clinton, all three of whom I was had lunch with when I was a kid on the project after they were told they were going to be president. So if I synthesize everything I remember overhearing, I think we're kind of at this place now in what evolved. I think the teleports were established secretly at U.S. military bases to do the first purpose for which they were using children, namely shuttle our executive branch officials around the world in a time-urgent way. That is to say that I believe that probably every president since Carter has probably been teleporting, and that the Air Force One footage, at least some of the time, has been staged.
1: Are you in danger for telling the story?
0: Yes. I met with a representative of the Executive Office of the President as my investigation was evolving in the early 20s. I met with a man, he was not identified by name, but by his job classification. I met him at the abandoned parking lot of the Wolf Creek Pass Ski Lodge north of Pagosa Springs, Colorado, right near the Continental Divide. It was June of 2003. There was no snow on the ground, hence no skiers, so we had a private outdoor place to talk that couldn't have been recorded. And he told me the following. He said, "Andrew, we don't know why you abandoned your career when you were potentially emerging as a prominent environmental lawyer. We're kind of mystified as to why you're obsessed now with your childhood time travel experiences, but we want you to know the following, that Project Pegasus existed, that you were part of it, that you're not losing your mind, you were legitimately part of it, it was a bona fide project, and that it involved the development of different time travel technologies. But we also want you to know, in terms of what's relevant today and for the future, that the Executive Office of the President wants you to know that if you continue to investigate, write about, or talk about the technologies, we cannot guarantee your survival." So, Art, I don't know whether that was a Rumsfeld scripted. Of course, Secretary Rumsfeld was then SecDef. He was Secretary of Defense at that time. He's been the longest serving Secretary of Defense under Gerald Ford and George W. Bush. I don't know whether that was a Rumsfeld scripted strange Lovian warning to me.
1: It sounded like a warning to me. All right, hold tight.
0: Yeah, I think it was a warning.
1: Yeah, oh, yeah. Warning. All right, hold tight. This is something, huh? A quantum bomb is ahead, I'm told. Andy Bajago is my guest. I'm Art Bell.

0: To initiate a dialogue sequence with Art Bell, please coordinate your phalanges and call 1-952-225-5278. That's 1-952-CALL-ART.
1: Well, I'm not sure what you can say about this so far, except that it is a well-told story by a very articulate man who absolutely believes what he's saying, and it sure sounds real. So, Andrew, welcome back. You mentioned
2: good to be back.
1: Something about a quantum bomb.
2: Shell, yes.
1: A shell, yes.
2: It truly is, Art, so I hope you're sitting down.
1: I am.
2: Okay. Let me set it up properly so you can put it in proper historical perspective and personal perspective, because it's going to transform your view of the quantum hologram and your own place in it.
1: Okay.
2: And I offer it as a gift, certainly not as a criticism, but I offer it as a profound gift for your decades of great reporting in general, and specifically your coverage of the time travel subject, which I think is going to kind of define the 21st century. I mean, we're going to be teleporting in just a few years when this technology is declassified. I'm talking about the Tesla teleportation technology.
1: How do you expect that to occur, by the way?
2: Under proper presidential leadership, if I or somebody else has to bring it, I think it's going to require a president committed to doing it, to declassifying life-advantaging technologies rather than keeping them secret and pent up in the war machine, mm-hmm. in the military-industrial complex that President Eisenhower warned us about in his January 61 farewell address.
1: So you think it will take a president who decides this is the time is now?
2: Yes, and that's why I'm seeking the presidency in 2016 as an independent candidate. But it doesn't have to be me. It could be somebody else. It could be Jim Webb. It could be Jeb Bush. It could be Hillary Clinton. But we have to do it. And you know why? Because if we implement Tesla teleportation, we will remove from the atmosphere 60% of the greenhouse gases that we create that we can affect.
1: Of those, of those possible presidents you just mentioned, Andrew, somebody who has done a lot of time travel into the reasonable future should know who's going to be president.
2: Well, I did know some of the past ones, and I believe my colleague Alfred Lambermont Weber can confirm that I described the Obama presidency before it happened in 2008.
1: Okay.
2: I don't know all of them because I was just introduced to several of them. And I had lunch with Bill Clinton when he was still in law school, or even earlier. I can't really date it. It was 69, 70, 71 in New Mexico, shortly after he had been briefed on his future presidency. But I don't know about the Hillary Clinton candidacy relative to
1: nobody
2: quantum
1: knows about
2: access.
1: That now.
2: Yeah,
1: so the quantum bomb shall proceed.
2: Okay. I have to set it up properly, and that is that in the fall of 1971, my father was responsible for getting me through the teleporter at Sandia by 9 p.m. one night, mm-hmm. which was some kind of technical witching hour that he had to do. But he was in the hallway regaling a young physicist, kind of a young Stanton Friedman, about the fact that we were teleporting. And this young physicist just couldn't believe it. He was asking about any medical side effects, how we were doing it, and so forth. So when I finally was almost picked up and carried by one of the ladies from DARPA, and I ran through the device at Sandia that night, I looked over at the standard clock on the wall, and it was 9.02 p.m. What ended up happening as a result of that, I don't know why, it was some kind of technical effect, is I began slipping. So, for example, when we moved to Southern California in 72, and I would be standing at my locker in junior high school in Chatsworth, California, I'd be putting my books in my book bag, and then suddenly all of the noise of the horseplay of the kids around me would suddenly stop, and the sound of them would actually be ringing in my ears. They would suddenly disappear, and I would get kind of like this Kundalini sensation. And I would walk to my next class, and I would get a tardy for being a couple minutes late. So in the beginning of the summer of 80, my dad got right in front of me on our front yard in Chatsworth, and he explained how he was going to send me over to a painting contractor near the Van Nuys Airport, Van Nuys, California Airport, where there was a teleporter in their shop. And the guys there would push me through the machine. I would pop out behind one of the buildings in Los Alamos. They would run me through a couple short hallways there, back into another Tesla teleporter, and I would teleport the short distance back to Van Nuys, popping into view in front of the building, and just walk down to my brother's Chevy Malibu. So I should keep the keys to his car in the ignition, because, of course, you can't take magnetic metal through the Tesla teleporters. And my dad explained how this was an attempt to shave off the extra 2 minutes by which I was repeatedly slipping in life. For all I know, that showed up at the on the security cameras at the Northridge Fashion Center. I don't know how they detected I was slipping. I must have been seen disappearing from view. So this was going to be a means to shave off that extra 2 minutes. Now, to this day, I don't know whether they succeeded at doing that and returned me to my original timeline from birth, or they basically placed me on a third timeline with the time between the slippage and in fall of 71 and summer of 80 being kind of a quantum interregnum during which I was on a second timeline, okay? But my point here is I'm not on the same timeline I was up until that mishap in fall of 71. But something happened to me several weeks before that event in 71 that should be of great personal interest to you. Okay. And I offer it now, having spent 15 years waiting to tell you. And here it is. On November 5th of 1971, we participated in an advanced chronovisor probe from ITT Defense Communications in Nutley, New Jersey. I checked the date because it was the first Friday in November of 71, and I remembered how they were constantly asking whether we were psychologically prepared. And this was no ordinary chronovisor array. This light was so bright that we were stanchioned to the floor of the stage. There was a metal stanchion with a non-metallic belt that reached out, and we were actually stanchioned to the floor. Okay?
1: Yes.
2: When the light was turned on, we disappeared. Okay, we weren't seen walking out of view in the time-space hologram that was propagated. We disappeared from view. Now, that was the probe during which we were sent to the U.S. Supreme Court building in the year 2013, and I at least found, and during my debriefing with a lieutenant commander from the Navy down the hall, reported that the Supreme Court building was under about 100 feet of brackish water.
1: Mm-hmm.
2: But we didn't experience that in 2013. We came, however, within 5 to 6 days, that is 1 degree of rotation of the Earth, of being struck on Earth by a solar flare that would have melted the polar ice caps and resulted in that event that we saw during that time probe. These time probes, after all, especially during chronovision, sometimes accessed alternate timelines where, at least in that case, that hellacious disaster occurred, but which thankfully we were spared. Okay, now before each technical activity, there would be an acclimation. We would be taken to the project location, and the technology would be explained to us to a group of about 4 or 5 children. So prior to that November 5th, 71 time probe from ITT Defense Communications in Nutley, we went out to that location. When we arrived in the room where the advanced chronovisor was, there was a sole technician who was working with one of the holograms, trying to keep it stabilized so it wouldn't go on the blink like an old TV picture. And he was very, very frustrated. It was clear from my surmise now that maybe he was there for hours trying to keep that hologram up. You can't send people in time space via chronovision when your hologram keeps collapsing.
1: Right.
2: Okay. We run in as a group of noisy fifth graders by fall of 71, and the young technician, about 25 years of age, bearing a striking resemblance to you as a young man, Art, said, "Would you tell these children to shut the blank up?" Now, hold on, Art. It gets better. Our facilitator was a beautiful young brunette named Elaine Gallagher. She was a stunning young woman. Kind of Diana Rigg at 21, okay? She was a beautiful woman. And she said, and very kind, and she said to the technician, "You know, we're not supposed to use profanity around the children. That's definitely verboten. Give me your name. I want to put you up on report." And the technician, bear with me, this was my initial timeline. I hadn't been shifted yet as a result of the mishap at Sandia. The young technician said, Arthur William Bell III, but to a young lady as pretty as you, you can just put me up on report as Art. What I'm saying, Art, is we are making broadcasting history tonight because this is the first interview in which a U.S. chrononaut, as a guest, is being interviewed by a radio host who the chrononaut met on an alternate timeline when he was time traveling for the U.S. government.
1: All right.
2: I encountered you when I was in Project Pegasus, and I've been waiting 15 years to tell you.
1: Well, I'll tell the audience, and I don't think I've really told anybody that I know of except some close friends a long time ago. I worked for ITT in Nutley, New Jersey. I was a technician, and I was checking waveguide for a government project, rather secret government project, actually. So that's the truth. I don't exactly remember what you just said about the children and about my expletive, but I indeed worked for ITT in Nutley, New Jersey. So, oh my God. Okay, that's a bomb. That's a bombshell.
2: Okay.
1: Yeah, I'm going to break it here because, how the hell could he know that? I did. I worked for ITT Nutley. That can be verified.

0: take a walk on the wild side of midnight. From the Kingdom of Nye, this is Midnight in the Desert with Art Bell. Please call the show at 1-952-225-5278. That's 1-952-CALL-ART.
1: Well, okay. I let this play because I really needed time to think a little bit about this. He's right about the timeline. I don't know how much I can tell you about this because it was a government project. But I was working for ITT in Nutley, New Jersey at the time I lived in Newark, New Jersey with my dad. And commuted by bus to Nutley. I was checking waveguide for SWR, for those of you who know what that means, and working in vans that were, you know, I don't want to talk a lot about this because I don't know, I do know a lot of it was classified, and I don't know how much I can actually talk about, but yes, he dropped a quantum bombshell on me, there's no question about that, and I'm giving it as much thought as I can, trying to decide how he knows this. Andrew, Art? you're back on the air.
2: Yeah. I do apologize if it was personally shattering. I think it's a perfect object lesson, actually, in timelines. The reason that I have this memory is because it happened to me, but we know it happened on the original timeline that I was on. Now, one decision could have resulted in you working on chronovision rather than waveguide propagation in that context at that time as yourself. And that decision would have been the decision by the Pope of Rome, by the Vatican, to release the Ernetti and Gemelli's chronovision to the United States government. Chronovision emerged in the early 1940s in the work of two Vatican musicologists named Pellegrino Ernetti and Agostino Gemelli. They were distinguished Catholic prelates doing investigations at the Catholic University of Milan into the harmonic patterns in Gregorian chants. And when they made a change on a specialized microphone, something that Gemelli's father had said to him in childhood came through the device. And they realized, well, wait a minute, there's some connection obviously here to Agostino, but we've just created a portal of sound between the present and his childhood. We've just accidentally discovered a time travel device. Okay, so one decision could have governed whether you ended up working on chronovision or waveguide propagation at ITT Defense Communications at that time. But the reason that I know that you worked there is simply I met you there, and because of the way you responded to her statement that she was going to put you up on report, you kind of honorably defended your whole name, and then you kind of flirted with her. And said, well, you know,
1: I did a lot of that back then.
2: Yeah, it kind of fits. I think it's
1: listen, personality. Andy, this is where we stop, and I'm going to open phone lines.
2: Okay.
1: You willing to face the public?
2: Oh, absolutely. But I had to share that with you, and I think, again.
1: Oh, thanks for blowing my mind.
2: I know it would blow your mind, but we think of timelines as concrete highways, but they're not. They're holographic, so they're semi-overlapping.
1: I will only say this. What we were working on at the time at ITT was for NATO, and I'm going to stop right there. And, oh, my God. So I'm going to open the phone lines. Here it is, folks. Our public number is area code 952. How could he have known that? 952-225-5278, area code 952-225-5278. If you want to call us on Skype, you can do it. We in North America, Canada, it's MITD51, MITD51. Outside of North America, it's MITD55, MITD55. All of that said, Andrew, here it comes. Let's try Matthew, I believe, on Skype. Hello.
3: Yes, sir. This is Matthew, the Sunday school teacher.
1: Okay.
3: And it was not Noah or Job that was in the well. It was Jonah.
1: Jonah, yes.
2: Jonah.
1: Yeah, I got that.
2: Yes.
3: And if I just might say, you had a caller on the other night saying that 666 was part of Babylonian astronomy from the book of Daniel. That is incorrect. Okay, it's from the book of Revelation.
1: Thank you. Thank you for that. Now, if you would concentrate, we don't have a lot of time, so if you have a question for Andy.
3: Yes, I wonder how he brings up his challenges against the Pope of Rome. This is a wicked and idolatrous doctrine. I wanted to just say, rest in peace to J.C. Webster III. Thank you very much, Art. I'll take my answer off the air.
1: Rest in peace, J.C.
2: Well, I wasn't criticizing the Pope or the Vatican. I was just simply stating the historical fact that I learned from my father that one of the, like his own work repeating Tesla's teleportation experiments at the Edison labs in the late 50s and early 60s, another major technical input into Project Pegasus was Vatican technology. The Catholic University of Milan is a Vatican institution, and hence the Vatican had control over the Chronovision technology that Ernetti and Gemelli developed beginning in the 40s.
1: Okay, there was something very familiar about that voice that I just heard, and I just want to state, if that was JC's son, you have my condolences. hello there. On Skype, you're on the air with Andy.
4: Hi, Art. This is Celestial from Montana.
1: Okay,
4: and
1: Montana.
4: Roswells, I want to ask your guest, please tell us about your connection to Obama, because I know you have a connection with our president.
1: Okay.
2: Yes, and in fact, that's a connection that the president has affirmed factually through an intermediary to my team, consisting of William Stillings and Bernard Mendez. Barack Obama, utilizing the name Barry Satoro, was a participant in the Mars Jump Room program, and his participation has been affirmed by three fellow participants, myself, William Stillings, and Bernard Mendez. He was then using the name Barry Satoro, and like my father Raymond and William Stillings' father Tom Stillings, his mother or adoptive mother, whatever the truth of that is, Stanley Ann Dunham, frequently audited our training courses at College of the Siskiyous in summer of 1980. During that summer, I briefly roomed with President Obama. He was a Muslim belonging to a specialized sect of Islam, the Subud sect of Islam from Indonesia. But I did find him praying to Mecca at about 4 o'clock one night when I came back to our dorm room that we shared. I sometimes ran into Barry, as we called him, in Los Angeles during those years. I sometimes would encounter him at the jump room facility at 999 North Sepulveda, which was a Hughes aircraft facility in El Segundo, California. And I was on several jumps with him, including about 5 exploratory jumps in a team of 3, with Bernard Mendez serving as our senior officer.
1: Okay.
2: So the president has not publicly affirmed his involvement. He is now commander-in-chief of the U.S. military, so he's put in a pretty difficult spot to affirm his involvement in a defense project that remains secret. But I think I'm at liberty to state that through an intermediary to Bernard Mendez, he stated that he remembered his involvement in the Mars Jump Room program. He remembered me vividly as one of his friends and colleagues on the project, and that, but everything seemed vague and dreamlike, but notwithstanding that fact that when he left the presidency, he would affirm his involvement in the Mars Jump Room program.
1: All right. Lawrence, you're on the air with Andy. Where are you calling from, please?
5: Hello.
1: Hello. Yes, where are you? Yes, where you're on the air. Where are you?
5: I live in London.
1: London, okay. You're on the air.
5: Yeah, very interesting program. Absolutely fascinating.
1: Oh, yes.
5: I was looking at the second image, and I've been a technical illustrator for years in my life, so I'm quite used to looking at perspectives. And the image of Andrew in the second image just seems to me as if it's too big in relation to the rest of the images.
2: It is. I was undergoing a time-space effect where the softer, more pliable parts of my body were evanescing. The effect was wearing off, and I was going back to 1972. The denser bodily structures, such as my teeth and skull, are holding back. Art mentioned earlier that there seems to be water present. That was probably the water in my head. So I was actually being obliterated at that location, dematerialized, if you will, as I was disappearing from view as the plasma confinement effect was wearing off. So it is, I noted the discrepancy that you've identified. Essentially, my head looks bigger than it should, but I would add that my head was dematerializing.
5: Right,
2: at the time the picture was taken. And it
5: great
2: can't
5: to have
2: be
5: you
2: the
5: back
2: classic...
5: up, by the way.
1: Thank you. All right. That's all he's got.
2: Well, I was going to add, Art, that it can't be the classic Civil War era photograph of defect where somebody moved when the negative was being exposed, because that created a moving blur. What we see there is a standing fade, and there was no technology to produce that in 1863.
1: All right, not a lot of time here. Bellevue, Washington, you're on the air with Andy. Bellevue,
6: hello,
1: Washington, hello.
6: Hello, my name is Matt. I'm from Bellevue, Washington.
1: Mm-hmm.
6: Thank you for going on air and taking my call. And Andy, I've spoke with you a few times on Facebook, but you sort of answered this question vaguely in the past, but I kind of wanted to get a little more clarification. You, of course, tonight's episode, they're talking about the Chronovision and going back and forth in time and such, but you also have the experience with the Mars teleportation.
1: Okay, sir, we need your question right now, please.
6: Okay, my question is it possible that when you traveled to Mars, it wasn't on the same timeline as we're living in now?
1: Okay.
2: At this point in our investigation, all of the above is possible. We could have been going to the past on Mars, the ancient past, the far future on Mars. We could have been going to something else. Bernard Mendez theorizes that we were going to what we've named a synthetic quantum environment in which a Mars-like environment was set up. And there's support for that because there were holographic effects that intruded into our experiences that indicate that it wasn't strictly a spatial accessing of Mars. There were temporal anomalies, there were holographic anomalies. So we believe that the jump room to Mars may not have been a teleporter. It may have been some form of exoplanetary chronovisor that was propagating a hologram of Mars that was reproducing the actual Mars, but in a synthetic environment. That's our best guess at this point.
1: All right. Hold tight. We're at a break. How could he possibly have known about that? ITT, rather. In Nuttley. No idea. No clue. Such a distant part of my past. I'm Art Bell.

0: 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Call Art, that's 1-952-225-5278.
1: Well, okay, on the wormhole, Kelly thinks I may have mentioned working just briefly for ITT in The Art of Talk, a book I wrote back in 98, so I'm not sure about that. I'll have to check it out. If I did, it was kind of an obscure reference. But Andy certainly blew my mind with this. Andy, you're back on the air again.
2: Yeah, Art, I think the analogy is to the Lincoln assassination. I mean, the six or seven times I was sent there, a lot of minor details changed, but every night Lincoln did get assassinated. I think the analogy to your life experience is that on at least two adjacent timelines, you were at ITT Defense Communications in fall of 1971, but you were working on different secret defense applications.
1: Mm-hmm.
2: And that's the nature of the alternate timelines. We find the same people doing similar things, but sometimes there's a slight difference in what they're doing. But it does put you in the same location, and that's my interpretation. I didn't think when I was holding this quantum bombshell that on this timeline you were a Project Pegasus participant, because I had figured out the way that my own movement between timelines altered the data from the early 70s. I mean, that acclimation trip out to ITT Defense Communications probably took place around October 20th of 71. And but it was on another timeline. And here we find you at that defense contractor involved in secret defense work, but of a different nature.
1: Yes.
2: And I think that's almost a perfect example of the way in which the alternate timelines, at least the adjacent ones, are similar, holographic, semi-overlapping, but slightly dissimilar, in this case, what you were working on.
1: I'll say this, Andy. I talked about motive for a book and a movie. You sure as hell ought to proceed with it, because you definitely got it down. I mean, you know, it's so believable because of the way you deliver with such confidence. And look, here we go. Biff, on Skype, you're on the air with Andy.
3: Hello.
1: Hello.
3: I got a quick story from the Civil War photo. Actually reminded me of a story I heard from my great-grandfather. He was back in the 1890s, encountered a blacksmith, did a really bad job with a horseshoe. My great-grandfather was not a nice man at all, threatened to kill this blacksmith, and before he could do it, the blacksmith and a strange young man, they disappeared on a train. And I'm wondering if Andy knows if that's connected to Project Pegasus at all. I'll take my answer off there.
1: All right. Thank you.
2: It certainly could have been, but since, you know, the ultimate historical thrust of my account is that time travel actually emerged and was fully operational by 1970, which is sort of the year that I peg everything on. Everything was fully operational by 70. There's really an unlimited field in the future from which time travelers could be coming back to any date. So my answer would be it could have been a chrononaut from Project Pegasus or a chrononaut from some other future project.
1: Well, people certainly do disappear, don't they? Hazleton, Pennsylvania, you're on the air.
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7: Tuning into Miss Susan Spirit. Welcome.
8: Thank you for having me.
7: It's a pleasure. Susan, where are you calling from?
8: Owensboro, Kentucky.
7: Miss Susan, I do get somebody who was cremated that is nearby, I feel like on the maternal side.
8: My father or my mother, because both were cremated.
7: Yeah, and your mother is very close by.
8: I thought she was.
7: Yeah, she also says she's there with a child spirit that also was lost in recent years.
8: I had two children to pass away by suicide. They were a lower year apart.
7: Oh my gosh, darling.
8: And in that time frame, I lost my mama too.
7: Well, they are there with her.
8: Good.
7: And they say something about planting flowers in their honor.
8: Yes, I've been wanting to go and plant a willow tree because they both loved willow trees.
9: They love you so much. And they tell me that you wish them happy birthday online.
8: Yes, I do.
9: And they want to say thank you for that and honoring them.
8: I'll always honor them.
9: Mental health happened to be one of the challenges they struggled with.
8: Yes, my oldest daughter has spinal meningitis, which left her with a lot of disabilities. And my son, he was born 2 months early and had complications from birth with lung problems.
9: And self-medicated in some ways to manage. Does that make sense?
8: Yes, it does.
9: And it exasperated some of the relationship issues in your dynamics in your family's home. And they thought they would be better off gone.
8: But they weren't.
9: I know, of course, of course. They are still with you in spirit. You get signs from them all the time.
8: I always catch a hint of their cologne and perfume. It's one of them or it's both of them.
9: Right. That's incredibly intuitive of you. Most people wouldn't recognize that. They tell me your compassion for others who've experienced this. You've met some other parents that have gone through this, haven't you?
8: Yeah.
9: They want you to understand that they made a conscious choice. The mental health really was a contributing factor, though.
8: Yeah, I knew that aspect, but everybody said no because they didn't have the signs. And I said, but you weren't really around to see those signs.
9: Yeah, they act differently in public than they do behind the doors.
8: Yes, they did.
9: You have a grandchild.
8: Yes.
9: Be fully present with that one.
8: I'm trying. She's going through a rough time right now, and I'm trying to get her down here to move in with us so we can help her. And everybody where she's at keeps going and threatening her, bullying her. We've been trying for the last 2 weeks.
9: Well, they can help. I want you to see her in the comfort of your home and send her love and light to her heart.
8: I do.
9: Do you call her Princess?
8: I used to.
9: You used to. Okay. That's to confirm the message. You tell her that she is welcome there and you will embrace heart, mind, and soul, but she's your second chance.
8: Yes. I've been telling her that we're here for her, that we love her, and that we'll make sure that nothing happens to her, that she achieves everything that she needs to achieve in life to survive.
9: You're breaking my heart. I want to cry.
8: I'm sorry.
9: Was there legal issues or law issues that were involved?
8: My son-in-law gave us custody of my daughter's 2 children, and then he comes back and takes them away because he stated that the money that he was getting from her death, he deserved that money. He earned that money. And we told him to take the money. He could keep it, but he came and took them away from us, and we haven't seen them since. And the children didn't get raised. They raised themselves.
9: Listen, you just see those kids in the highest light, and that princess for sure is in your arms. Thank you for sharing your time with me, Miss Susan.
8: Thank you, Mark.
9: It's been a pleasure. And if you'd like to call into the show, sign up at radiomediumlauralee.com. We're going to find some services and upcoming events to support our show. And be social with me. I'd love to hear from you at Facebook, Instagram, YouTube, too. I'd love to hear your thoughts about this topic. And if this resonates with you, please share it with others who might be in a position that need to hear this message too.

0: tuning in to Miss Ellen Spirit. Welcome.
1: Hi, how are you?
0: I'm doing good, Ellen. Where are you calling from?
1: New York.
0: Awesome. Miss Ellen, I've got a couple spirits there that have been so anxious to talk to you.
1: Nice.
0: They tell me, my gosh, it's about time.
1: It is about time.
0: I see two mothers standing there. They're dressed in their Sunday best.
1: Yes.
0: And you would be dressed right along with them. I almost feel like patent leather shoes when you were little, right?
1: Yes.
0: And I see a crucifix on the walls and maybe even a picture of Jesus, if that makes sense.
1: Yes, it does.
0: And baby, you are never forsaken.
1: I don't feel I am.
0: Yeah. You are their only girl.
1: Yes, I am their only girl.
0: And so special to them. Anyway, one thing in particular that they want to raise up is there's a slight adjustment that's going to be happening for you shortly, if it hasn't already. And they show me that you've been investigating or searching new places or that possibility of relocating. Is that true?
1: Yes, indeed.
0: They show me you doing the search.
1: Yes, I'm starting. I'm looking around. Something that would be conducive for me.
0: And they say you've got a sibling, your brother.
1: Yes.
0: Who's been trying to give you some guidance, but there's some friction there with that. Does that make sense?
1: Yes, it does. No, it does. He's not listening to what I'm saying.
0: Right. But he does have some things, and I want you to take it in and breathe, because they said that he's trying to take care of you.
1: He does. He really does.
0: He's got his best intentions, and they want you to know it's a lot closer than you think.
1: Thank goodness. Oh, you just don't know how happy that makes me. Soon, very soon.
0: And when I say closer than you think, it's like you might not be too excited about it at first, but my gosh, you'll be so blessed that it comes about in the manner it's going to, because it's going to be the best decision for your higher good.
1: Yes.
0: And they want you to know it's temporary.
1: It's temporary. I want it permanent.
0: Yeah, I know, but it'll be temporary at first. And they want you to know there's some furnishings that are already accommodated or already in this space that you're going to be looking at, just so you can identify the location.
1: Okay.
0: So they say keep an eye out for that.
1: Okay.
0: But they also want you to remember, go back to your roots, darling. All right? They called on Jesus for guidance, right? And the Lord's Prayer seemed to be a big issue. They asked to remind you to use and lean on Christ and their assistance to guide you. Okay?
1: I understand what you're saying.
0: Yes, I know. And while I say that, did somebody have the Lord's Prayer on something?
1: Yeah, it was in our house when we were younger, yes, even to our adulthood.
0: So it was always there, right?
1: Yes.
0: So that's just to confirm the message. So you understand it's coming from them.
1: Oh, I understand, because Jesus is always in my life. And there's times where you wander off a little bit. And this morning, I woke up, I'm like, oh, you're always thinking of me. And he was, because sometimes you forget that.
0: Yes.
1: He's always thinking of you.
0: You're going to be home.
1: Good. Thank goodness. It's about time.
0: Yes. Thank you, Miss Ellen, for sharing your time with me.
1: Thank you.
0: It was a pleasure. And if you'd like to be a caller on the show, sign up at radiomediumlauralee.com, where you're going to find some services and upcoming events to support our show. We'd appreciate that. And remember, you can tune into your spirit each and every day by subscribing to our podcast. Please rate it and share it with somebody else who might resonate with this message. And be social with me. I'd love to hear your thoughts on Facebook, Instagram, YouTube, too.
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0: semi was in the center lane and just turned right in front of us. 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
3: Tuning into Miss Rosie Spirit. Welcome, Rosie.
6: Hi, Laura. Thank you for having me.
3: Well, it's a pleasure, Miss Rosie. Where are you calling from?
6: New York.
3: Miss Rosie, first impression I'm receiving is a female there, and she's a little petite thing, but she spoke in another language.
6: Yes.
3: I feel like there's a namesake down the family line, if that makes sense.
6: Yes, it does make sense.
3: Yeah, maternal side.
6: Correct, yes.
3: She's with you. And people have honored her with a candle?
6: Yes.
3: Yes, she says thank you. She's always around.
6: Yes.
3: You guys talk to her.
6: I do.
3: There's others who have as well.
6: Yes.
3: So she says she's always in everybody's thoughts and

0: too heavy. It just wasn't your place.
1: No, it wasn't my place.
0: Plus, I don't know, are you dabbling, trying to pray or manifest something that's more in alignment with your soul? Is that right?
1: Correct. Yes, I am.
0: And she tells me, you want more flexibility, and I'm seeing that there might be some more of alignment by working from a home environment more so. Does that make sense?
1: It does, yes.
0: And are you putting yourself out there as an independent on some level as well? Because I feel like there's more than one opportunity.
1: Yes, I'm trying to look at different avenues.
0: And did you lead people at one time, like a leader, manager?
1: Yes.
0: I want you to consider that and make sure you lead with that if you're putting out their resume or any of your job skills, because this is really important. You've always taken control of everything anyway, so you need to be in that kind of role. And from my understanding, she's taught you some of the same tools and skill sets that you're using, and she did it as a mother too.
1: Yes, yes.
0: You're not a mom. Is that correct, Rosie?
1: Correct.
0: Yeah, so she's like, you have no excuse, girl, so go for it. Push it all out there right now, because I feel like you want to create something of your own that's of ownership. I don't know if you've done anything that's sole proprietor, but it's like risky, scary, but you need something else in the meantime, right?
1: Right.
0: Are you on independent sites as well, saying that you're an independent, like a freelancer or something like that?
1: I started doing that this week.
0: Well, there you go. That's your leadership.
1: Yeah.
0: She said, if you haven't already, I see people are going to start tapping you and there's going to be an opportunity for you if it hasn't already happened, like this next month. Have you already gotten some traction with some of those posts that you put out there?
1: Just tractions from different avenues. Recruiters, just reaching out to companies directly, even for hybrid roles.
0: Right, right. Because I do see a lot more happening where you're located. And I feel like there might be more than one just to lift off. But you can do this because you got the time.
1: Yeah.
0: She hears your prayers. She hears your thoughts. Do not worry. Do not stress about it, because she says it's right around the corner. I feel like it's going to be coming right in.
1: Okay.
0: Who's Marie?
1: My mother.
0: You are in so much care and love right now.
1: I'm glad to hear that.
0: That's just to confirm the message.
1: Okay.
0: You're surrounded with love, babe. You've got this.
1: Thank you.
0: Keep going out there and you will get some opportunities. And I even feel like interviews, just show off your best. Wherever you put your attention on, it's going to flow.
1: Okay. Thank you.
0: Thank you, Miss Rosie. If you'd like to call into the show, sign up at RadioMediumLauraLee.com. 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Share it with a friend or a family member who might need to hear this message. And be social with me. I'd love to hear your thoughts at Facebook, Instagram, YouTube, too.

0: When your child's injured, the fear can be completely overwhelming, but knowing what to do next can make all the difference. And sometimes protecting your child's future means understanding your rights and the options you may not have known existed. I'd like to welcome you back to Know Your Worth series here on Radio Medium. And today we're talking about something no parent ever wants to face. What happens legally when your child's been injured? And joining me today is Todd Bresny, trial attorney, senior partner, Kanowski Bresny Law, who's dedicated his career to protecting people and families after serious injuries. Welcome back, Todd.
1: Thank you, Laura. Good to be here.
0: Todd, when a child is injured, what is the first thing you want parents to understand about their child's legal rights and protections?
1: Yeah, they have just as many rights as an adult does, but there's slight nuances there. And one of the biggest nuances is that children being under the age of 18 don't have the legal capacity to enter into a binding contract. And that means that first and foremost, they're not responsible for the medical bills. The parent is, or the legal guardian is. And that parent's health insurance is Medicaid, Medicare, anything that the legal guardian has that otherwise protects that child should be paying for those medical bills.
0: So how are cases involving injured children different from adult injury? And why are parents sometimes surprised to learn that a settlement may require a court approval?
1: Well, first and foremost, we all have a statute of limitations. That's the time that we have to file a lawsuit to preserve our rights when an insurance company doesn't do the right thing. For children, that time starts ticking off when they turn 18. It's the age of majority. So they got up to the age 20 to file a lawsuit. Now, we never want to wait that long because evidence gets stale. If you are fortunate enough to get a settlement or you go to trial and there's a lawsuit pending, typically we have to go through this approval process because, unfortunately, people take advantage of this type of system and there's been some bad apples. So there has to be another lawyer that the court appoints called a guardian ad litem, which is simply a lawyer that makes sure that the settlement's done fairly and that the child is getting interest on the money that was settled and that money's being kept safe until they turn 18.
0: So when we're dealing with a child's injury, we're not only looking at what's happening today, we're also looking at their life that could stretch decades into the future. Do you think it's important for parents to consider future medical care, rehabilitation, education, emotional effects, and any other long-term needs before accepting a settlement?
1: Yeah, you know, an insurance company might just offer a few bucks because there was an ER bill. I mean, there's all kinds of tricks to the trade where, you know, you get parents to sign off on a release or some kind of quick settlement where they'll have them do an electronic signature and all you think you're doing is signing a document to talk to them. But you're really unwittingly signing away your child's rights to a full and fair settlement for compensation of what they suffered. And if it's an acceptable amount under $10,000, a lot of courts don't require this guardian ad litem system. But, you know, they really should talk to a lawyer because in addition to just that amount that's being offered, a lawyer like myself, our firm is full service. So we actually have experts who will go in and do maybe what's called an investment of a tax-free annuity for the child. So a relatively small amount that they settle for when the child's five, by the time that child's 18, 20, 21, that could be triple the amount that is invested tax-free.
0: All right, Todd, this has been such important information for parents because when a child's hurt, you're not only thinking about today, but you're thinking about the life the child has ahead of them. So for parents who want to learn more about their legal options or questions about their injured child's future, where can they connect with you?
1: Yeah, it's 888, the letter U, the word count, and the number 2. 888-U-COUNT-2, or you can find me at kbinjurylaw.com.
0: Wonderful. When my daughter was accidentally injured, hospitalized for weeks, I was desperate. I prayed for some help and Spirit led me to Todd Bresny. Todd was our constant guide through the system at a very emotional time. And quite frankly, we couldn't have navigated it ourselves. So if you find yourself at crossroads like me, I urge you to reach out to Todd's counsel. This is the primary reason I have Todd sharing his wisdom so you can know your worth. If you like this episode, please subscribe to the Radio Medium podcast. Share it with someone who may need to hear this message today. And be social with me on Facebook, Instagram, YouTube. I would love to hear your thoughts on this topic.

0: sunshine.
1: After I was in the accident, I don't remember much at all because they had me in a drug-induced coma. 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
6: Thank you. Happy to be here.
3: I'm glad you're here too, Marley. Where are you calling from?
7: I'm calling from New York.
3: Oh, love it. In the city?
7: Yes, in the city.
3: Wonderful. First impressions I'm getting for you is I see more than one person. So I feel like this might be some of the family or yourself who have gone to a gravesite and laid flowers in honor of a loved one who's crossed over on the other side.
7: Mm-hmm.
3: They also say there's a child spirit there. And so sometimes that is like a child spirit that crossed through a miscarriage or abortion, but it could also mean a child that's getting ready to come through or has recently come through since their passing.
7: Oh, okay.
3: Does this make sense?
7: Yeah, we've had some births in the family as well as announcements of pregnancies.
3: But I hear there's a name associated.
7: Oh, yeah. My cousin recently had a baby, and it was named after someone who's my great-uncle. His middle name is the same name.
3: So they just want to share that. They're very close by.
7: Okay.
3: But I also feel like he's not alone. I feel like he's also associated with a mother-type figure that's also there.
7: Oh, yeah.
3: And I also hear a James. Does that make sense?
7: Yes, that's my dad's name.
3: Is your dad here?
7: My dad's with me.
3: Is there a namesake to your dad?
7: Oh my gosh, yes. My cousin's baby. The middle name is James. I forgot about that. Yeah.
3: Yeah. So anyway, they want to impress us because sometimes we think they're gone, but they're not. It's like the cycle of life. So they come through again. All right. In some manner, in some form. And they just want to share that, you know, they're present.
7: Is this the mother or the father figure? Or is it both of them?
3: I feel like there's more than one. But they want to say that
8: I feel like some other family's with you, but you guys moved far away from home.
7: Yeah.
8: And they're so proud of you.
7: Oh, wow. That's so nice to hear.
8: Because there was a graduation and they didn't get to see it, but they did.
7: Oh, that's so wonderful.
8: And they say that somebody specifically is holding on to shoes, shoes that were owned by one of them. And I don't know who this is. I don't know if it's a female or a male, but I'm seeing like literally they're walking in the same shoes, like the same financial path and seeing doctors for similar health issues and taking care of the same thing. But there's going to be prescription of different drugs. Do you understand?
7: I think so.
8: Pay attention to that because not everything is the same. And they want to pass on the message that there is a difference and pay attention to your spirit.
7: Okay.
8: One last thing is, are you looking for another job or is there another job on the horizon?
7: I just got a new job.
8: Yes. Hooray! You're all excited about it, I'm assuming, right?
7: Yeah, I'm really excited about it.
8: Yeah, you should be. It's going to lead to some big things. So congratulations. All right. So that's just to confirm they're with you in spirit. And your mom is still here, right?
7: Yep.
8: Yeah. Because I feel like they want to say hello. So pass on that message. Okay.
7: Yeah.
8: Congratulations to you.
7: Thank you.
8: Oh, one last thing. Twins. They say something about a twin.
7: Yeah. I have an identical twin sister.
8: There's more to come.
7: More twins?
8: Yeah.
7: Wow. Okay.
8: Thank you for sharing your time with me, Marley.
7: Thank you so much.
8: It was a pleasure. If you'd like to call into the show, sign up at radiomediumlauralee.com, where you find some services and upcoming events to support our show. 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Please share it with somebody who might need to hear this message. And be social with me. I'd love to hear your thoughts on Facebook, Instagram, YouTube, too.

0: Have you ever walked into a room and instantly felt emotionally drained without knowing why? Or maybe after scrolling social media, watching the news, or spending time around certain people, your energy suddenly shifts and you feel anxious, overwhelmed, or emotionally heavy. If that sounds familiar, Spirit wants you to hear this message. You are not imagining it, and you may be absorbing energy that doesn't belong to you. Today's Spirit message is for the empaths, the highly sensitive souls, and those feeling emotionally exhausted by the intensity of the world around them. A listener to the Radio Medium podcast and show named Stacy recently asked me this question. She says, lately, I feel emotionally drained after watching social media, being in crowded places, or even going to work. I can't tell if the anxiety I'm feeling is mine or if I'm absorbing everyone else's emotions. How can I stay grounded during these moments? And Spirit's answer is simple. First, Stacy, it is both, meaning that as an empath, you're naturally picking up emotionally and energetic information from the people and the environment around you. And if you're not consciously aware of it, you can begin to carry that emotion as if it were yours. Empaths often feel everything deeply. As the sensitive one, you sense tension before anyone speaks. Others barely will notice. Spirit describes empaths as emotional amplifiers. Your nervous system is highly tuned to energy shifts. And right now, the world, or even your personal environment, is saturated with emotional overstimulation. You got the news cycles, you got social media, you got peer-based messaging. It's constant. And for empaths, this can activate emotional overwhelm, anxiety, mental fatigue. But Spirit wants you to understand something really important here. The problem is not your sensitivity. Your sensitivity is a gift to deeply connect with other people. The challenge is absorbing energy and then attaching to it as though it's your own. The moment you recognize this feeling may not belong to me, you begin reclaiming your energy, your power, instead of drowning in somebody else's emotional storm. And Spirit offers a few grounding practices today for empaths needing emotional and spiritual protection. First recommendation is limit your heavy media consumption. Just put the phones down. Not everything deserves access to your nervous system. Choose content that brings peace, inspiration, laughter, or hope instead. And second, spend time alone to reset your energy. Nature walks, meditation, prayer, maybe deep breathing, affirmation, or even sitting quietly for a few moments can help clear emotional energy you've absorbed from others. Finally, pay attention to the people around you. Energy is contagious. Spend time with people who uplift your spirit rather than drain it. Protecting your peace is not selfish. It's spiritual self-care. And Spirit is emphasizing boundaries today. So ask yourself, who drains my energy? What environments overwhelm me? When do I need to step away and reset? And Spirit is giving one more message for psychic protection. Before walking into stressful situations, close your eyes for a moment. Imagine yourself surrounded in a soft pink bubble of light. Then visualize a reflective mirror around that bubble. And any negative energy directed towards you simply reflects away instead of attaching itself to your spirit. The goal is not to stop feeling. The goal is to feel deeply without losing yourself in the emotions in the world around you. And the more grounded you become within yourself, the more clear you'll tune into Spirit guiding you inwards, not outwards. So if this Spirit message resonated with you, please subscribe to the Radio Medium Laura Lee podcast on your favorite platform for more intuitive guidance, grief healing, conversations designed to support your spiritual awakening. And remember, your energy is sacred. Protect it accordingly. Be social with me. I'd love to hear your thoughts at Instagram, Facebook, and YouTube too.
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8: 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The Mariachi Festival 2026 hits Haven City Market in Rancho Cucamonga on Saturday, September 12th, featuring Grammy winners, Mariachi Divas. The evening includes an El Grito celebration. Keeping the heritage celebration going, the Hispanic Heritage and Michelada celebration takes over at the Albert Chatney Senior Community Recreation Center in Beaumont on Saturday, September 19th, with live music, food, and michelada vendors, and a live Lucha Libre wrestling show. 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I'm Lillian Vasquez.
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Hello there, everybody, and a pleasant good evening to you. Tommy Hawkins with you, back in the saddle with Just Jazz. We get you started this evening with Pancho Sanchez, with Listen Here, with a bit of Cold Duck Time.

That was the incomparable vibraphonist Milt Jackson with Blues for Queen Dee. And that's Diana Washington. Coming up, Shelly Manne and Andre Previn from their all-time favorite album, My Fair Lady, I Could Have Danced All Night.

0: That was one of my all-time favorite vocal groups. The Four Freshmen, the Voices in Modern. Great vocalese on Mr. B's Blues. Tommy Hawkins, the Jazz Hawk here with Just Jazz. 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We'll have more in just a moment. Don't go wandering off.
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0: One of the great trumpet players out of Cape Town, South Africa, Hugh Masekela. Coming at you now or never.

The unusual pairing of Charles Mingus on bass and Lionel Hampton on the vibraphone was something for the pigs. Slop. Now up, Mongo Santa Maria, the pride of Havana, Cuba, with Mother Jones.

0: What better way to go to commercial than to hear the charming voice of Charmaine Clamor, the pride of the Philippines, with something good. This is Tommy Hawkins, the Jazz Hawk, with Just Jazz on KCAA Radio 1050 AM or KCAAradio.com on the internet. We'll be right back. There's more to come.
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0: The greatest trombone duet in jazz history is that of J.J. Johnson and Kai Wending. It's all right with me.

The unpredictable and unusual Rahsaan Roland Kirk, with his flute, his tenor, his manzello, and his trick. He played them all simultaneously in harmony. That was Never Could Say Goodbye. You're going to like our next rendition, brought to you by the Gad Gang, Watching the River Flow.

0: They call her the Queen of Bossa Nova. Her name, Astrid Gilberto. That was her rendition of Summer Samba, accompanied by Walter Wanderley on the organ. This is the Jazz Hawk, Tommy Hawkins, and that brings us to the end of our first hour. We've got plenty more jazz for you. We'll be with you until midnight, so don't go wandering off.
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0: We're back with Ramsey Lewis, a product of Chicago, Illinois, my hometown. This is Ramsey with his electric band, Living for the City.

You gotta like a good groove, and Johnny Lytle laid one on us with Got the Feeling, right here on KCAA Radio. 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

0: Manhattan Transfer, lots of vocalese, good harmony, Tuxedo Junction, all coming at you on KCAA Radio, 1050 AM on your Inland Empire dial, and KCAARadio.com if you're coming at us on the internet. We've got plenty of jazz for you, so don't go wandering off. We'll be right back.
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0: It's always a pleasure to feature one of my classmates from the University of Notre Dame. And he is noted jazz guitarist Gene Bertoncini. He teamed with Ronnie Ben-Hur, also a noted guitarist, trying to catch Sophia's Butterfly.

They call him Jughead, Jug for short. His name, Gene Ammons. He plays tenor saxophone. And that was a great rendition of Old Man River. And that applies to a lot of us around today. Coming up, pianist Ray Bryant, a solo job. We gotta travel on.

0: How many times have I said that to myself? Give me that line. That was Lambert, Hendrix, and Rocks. Right here on Just Jazz with Tommy Hawkins. 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We've got a lot more jazz for you, and we'll close out with Gerald Wilson, Clifford Brown, Ella Fitzgerald, and Cannonball Adderley. Top that.
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0: From Yoshi's Nightclub in Oakland, California, the Gerald Wilson Orchestra with Kenny Burrell on guitar. We get you started on segment three with Viva Tirado.

The trumpet starling of the late Clifford Brown left us all too early, died at age 25 in an automobile accident. That was his rendition of What's New. And who sings him better than Ella Fitzgerald, especially backed by the Count Basie Orchestra? Please don't talk about me when I'm gone.

0: I want to thank you for tuning in to Just Jazz with the Jazz Hawk, Tommy Hawkins. It's our pleasure to come at you every Saturday evening from 10 until midnight, and we leave you with the Cannonball Adderley Quintet with an expression that we should all have for each other, and that is mercy, mercy, mercy. Have a good evening, a good week, and we'll see you next Saturday.
1: You know, sometimes we're not prepared for adversity. When it happens, sometimes we're caught short. We don't know exactly how to handle it when it comes up. Sometimes we don't know just what to do when adversity takes over. And I have advice for all of us. I got it from our pianist, Joe Zawinul, who wrote this tune. And it sounds like what you're supposed to say when you have that kind of problem. It's called mercy, mercy, mercy.

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1: Now, this next segment is a segment with live listener call-ins from previous shows, and you'll be hearing their questions, their successes, and their experiences with Tahibo Tea. So please do give us a call and let us know how the tea works for you. Thank you.
13: So first-time caller, I've listened to your show once or twice here and there. Forgive me for only doing it two times, but I really appreciate your product. I bought it, and I'm an extremely healthy person. Always have been. When I was in my early 20s, I'm 70. When I was in my early 20s, I was exposed to a man. I was very fortunate to be exposed to a man who wrote a complete course on life that you will never see in any university or any schools. And when I read that, it was like light every single page.
1: Wow.
13: Anyways, to get to my thing with your tea, once again, I'm very, very healthy. So I've been drinking your tea now for a couple of months. And I'll be honest, I haven't noticed anything as far as my health because I've been extremely healthy. But
1: right.
13: Boy, I'll tell you, I love that tea, and it has replaced many of the things that I have drank before. And so I'm looking at it right now in my refrigerator, in fact.
1: Oh, nice, nice, nice. Well, you know, when you really will see a difference is when you go for your annual physical and you get your blood work done and everything like that, you'll notice that even if your numbers have already been good, that they're actually going to even get better. The last time I went for my annual physical, and what I usually do is I go and when I'm making the appointment for to see my doctor, I ask the receptionist to also book the lab appointment so I can go get my lab work done, because I know for my annual physical, it's going to make me go, you know, get my lab work, right? And I'll go get the lab work a week or two before seeing him, so that by the time I go see him, he's already got it, so I don't, you know, have to go back and forth. And so last time I went in, he's looking at my blood chart as I walk into his office, and he says to me, you know, he goes, you've got the best blood in the whole building. He says, your blood is better than my 21-year-old receptionist answering the phones at the front. And he goes, really? I says, why? He goes, well, he says, your hemoglobin count is 17.0. And I says, well, I'm not a doctor, man. What's that mean? He says, well, he says an adult male should have between 13.2 and 17.1, and yours is 17.0. I go, thanks a lot, doc. I'll see you another year.
13: That's great. That's great. And obviously the tea does help the hemoglobin and get that oxygen going, because, that's one thing that we have a big shortage of oxygen compared to what it was, you know, 100 years ago or so,
1: because
13: of all of our so-called technological advances and all the pollutions and everything. So we are breathing very poisoned air, and that is key to your health.
1: Yep.
13: Breathing is the primary function of the body.
1: Yep.
13: Everything else depends on your breath.
1: Yep.
13: And I'm not going to get into the Bible here, but, you know, the Bible does state, and God breathed into man's nostrils the breath of life, and man became a living soul. But anyway, breathing is primary, and it's the most important thing to your health, is to breathe healthy air and to get that oxygen in there. Without it, you aren't breathing, you aren't living.
1: No, no, you're absolutely right. And, you know, you're saying how you're in very good health. When somebody orders with us, whether they order online on TahiboTeaClub.com or they call us at our office to take the order, we don't keep track of people's debit cards or credit card numbers. Those are erased immediately. The only thing we keep on file is the person's name and address because, of course, we want the person to get their order. And so when people do want to reorder, they do need to either call us or go online because we don't have their credit card or automatic reshipment or anything like that, right? There's one lady from San Diego.
13: That's
1: great. She calls up one day, and we're looking her up, and we realize that she's been a customer for about 4 years. So we go, can you tell us the primary reason that you're drinking the tea? And she says, yes. She says, you know, with every order, you automatically include informational booklets that tell you about the beneficial properties of the tea, its uses, and its proper preparation directions. And right in the middle of that booklet, when you open it up like a sandwich where the staple page is, you've got about 30 things listed that the tea is good for. And we go, yeah. She says, I don't want to get any of those. I'm 79 years old. I look like I'm 65. I don't take one pill, and that's the way I want to keep it.
13: That's great. It's good to hear that other people have great health. And I'll tell you, sir, I don't go to doctors. I haven't been to a doctor in probably 45 years. The only time I go to a doctor, and God bless them, because doctors are really good at putting people back together when they get injured.
1: Yeah.
13: And that's what I appreciate about our doctors. But most of the things that they do are not beneficial to health, in my opinion. I know one thing. I can still run as fast as I could run back when I was 35, and I'm 70 years old. I can do 100 in about 14.5, I think, which is flying for a 70-year-old.
1: Yeah, that's very good. Well, you know what you're saying about our doctors and conventional medicine? Our conventional medicine, like you alluded to, is phenomenal when it comes to acute conditions. In other words,
13: yes.
1: You break your leg, they'll give you a new bionic leg, and you'll be running in the Summer Olympics next year. But if you go to them and you got a stomach ache, that's a different story, okay? They're going to give you an antibiotic, and if that doesn't work, they'll give you a different antibiotic. And if that doesn't work,
13: they're
1: going to combine two of them and jack up the dose. And by the time by the time they're finished, you'll be lucky if you don't have ulcerative colitis. And I know we get one ulcerative colitis case a month where that's exactly what's happened. A person had a stomach ache, and, you know, they got messed up by the antibiotics.
13: Yep. And there you go. That's the problem.
1: Very good. Well, thank you so much for calling. God bless you, and continue good health.
13: Oh, always, sir. Okay, great. Thank you. And keep up the good work, sir. Once again, I love that tea. I just love that tea.
1: Thank you for the kind words.
14: I had a question. I have a family member that has celiac disease.
1: Uh-huh.
14: Does the tea have any helpful benefits for that?
1: Oh, very, very much so, because what the tea does is it builds the red corpuscles in the blood, which carry oxygen to the organs and cells, and it helps promote building the immune system so that the immune system doesn't have a reaction to, in celiac disease, eating gluten, which creates inflammation. And so from both of those standpoints, the tea is a phenomenal anti-inflammatory, the tea is a phenomenal immune builder, and also in celiac disease, it'll help heal the intestines lining, which is what the celiac disease typically attacks. So from that standpoint, it's very, very, very effective for that.
14: Oh, okay. Well, I appreciate the information.
15: Hi, Yolande. I just wanted to let you know that I've been drinking the tea for 6 months or so, and it got rid of my gout.
1: Uh-huh.
15: And a friend of mine, I gave her some of the tea in one of your books, and she bought 8 pounds from you.
1: Uh-huh.
15: And she noticed, well, she burned her hand and wrist cooking uh-huh. the other morning
1: uh-huh.
15: and put it on my wife's phone, the picture of it.
1: Uh-huh.
15: And my wife called her and told her to take the tea and put it on a gauze and
1: uh-huh.
15: put it on the burn, and the pain went away right away.
1: Uh-huh.
15: And the redness went away within a few hours, and the 3 blisters that were coming up turned into little dots.
1: Uh-huh.
15: So it works on burns, too.
1: It absolutely does, and I'll talk about those conditions, both those conditions, gout and burns, because the tea does work topically, as your wife mentioned to the friend. Now, how long had you been suffering with gout?
15: Well, I had kidney stones that they told me was caused by uric acid and asked me if I had gout. This was years ago.
1: Huh?
15: And I said, well, what's that? And they said, well, your foot or your toe joints get all sore. And my right toe was always kind of sore
1: uh-huh.
15: in the joint. And that's almost all gone now. I mean, I can barely feel it, but I'd only drink about 4 cups a day.
1: Uh-huh.
15: I don't do the 8.
1: Not a problem. I mean, the only difference between doing 4 and 8 is that 8 expedites things, and with 4, you're still going to achieve the same results, except it'll take you a little bit longer. So it's not a huge issue, unless you're fighting a potentially life-threatening disease, in which case it's a race. In that case, it is a huge issue. You do need to beat the disease
15: right
1: before it beats you. Now, what the tea is doing is it's helping the body to heal itself. In other words, we're not supposed to have diabetes, we're not supposed to have gout, that sort of thing. But, you know, those conditions, do occur. And with regards to gout, I mean, it's absolutely a godsend, because usually people that have gout have had it for a long time. And one time I had a funny thing occur when we went to church. And one of the parishioners comes up to me that I knew. But he was friends with a good friend of mine, and he says to me, "Your tea is absolutely fantastic." And I says, "Great." I says, "What are you using it for?" And he says, "Well," he says, "I've had gout for 15 years." He says, and he says it would get so painful. He says it was atrocious. He says, and there really wasn't anything that was helping me. So he says, your best buddy, he had a bunch of the tea. And when we do ship out, let's say somebody buys 8 pounds, they get 8 individual 1 pound packages for 2 reasons. One, because that way we only have to keep 1 packaging on hand, the 1 pound bags. And secondly, if we shipped 8 pounds in 1 bag, you'd have to be a weightlifter to lift it up to the stove. When somebody buys 8 pounds, they'll have 8 individual 1 pound packages. So he gave me one of the packages, and I started drinking. And he says, and since I started drinking it, he says, I haven't had another episode of gout. He says, and I feel fantastic. He says, and continued success with the tea, and I look forward to speaking with you again next time.
15: Okay, well, I appreciate the tea, and thank you.
1: Thank you.
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1: Now, with regards to an enlarged prostate, we get calls all the time from our listeners with regards to prostate issues, whether it's enlarged prostate, elevated PSA, or prostate cancer. And the reason that we do, of course, is because prostate issues are probably the most prevalent health issues that men face. 80% of men are actually going to develop prostate cancer by the time they turn 80. And in terms of enlarged prostate, virtually every man is going to have some enlargement of the prostate as he ages. Now, with regards to enlarged prostate specifically, the calls that we get from our customers is that once they start drinking a tea, the enlargement starts to shrink, and the way they know that the T is working and the enlarged prostate is shrinking is that oftentimes they will have been getting up during the night to to go to the bathroom to pee 4, 5, 6 times a night, and I can't tell you how many calls we've gotten from customers who call in and say, "Oh my God, I'm going to pee like a normal human being at night, either none or once, at the most twice, but usually, maybe once during the course of the night." So with regards to the enlarged prostate, you can certainly look forward to the tea doing that for you as well, because it works invariably on virtually everybody with regards to enlarged prostate.
19: Hi, Milan. I got a little story to tell you.
1: Go ahead.
19: I had surgery about 2 weeks ago, vein surgery in my leg.
1: Uh-huh.
19: And my oxygen level never fell below 96. The anesthesiologist was totally amazed. I've been drinking your tea probably, I don't know, for 7 years. He was just amazed. We had a ton of money not putting the oxygen tubes on your nose. He said you were doing just great on your own. So I just want to let you know, I think that's because of your tea.
1: Well, you know what the tea does is it helps the body to heal itself. And, so a lot of times, for example, if somebody's diabetic, in 2 months they can get off of insulin. And oftentimes they mistakenly believe that the tea is replacing the insulin. That's not what it's doing. What the tea is doing is helping to heal the pancreas to do what it was supposed to do in the first place. And, same thing with the oxygenation of the blood. What the tea does is basically help regenerate red blood cells, which carry oxygen to the organs and cells. So people that are anemic, in 2 months, they're not anemic anymore. And so it's good to hear that you had anytime you go to a doctor, you go to the hospital, whatever case is, I mean, the less time you have to spend there, the better.
19: And well, my recovery time, I was up and going the next day. So I don't know if it was because of the tea or not, but I was up and going, and you couldn't even tell I had surgery that day. So, I got a stockpile of your tea just in case something happens in this world of ours. So I got a stockpile of 10. So I figured I was at the VFW, and we were talking about health and cancer and stuff, and I had mentioned your tea. So
1: yeah.
19: Today I am actually bringing up all your paperwork from all the stuff you sent me, and I'm going to pass it around up there because I had a full audience there for you on last Friday.
1: Very nice, very nice. Well, it's really, truly gratifying, you know, to hear customers call in with their success cases, and it's also very humbling, you know, because what we do actually is really pretty simple. We only manufacture the one product, which is pure Padayarco Tahibo tea, and what we do is we have it harvested in the rainforest in Brazil, and everything that you read in our literature, you know, is absolutely true. Everything that's on our website is true, and everything that I talk about on the radio is true. And, you know, God willing, it helps other people, you know, just like it's helped my family. But I know, you know, not a week goes by that somebody doesn't call in with a truly miraculous recovery. Bone cancer, brain cancer, breast cancer, prostate cancer, mesothelioma, leukemia. And not a day goes by that somebody doesn't call in with some type of a success, whether it's just beating toenail fungus. Well, toenail fungus may not be imminently life-threatening, but if you have it, you don't like it. You know, so our tea is absolutely phenomenal for diabetes. And what it does is the tea is not a drug that replaces a drug. What the tea does, it helps the body to heal itself, to be doing what it was supposed to be doing in the first place. And in the case of diabetes, specifically the pancreas and insulin secretion. So typically what happens is this is the healing period for diabetes is on average 2 to 3 months. However, because a diabetic is taking their blood sugar on a daily basis, they can actually see the tea working on a daily, weekly basis. So, for example, let's say a diabetic is taking 40 units of insulin per day. They start drinking the tea, and in 2 weeks, they'll notice they only need 30 units of insulin. In 4 weeks, they'll notice they only need 20 units of insulin. In 6 weeks, they'll only need 10 units of insulin. And in 2 months, they'll be able to get off of insulin altogether. So even though the healing period is a couple of months, a diabetic can see the tea working on a daily or weekly basis. And if a diabetic is taking insulin, they have to take their blood sugar on a daily basis, because if they're taking on average 40 units of insulin per day, some days they're taking 30, other days they're taking 50. Well, that's a huge swing. That's like about a 40% difference. So from that standpoint, they can easily see the tea working. And for diabetes, it works on virtually everybody. I mean, the success ratio is like 90%, and it's, you know, really, really, really a godsend. And like I said, you know, it's easy to see working, as opposed to somebody's got, you know, brain cancer or something. The tea is effective. However, nobody's getting a brain scan every day to be able to tell exactly what the tea is doing, other than the fact that if they do have, brain cancer, I mean, they'll start noticing that they're not getting headaches anymore and all that. So they know that, you know, the tumor is shrinking. But it's not until they actually get a scan that they can see whether it's shrunk 50% or whether it's gone or what exactly the case is. So so for diabetes, it's absolutely extremely effective.
16: 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That's 818-610-8088. The Tehibo tree is an amazing tree. It never gets sick, never gets infected, and never gets infested. It's the only tree in the world that fungus does not grow on. As a result, it naturally has antifungal, anti-infection, antiviral, antibacterial, and anti-parasite properties. These benefits go a long way in helping our immune system contend with a lot of things it has to fight on a daily basis. Parasites would be something like stomach problems or Lyme's disease. Inflammation would be something like rheumatoid arthritis or lupus. Infection would be any infection from a tooth infection to a bladder infection. Bacteria would be something like gum disease or stomach issues. Viral would be something like herpes, HIV, or the coronavirus. And fungus would be something like toenail fungus, yeast, or candida. But maybe more importantly, the tea builds red corpuscles in the blood, which carry oxygen to our organs and cells. And our organs and cells need oxygen to regenerate themselves. The immune system needs oxygen to develop, and cancer happens to die in oxygen. So the tea is great for healthy people because it helps regenerate new cells. Everything from the cells in our skin so we can look better to the cells in our organs so they function properly. And it can truly be miraculous for someone fighting a potentially life-threatening disease due to an infection, diabetes, or cancer. A one-pound package of tea is $59.95. 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
1: Now, this next segment is a segment with live listener call-ins from previous shows, and you'll be hearing their questions, their successes, and their experiences with the Hebo Tea. So please do give us a call and let us know how the tea works for you. Thank you.
2: Thank you. Yes, I'm in good health. I have listened to your program several times, and I really love to hear the testimonies of people that have been helped tremendously with your product. I'm just concerned about, as we go forward in this country, the incredible expensiveness of traditional medical care. I just want to be as healthy as I possibly can, so I'm very interested in your product and taking it.
1: Yeah, you're absolutely right. The cost of medical care is just skyrocketed, and to the point where if you do need medical care, how do you pay for it? It's like that. And with our tea, hopefully a person, like in my case, I just go for my annual physical, which is covered by my insurance. Other than that, I don't even know what else is covered by my insurance. And thankfully, I don't have to go anymore. So the less I have to see the doctors, the better. Just like one of the other listeners that called in earlier and said that he hadn't been to a doctor in 40 years. Fantastic. I mean, you don't have to go to a doctor. I mean, seriously.
2: Yeah, I know. That's exactly right. And that's pretty much me. I haven't had a primary care physician for probably 10 years. I did have a bout with COVID, so that concerns me with the, especially I like the idea of my oxygen levels being increased, so I will pay particular attention to that. So, I'm just looking for prevention and continuing to be healthy and avoiding medical expenses. I can't afford to go to the doctor.
1: No, you're absolutely correct. And the tea will help in the recovery from COVID dramatically. Good morning, listener. You're live on the air with Milan Vukovic. Go ahead, please.
3: Hi there. I called in a couple weeks ago, and you sent me a pound of tea. And I was apprehensive about it, but it is, my family just really enjoys it. My wife wants to drink it morning, noon, and night. The taste, I was worried about the taste, but I just wanted to share with you, it's a great product, and I really appreciate it. And I'm just calling to say thank you.
1: I thank you for calling in and sharing with us, because you're absolutely correct. A lot of people, don't realize how the tea has such a mild, pleasant flavor. They're really afraid. On the other hand, if they're fighting a potential life-threatening disease, no matter what it tastes like, they drink it. But, I mean, when people do, I get that all the time. People call me up going, oh, my God, the tea tastes better than if you had a taste test with Lipton tea and green tea, your tea would win every day of the week. And I go, I know. But they go, but this doesn't taste like medicine. I says, I know. So it's that's why, you've got people that, just drink it all day long, because it doesn't have any caffeine. It tastes great. And so we've got superstar athletes that drink it because they want faster muscle recovery. And we've got, half of Malibu, the actors over there, entertainers, drink it because, they want to keep looking young forever. So, and as you know, my family, everybody drinks it all day, every day, basically instead of water. So I'm glad that your family's enjoying it. Is it just you and your wife in the household, or somebody else also drinking it?
3: I've got a 25-year-old disabled son, and he's drinking it every day, thinking that it's going to help him with his aches and pains that he has from being in a wheelchair all day. And he just likes the taste of it. He's taking it to work with him. He works at a department store, and he takes it to work and drinks it all day long. So.
1: Nice. Well,
3: I said, I just wanted to call you and tell you thank you.
1: You

0: had a question about probiotics.
1: Yeah. How does this work? I mean, you have to take probiotics. This doesn't provide probiotics. So, right? I mean, if, you know, because I think that helps your system balance out too. How does that work with the tea?
0: Right. Well, just as I was talking about good bacteria and bad bacteria in the gut, what probiotics are is live bacteria and yeast that are good for you, and especially the digestive system. And we oftentimes think, you know, that, you know, bacteria is bad just because it causes diseases. But our body is full of bacteria, both good and bad. And probiotics are often called good or helpful bacteria because they keep the gut healthy. So what the tea does is it balances the good bacteria in the stomach. And our conventional medicine is fantastic, say, for acute problems. If a person breaks their leg, they'll give them a new bionic leg and they'll be skiing in the Olympics in 2 weeks. However, if you've got stomach problems, you'll go to the doctor. They'll give you an antibiotic, and if that doesn't work, they'll give you a different antibiotic, and if that doesn't work, they'll give you both of the antibiotics and jack up the dose, and by the time they're finished, you'll be lucky if you don't end up with ulcerative colitis. So we've had a lot of cases where people have had severe stomach issues for 2-3 years and never been able to get relief, and in 2 to 3 weeks of drinking a tea, I mean, they never have those issues again. So from that standpoint, you should be getting enough probiotics from just consuming the foods that you're consuming, but there's nothing wrong to taking, you know, just a probiotic by itself as well.
1: Okay, that's terrific. Thank you. You know, this all seems to me proves the creator, meaning all these things can't work so precisely and so completely without a designer, you know? So
0: yep.
1: There's a creator of the universe, okay? And the best book to learn about, you know, his principles, you know, is the Holy Bible. Thank you.
0: Well, thank you so much. I appreciate the kind words and your views, and thank you for calling.
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5: Back in October that I don't know why I stopped your tea. I think I ran out of it, and because I used to buy the 8 pounds at a time, and then all of a sudden all these problems started happening, and that's when I got my blood clots. And I did not take the shot, somebody. It wasn't the shot. And I got blood clots. I got a bad virus, blood clots, and then I had that problem. And then now up to now I have the root canal. So I got your pound of tea, and as soon as I started taking it, about 2 weeks later, my chest stopped hurting. I've been on blood thinners, and but I was still having those chest pains, little chest pains. Those, I guess, breathing, that stopped. And my roots, I mean, my gums stopped hurting, and because I was gargling with the tea, so that helped. And so I'm a firm believer of your tea.
0: I'm glad to hear that your body is healing and doing what it's supposed to be doing.
5: It is healing. And I know there's something about your tea. I'm addicted to it. I'm making 20 cups at a time.
0: Perfect.
5: And I just drink it, and I love it, and the taste is just wonderful. It has, I don't feel like there's a taste to it, but it's a good taste. It's better to drink, I can drink it faster than I can drink water for some reason.
0: The tea does taste really good. It's got a really, really, really mild flavor, which is, you know, really easy to change if somebody wants to. You can add lemon to it, or, you know, cook it with something else, or whatever the case is. But what I'm truly gratified to hear is that your body is healing, your gums are healing, your blood clot is healing, you're not getting the chest pains anymore and that sort of thing, which it's always a beautiful thing when you feel the way you really should feel. You know, I mean, we're not supposed to have aches and pains and all this type of stuff, but our body wears out little by little and everything like that. So the tea is not a fountain of youth, but it does help regenerate a lot of new cells.
6: Yeah, hi, sir. Hey, I was wondering about when you were talking about compress and whatnot. That's very interesting. Do you have an idea how you make those? And then my second question, just as kind of an add-on, is does this help hemorrhoids?
0: With regards to the compress, you can't hardly go wrong. In other words, the tea is so effective topically that, in essence, you don't even need to make a compress. If you just apply the tea topically, I mean, just to, take some in your hand and put it on wherever you want, or if it's a cut, pour a little bit over the cut, something like that, it'll start to work, right away. So for a compress, the listener's wife's friend that had called in, what she did is she took some gauze and then wet the gauze with with the tea, and then you know just wrapped her hand, or I think it was her wrist that got burnt. She just wrapped her wrist with the gauze, and that's how she started getting you know, immediate relief in terms of pain going away right away, and that sort of thing. So yeah, you can't hardly go wrong. Whatever's the most convenient. You know, when I start to get, for example, an age spot somewhere on my skin or whatever the case is, because let's face it, none of us is getting any younger. And one time I had this age spot that was a black dot in the middle of my forehead. I mean, it looked like I'd stabbed myself in the forehead with a magic marker, and I was going to paint one of those red dots like I was going to turn Hindu or something, right? In the middle of my forehead. Now, had that spot been anywhere else on my body, you know, I said, okay, no big deal. On the other hand, it kind of looked stupid, you know, smack dab in the middle of my forehead. So what I did was I put some tea in a shot glass like I was going to shoot tequila, put that shot glass on the bathroom counter, and then in the morning, after I showered, I just dipped my finger in the shot glass and, you know, put the wet finger on that dot, you know, a couple of times. And, you know, of course, it, you know, dries off like in 20, 30 seconds. And the tea doesn't have any smell, doesn't have any oil. So, you know, from that standpoint, you know, and, you know, if you apply a lot, I mean, just dab off the part that's dripping with a paper towel. And I would do the same thing at night before going to bed. And I surprised myself with my own tea. In a month, the thing was gone. And it had been there for like, I don't know, 3-4 months before it occurred to me, you know, to you know, try my own tea on the spot. So you know, you can't go wrong with application of the tea topically, whatever is convenient and easiest for you. Now, with regards to hemorrhoids, the tea is effective for hemorrhoids because hemorrhoids are basically swollen and inflamed veins that, of course, cause the discomfort and bleeding. And since our tea is a fantastic anti-inflammatory, it's you know, very effective for hemorrhoids. And not only that, the other thing is, rather than putting hemorrhoid cream, for example, on the hemorrhoids, you can just apply the tea topically, and you're not going to have the greasy cream on your body. And like just as we were talking with regards to the compress, I mean, you can just put some in a separate little, you know, plastic bowl or cup or whatever you have, and just you know, apply it topically with your hands. Most of it will evaporate in 30 to 60 seconds, and what doesn't, just dab off with a paper towel, and you're not going to have to use the greasy creams, and you're going to get relief from the hemorrhoids starting very, very, very quickly, because as I was mentioning before, when the tea is applied topically, it works virtually immediately, and it starts to heal up the wounds, you know, even cuts and that sort of thing right away.
6: Wonderful. The other question is, when someone first gets the tea, uh-huh, how would you say do a detoxification?
0: Yeah, I mean, with regards to detoxification, the tea will detoxify the body because it comes from the only tree in the world that fungus doesn't grow on, so it naturally has antifungal, anti-infection, antiviral, antibacterial, anti-inflammation, and anti-parasite properties. And, you know, unless a person is concerned that they're so infested and they have to go to work and, you know, they may have to, you know, pass stool and not have access to a bathroom, in which case they can start off slowly a couple of cups a day. But, you know, I would say for 99% of the people, first of all, they don't have a severe infestation to actually even experience that. So, you know, we tell everybody to dive in, and the more tea they drink, the better. In my family, everybody, you know, drinks it instead of water. And, you know, so, you know, that's a, you know, just a personal call. If one wants to start with a couple of cups a day and then ramp it up to 4, 5, 6, 7, 8 or whatever, or, you know, just, you know, jump in, because you can easily do that, and you know your chances of having severe enough infestation are like 1 out of 10,000. And so we get like one customer a year that calls us up that you know, tells us about that. So you know, you can certainly dive in right away and drink as much of the tea as you like. I mean, if you've got a life threatening condition, you have to drink a lot of the tea, because it's a race. You need to beat the disease before it beats you. But if that's not the case, you know, you can easily do 2 cups a day, and then 3, 4, 5, 6, you know, as much as you like.
6: Okay, wonderful. And quick,
0: yeah, sure.
6: Quick, how much tea do you make a day, or how do you make your tea?
0: Yeah, I personally follow the exact recipe that we have printed on the packaging, and we used to have on the packaging printed, for every 2 cups of water, I use 1 tablespoon of tea, and then we started getting phone calls where people going, the tea is absolutely working phenomenally, but I've got terminal cancer of this type, and I'm drinking 10 cups a day. So I'm spending all day cooking tea, because even though we call our product tea, what you actually make when you prepare properly is a decoction. And a decoction is just a fancy word for what our forefathers used to do when they used to take a root and cook it in order to release its beneficial properties. So it's really easy to make. The directions are on the package, but it's like cooking spaghetti rather than steeping tea. So then it occurred to us, we're not getting the point across that you can make 10 or 20 cups at one time. You can leave the tea in the pot. It'll stay good for 4 days without refrigeration. You can put the tea in the fridge. It'll stay good for 8 days with refrigeration.
2: 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The Tahibo tree is an amazing tree. It never gets sick, never gets infected, and never gets infested. It's the only tree in the world that fungus does not grow on. As a result, it naturally has antifungal, anti-infection, antiviral, antibacterial, and anti-parasite properties. These benefits go a long way in helping our immune system contend with a lot of things it has to fight on a daily basis. Parasites would be something like stomach problems or Lyme's disease. Inflammation would be something like rheumatoid arthritis or lupus. Infection would be any infection, from a tooth infection to a bladder infection. Bacteria would be something like gum disease or stomach issues. Viral would be something like herpes, HIV, or the coronavirus. And fungus would be something like toenail fungus, yeast, or candida. But maybe more importantly, the tea builds red corpuscles in the blood, which carry oxygen to our organs and cells. And our organs and cells need oxygen to regenerate themselves. The immune system needs oxygen to develop, and cancer happens to die in oxygen. So the tea is great for healthy people because it helps regenerate new cells.
7: Everything from the cells in our skin so we can look better to the cells in our organs so they function properly. And it can truly be miraculous for someone fighting a potentially life-threatening disease due to an infection, diabetes, or cancer. 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
15: Hey, y'all. Merle here. Good news. For once, my neighbors is jealous of me. You want to know why? Because my grass is growing and looking green, and I can sit on my sofa out in the front yard, and I don't even have to overwater it anymore. You know how I did it? I listened to Damn Water Boys on the Water Zone every Thursday night on KCIA. Well, I got me a smart controller, and now it waters at night, and my yard looks darn tootin'. No more sneaking around and hooking up my hose to my neighbor's spigot in the middle of the night, and his dog won't bite me anymore. And you can do it too. 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
0: Some of the topics we'll discuss on our radio show is Tahibo Tea versus AIDS, anemia, arthritis, asthma, bronchitis, other types of cancers, candida, colitis, diabetes, diverticulitis, eczema, fungus, gastritis, gonorrhea, gout, HIV, impotence, infections, leukemia, lupus, prostatitis, pyorrhea, rheumatism, ringworm, ulcers, viruses, and yeast infections. One time a customer called and says, "Man, it sounds like your tea helps with everything." Well, it does help with a lot of things, but not with everything. For example, the tea doesn't do anything for the bones. For the bones, you need calcium. So there's a lot of things that our tea helps with, but not exactly everything. But what the best thing about the tea is that it helps the body to heal itself, to be doing what it was supposed to be doing in the first place. So the tea is great for healthy people, and it can truly be miraculous for somebody fighting a potentially life-threatening disease due to infection, diabetes, or cancer.
21: Okay, thank you for taking my call. I love your shows, and I love your customer service. They're just great. I have a question for you. When I'm preparing my tea, The boiling point, you know, the 5 minutes, I boil just the tea for 5 minutes. And then the simmering period, I add organic cinnamon sticks and organic cloves. Is that okay to do that? Okay.
0: Not only is it okay, it's absolutely fantastic. And, yeah, that's great.
21: Okay, well, if any of your listeners, you know, I'm not a big tea drinker, but I'll tell you what, with those two additives in the tea, it's like a treat. It is so good. It makes a world of difference. I cannot tell you what a difference.
0: You've hit upon a very good point. In terms of adding anything to the tea, you can add anything you like. The only thing we don't recommend, of course, is sugar, because sugar feeds everything bad in the body, from fungus to yeast to candida to cancer to diabetes to whatever. So when someone's preparing the tea, what they can do is they can take any old fruit that they have on hand, an apple, a peach, a pear, slice it up and cook it with the tea, or blueberries, crush them up and cook it with the tea, or cinnamon sticks, like you said, or ginger, or we've got a guy down in Louisiana, he's putting in cayenne pepper and Lord knows what else. And I said to him, I said, man, you got to promise to send us that recipe, because not everybody's going to want to have their tea taste like crawfish. But somebody's going to say, oh, my God, I can do that. You know, especially what you're adding, you add something like what you just mentioned or turmeric or anything like that. I mean, you're going to get the additional benefits of those things as well. So that's actually great. As a matter of fact, what we're going to do at some point is we're going to have a monthly contest for new recipes, because a lot of people don't get that creative, you know, or they think they think the only thing they can do with the tea is, once they've made it, squeeze lemon into it, you know, when in fact you can do, you know, like that guy in Louisiana, or like in your case, you're the first one that's called up with that particular recipe, and then we'll start publishing those recipes in our informational booklets so that people go, oh, I can do that? That's great.
21: Oh, that's a great idea. I'm looking forward to that, because those things that you mentioned, the fruit, that would be very nice in the summertime. And, you know, with the cinnamon and the clove, it tastes so good. Room temperature, cold, hot, it's just very tasty. So if anybody doesn't like just plain tea, it's a great thing.
0: And you know, with the fruit, we really started recommending that for parents that have children that have life-threatening diseases. So, you know, most adults, will drink our tea plain, but, I mean, you can, fix it any way you want. And myself, what I do is, once in a while, I'll go ahead and make up a recipe with the tea, and then I'll forget, I'll put it in the fridge, and the next morning when I'm going to work and I fill up my Yeti container with the tea, I'll forget that I did something to it, right? And just like you said, I'll take a sip and I'll go, oh, my God, the tastes great, right? I'll surprise myself. But what we do for parents with children is, first of all, you know, an 8-year-old, when they have, something that's potentially terminal, they can have a stigma attached to the disease, because they don't realize that they didn't do anything wrong, that they're not being punished, you know, because they did something wrong. That, I mean, people get sick, children get sick and everything like that. So what we tell the parents to do is to get blueberries, crush the blueberries, and have the child prepare the tea with them, because our tea making process is really simple. Obviously, you wouldn't want to have a child do it by themselves, but I mean, to help you, and to have to say to the child, listen, we're going to make super tea, and with blueberries and this and that, whatever the case is. And the kid goes, oh, great, we're going to make super tea. And the kid will just guzzle it, and before you know it, the kid will recover, and it's truly gratifying for that. So thank you very much for the recipe that you shared with us.
21: Thank you, Milan. Thank you very much.
6: I was wondering, how does the tea do for inflammation? Like for your joints?
0: It's truly remarkable. The tea is a phenomenal anti-inflammatory, and it works incredibly well on rheumatoid arthritis and on the muscles. The tea, however, doesn't fix bones. Okay, so if a person has bone in a knee joint, for example, the tea is not going to alleviate or fix that problem. They're still going to have bone on bone. But what it will do is it will cut down on the inflammation, so the person won't be as much pain as they were, and if they do need knee replacement surgery, they'll be able to wait comfortably until they have the knee replacement surgery. What type of inflammation exactly were you talking about, and which joints?
1: I have arthritis in my knees and my hips. I've had a hip replacement, but I still have a little bit of arthritis in that, and I was just, thinking about trying to see if I would help with that.
0: And well, it should certainly help. One very funny case that we had with regards to that is this lady called up one time, and she says, we purchased your tea because my husband has cancer, and but I have arthritis, and wasn't able to bend one of my knees properly, she says, because of the arthritis. And unfortunately, we have a two-story home with all the bedrooms on the second floor. And so for me to go up to, the bedroom, I would have to, step with one leg, drag the other, step, drag, step, drag, step, drag. And so we purchased the tea mainly because of my husband's condition. And the tea tastes great, and I started drinking it with him, and I saw that it had a lot of other benefits, and I figured I wasn't getting any younger, so I might as well, drink the tea along with him. And she says, I went upstairs to get something, and halfway up the stairs, I stopped myself going, there's something different. And I noticed, oh my God, I'm walking normal. Step with the left foot, step right, step, step, step. She says, I wasn't dragging the right leg, she says, like I used to before. Another customer called up, and he says, I'm a plumber, and I spend half my day on my knees underneath somebody's sink, he goes. And, after 30 years of doing that, he says, my knees are shot. And he goes, in the mornings, when I used to get up before starting to drink the tea, it would take me about an hour to actually be able to straighten my legs out all the way. I'd be, kind of walking around with this funny gait slightly bent knees and everything. He says, since I started drinking your tea, he says, I get up in the morning, he says, I can stand straight up, my knees are straight, he says, I walk straight, I don't have the pain, he says, it's just, truly remarkable. So God willing, our tea will have the same benefit for you as well.
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0: Go ahead, listener. You're live on the air.
5: Yeah, I had a fun story about your tea.
0: Okay.
5: How I started drinking it was just maybe a couple months ago. My father was sick with the flu that's going around.
0: Uh-huh.
5: And couldn't quite shake it, and he was at a function. This lingering cough, and someone had left a pound of your tea on his truck.
0: Wow.
5: And he started drinking it, and we are all drinking it now, so.
0: Well, God bless, you know. I mean, in my family, everybody drinks a tea all day, every day, basically instead of water. I just drink water 3-4 times a week when I get tired of drinking a tea. That's fantastic that somebody left a pound of the tea on your dad's truck. I mean, you know, and the thing is that the Tehibo community really is like that. You know, I mean, if somebody's drinking Tehibo, you can rest assured they're probably a pretty good person, you know, because A, they're trying to take care of themselves, and, you know, they're also trying to help humanity as well. So that's a really nice story. I thank you for sharing that.
5: Yep, you're welcome.
0: And I thank you for calling.
22: Hi. I had my blood tested just under an electron microscope this last week, and they mm-hmm. said that I have undigested protein. And they gave me a product for candida.
0: Uh-huh.
22: And so my question is, does your tea help process undigested proteins and affect candida?
0: Very much so. Now, but this is the first time when you've had your blood work done that the issue of possible candida has come up, or has this issue come up before?
22: It has come up before, but this is not the standard blood test. What this was, you know, because I get my blood tested from my doctor, this was from a chiropractor.
0: Uh-huh.
22: So I'm just saying, I was wondering if you know what about undigested proteins. They said I don't have enough hydrochloric acid in my system.
0: Right. Well, the reason that the tea helps with that is because the tea helps the body to heal itself to produce the hormones and acids that we need to, you know, basically do everything in our body. So sometimes I get the converse question where people have heard that the tea is antibacterial, and they'll call me up and they'll say, you know, will it, you know, kill all the good bacteria in my stomach as well, which of course is what we need from that standpoint. So the tea is very effective in balancing the bacteria as well as balancing the other elements in our body. Now, the reason that I ask you, so it will help you with the undigested proteins, because it will start to help. And I'm not sure which organ creates the acid that you need, but it'll help heal that organ to produce the acid that you need. And now, the complete healing period for most issues dealing with organs is usually a couple of months. But what happens is as you're going along, you're going to see steady progress all along the way. Now, with regards to candida, the reason that I asked about that is because candida usually has existed in a person's body for quite a while. So that's why I asked you if this is the first time that it's come up, or whether it's come up before. And
22: it's been a long time ago. I mean, you know, like I'm thinking, I was tested kind of like this with an electron microscope about 20 some years ago, and that's what I was working on. So, and I wanted to know about sugar. Do you have to cut out all sugar when you're on a candida? You know, this whole thing to try to stop everything. I mean, the bad parts.
0: Not necessarily. I mean, I wouldn't add sugar to anything that I'm consuming. For example, we wouldn't add sugar to our tea. You wouldn't add sugar to your coffee, that sort of thing. And, of course, you wouldn't be eating Twinkies all day long, which doesn't mean that you can't have a piece of birthday cake when you go to a party, or you can't have a bowl of ice cream once a week, that sort of thing. Or the other question that we often get is with regards to eating fruit, because, of course, fruit has sugar in it. And the answer is that you can go ahead and eat fruit, because you would have to eat like a bushel full of apples in order for it to really impact your sugar levels. So the amount of sugar that an apple or some other food has, I mean, is minuscule compared to the benefits that you're going to get from eating the apple. The other thing is our body utilizes the sugar in a fruit or fiber differently than it does raw sugar. So one of the things that, you know, we declared a war on obesity 50, 60 years ago in the 1970s, and our government has been giving us a very simplistic solution to obesity, basically calories in, calories out. Well, okay, that does have some meaning to it. However, the way our body processes calories is completely different. So, for example, a can of Coca-Cola has 160 calories to it, but it goes straight to your pancreas and you get the secretion of sugar and insulin, as opposed to a handful of almonds also has 160 calories, but our body processes that handful of almonds completely differently than it does the can of Coca-Cola. So from that standpoint, calories do matter, but there's a difference in how our body processes them.
22: This doesn't give you probiotics, does it?
0: You had a question about probiotics?
22: Yeah. How does this work? I mean, you have to take probiotics. This doesn't provide probiotics. So, right? I mean, I think that helps your system balance out, too. How does that work with the tea?
0: Right. Well, just as I was talking about good bacteria and bad bacteria in the gut, what probiotics are is live bacteria and yeast that are good for you, and especially the digestive system. We oftentimes think, you know, that, you know, bacteria is bad just because it causes diseases. But our body is full of bacteria, both good and bad, and probiotics are often called good or helpful bacteria because they keep the gut healthy. So what the tea does is it balances the good bacteria in the stomach. And our conventional medicine is fantastic, say, for acute problems. If a person breaks their leg, they'll give them a new bionic leg and they'll be skiing in the Olympics in 2 weeks. However, if you've got stomach problems, you'll go to the doctor, they'll give you an antibiotic, and if that doesn't work, they'll give you a different antibiotic, and if that doesn't work, they'll give you both of the antibiotics and jack up the dose, And by the time they're finished, you'll be lucky if you don't end up with ulcerative colitis. So we've had a lot of cases where people have had severe stomach issues for 2-3 years and never been able to get relief. And in 2 to 3 weeks of drinking a tea, I mean, they never have those issues again. So from that standpoint, you know, you should be getting enough probiotics from just consuming the foods that you're consuming, but there's nothing wrong to taking, you know, just a probiotic by itself as well.
22: Okay, that's terrific. Thank you. You know, this all seems to me proves the creator, meaning all these things can't work so precisely and so completely without a designer, you know? So yep. There's a creator of the universe, okay? And the best book to learn about, you know, his principles, you know, is the Holy Bible. Thank you.
0: Well, thank you so much. I appreciate the kind words and your views.
2: 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The Tahibo tree is an amazing tree. It never gets sick, never gets infected, and never gets infested. It's the only tree in the world that fungus does not grow on. As a result, it naturally has antifungal, anti-infection, antiviral, antibacterial, and anti-parasite properties. These benefits go a long way in helping our immune system contend with a lot of things it has to fight on a daily basis. Parasites would be something like stomach problems or Lyme's disease. Inflammation would be something like rheumatoid arthritis or lupus. Infection would be any infection from a tooth infection to a bladder infection. Bacteria would be something like gum disease or stomach issues. Viral would be something like herpes, HIV, or the coronavirus. And fungus would be something like toenail fungus, yeast, or candida. But maybe more importantly, the tea builds red corpuscles in the blood, which carry oxygen to our organs and cells. And our organs and cells need oxygen to regenerate themselves. The immune system needs oxygen to develop, and cancer happens to die in oxygen. So the tea is great for healthy people because it helps regenerate new cells. Everything from the cells in our skin so we can look better, to the cells in our organs so they function properly. And it can truly be miraculous for someone fighting a potentially life-threatening disease due to an infection, diabetes, or cancer. A one-pound package of tea is $59.95. 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

0: But you don't have to remember any of this because the directions, of course, are printed on all the packages as well as in the literature that we automatically include with every order. You take a pot of water, bring it to a boil. Once the water is boiling, you toss in 1 tablespoon of tea for every 2 cups of boiling water. Cook it on high for 5 minutes, reduce the heat, and cook on simmer for an additional 15 minutes. Since our tea comes from the only tree in the world that fungus doesn't grow on, you can make a big batch, say 10 or 20 cups at a time, leave it in the pot on the stove, and it'll stay good for 4 days without refrigeration, put it in the fridge, and it will stay good for 8 days with refrigeration, and you can drink it hot, room temperature, cold, or iced. The tea has a mild, pleasant flavor, kind of halfway between Lipton tea and green tea, but a little bit sweeter than either one of those. Our tea tastes so good that 90% of our customers drink it straight without adding anything to it. Even teenagers drink it straight, so you know it must taste pretty good. You can, however, add anything you want to the tea and cook it with the tea. You can take any old fruit that you have on hand, an apple, a peach, a pear, or mango, slice it up and cook it with the tea, or blueberries and crush them up and cook them with the tea, or cinnamon, or ginger, or whatever. There's a guy in Louisiana, and he calls to tell me he's putting in cayenne pepper and Lord knows what else. I told him he had to promise to send me that recipe because not everyone is going to want to have their tea taste like crawfish, but someone's going to say, oh my God, I could do that? You can also add something like lemon to it after you prepare it. About the only thing we don't recommend adding to the tea is sugar, not because sugar has any contraindications with our tea, but simply because sugar feeds virtually everything bad in our body, from fungus to diabetes to cancer. Although most adults drink our tea without adding anything to it, an 8-year-old, for example, has not acquired a taste for any kind of tea, regardless how mild it tastes, so cooking it up with blueberries to make blueberry super tea is especially useful, and it tastes great. We don't put any fillers in it, we just simply leave it as God had meant it to be. Now, the only secret to success with our tea is the volume of consumption. You want to make certain that if you're fighting a potentially life-threatening disease, it's a race. You need to beat it before it beats you, so you want to be drinking a tea like water or instead of water, 8 glasses a day or more, which is easy to do since it has a really mild, pleasant flavor. And you can take it on an empty stomach, a full stomach, any way that you want, and since it doesn't have any caffeine, you can drink it all day, all night. So in terms of dosage, if somebody's a stewardess, they don't want to catch a cold but once every 10 years, they just need to drink the tea regularly, 1, 2, 3 cups or glasses a day or more. And that would be akin to somebody deciding, well, you know what, I'm going to work out and, you know, get into shape. Well, you know, if you started working out 20, 30 minutes a day, that would be fantastic. I mean, you're certainly going to get into a much better shape. On the other hand, if you're trying to make the Olympics, 30 minutes a day is not really going to cut it. Same thing if you're fighting life-threatening cancer, you know, 2 glasses a day is not necessarily going to cut it. You need to beat the disease before it beats you. So at that point, you do need to drink 8 glasses a day or more.
1: Hey, Milan, I've got a question. So I usually compost, but I haven't put any of the tea in my compost yet, you know, for the obvious reason to kill the bacterium. But what suggestions do you have for the ground?
2: The spent tea? Yeah, the spent bark. Yeah, once you've made it. Very good uses for it are, one, you can put it around your indoor plants to prevent bugs and things getting on them. Two, you can start spreading it around your garden once you have your garden going. And eventually, when you spread enough of it, it'll prevent bugs and things. We've also got people that actually start putting it around the foundation of their house so that bugs and things aren't as likely to go in their house. And the reason that works is, you see, because this tree never gets infected, it never gets infested, and it never gets infected. So from that standpoint, even though, when you're preparing the tea, it really has no smell or anything, and when you smell the tea bark, it really doesn't have any smell. But for some reason, because of the fact that it's got those antifungal, anti-infestation properties,

0: you know, you can prevent bugs. We had a funny story where one lady calls me up one day and she says, you know, she says, and they're here in Los Angeles somewhere. She says, my husband and I, we own a dry cleaning store. And so we work at our own store from 7 a.m. to 7 p.m., 6 days a week. And it's only the two of us. And, you know, since we're at work 12 hours a day, what we did was we bought a hot plate and we make a big pot of the tea every day at work, and then we drink it all day long. And she says, we're in a strip shopping center, and we're located right beside, next door to a Mexican restaurant. And they, of course, had a lot of food refuse in the trash bin behind their restaurant. And even though we've got nothing but chemicals here in our dry cleaning store, we used to have cockroaches that, you know, we couldn't ever get rid of for some reason. Well, obviously because of the, you know, the food next door, she says, in the trash bin. And she says, once we started cooking a tea, it's truly amazing. She says, we don't have cockroaches anymore.
1: Kind of makes sense, though.
0: Yeah. Now, let me ask you, can you tell me the primary reason that you're drinking the tea?
1: Staph infection.
0: Very good, very good. Well, the tea is very effective against infections. And so, God willing, our tea will have the same benefits for you that it's had for my family and so many others.
1: I have noticed that all the dogs that get anywhere near my jug, carry around with tea in it, all want to sniff it. They all look at me like, can I have some of that?
0: Yeah, right.
1: What's that? Well, the dogs can smell it. So.
0: Yeah, you should start giving some to your dogs. Dogs really like our tea. And so we have a dog rescue place that uses our tea. And one day the director of the dog rescue place calls me up and he says, you know, he says, since we've started giving the tea to all the dogs here at the rescue place, he says, we've cut down on our veterinarian bills by about 75%, he says, because all of the dogs we rescue, of course, are, you know, usually in bad shape, he says. And so at first, you know, we'd let them all drink it, but we were careful in administering the tea, you know, to their infections and that sort of thing. We take a cotton ball or something and swab their ears or anything like that. He says, now, he says, we just dip the whole dog in the tea to get rid of whatever infestations they have, and then we let them all drink it. And he says, it's, you know, really been a godsend for us because of the fact that, you know, we don't really, you know, have any real funding, he says. So, you know, money's always short, he says. And you know, thankfully we've been able to, you know, reduce our bills just by having the dogs drink the tea. And he says, and, you know, they're healthier, their coats are shiny, he says. And, you know, so that when people come to adopt them, he says, they don't look, you know, like they're not fit for adoption. So, absolutely, yeah. Your dogs are ripe for it. They're going, you know, Daddy, give me some.
1: Well, these are friends' dogs. I don't got a dog, but I've noticed that they all smell it and go right for my jug.
0: Oh, that's fantastic. Is there anything else that's
1: thanks, on your mind?
0: All right, thanks for calling.
1: Nope, then do it. Later.
0: All right, bye.
2: Hello, this is Sulema, and I just have a question. My husband bought your tea a couple months ago. He's been listening to your show, and he says it's really good. I really haven't tried it, but I was just asking, you know, I know you've been saying, I've been just listening to your program probably a couple weeks ago. You mentioned that it's safe and it's good, and safe is like for kids to drink it. We have little ones, and my husband is so in love with the tea, and he said, you know, you should drink it, you should give it to the kids, but I'm just a little bit on the edge of it.
0: Yeah. No, that's understandable. The tea is safe and effective for children from the age of 3 years and up. And so we don't recommend it for babies, infants, or women that are pregnant, because an embryo and a baby has different nutritional needs than a child or an adult. And so the only time that we've had children under the age of three drink the tea is when they were fighting, let's say, for example, terminal cancer, and they were a year and a half old. And so at that point, you know, the tea is, you're fighting for a child's life. So at that point, the cancer needs to be beat. But the tea brings oxygen to the organs and cells, and everyone needs oxygen to their organs and cells, you know, to develop the immune system, as well as to regenerate new cells. So that's why the tea is so good for healthy people, because what it does is regenerate new cells. Everything from the cells in our skin so we look better, to the cells in our organs so they function properly. And of course, it can truly be miraculous for somebody fighting a potentially life-threatening disease due to infection, diabetes, or cancer. So I highly recommend that you and your children start drinking a tea. Now, we're going to have to go to commercial break, but if you have any other questions, you can just stay on the line, and we can pick up in 2 minutes right after the commercials are over. Is that okay?
2: Okay, I do. Thanks.
0: All right, thank you.
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0: Uh, What was the primary reason that your husband started drinking the tea?
2: Just for help, just to help.
0: Well, that's very smart, you know, because a lot of times people think that, I'm not sick, why should I drink the tea? And one day this customer from, when anybody makes an order at the Tahibo Tea Club, whether they call us at our office, which is 818-610-8088, and we're open Monday through Friday, 9 a.m. to, excuse me, Monday through Saturday, 9 a.m. to 5 p.m. California time. So if a person calls to order in, they'll get one of our staff. Of course, they can order online on TahiboTeaClub.com. But either way, we don't keep the debit card or credit card number in our computer system for security purposes. That way, if somebody steals our computers, the only thing they'll have is the name and address. And if they want, they can send you a postcard, but they can't steal your credit card. So when people call in to reorder, it makes it a little bit quicker when it's a repeat customer because we already have their name and address on file. And so all we have to do is fill out the order form with the information on hand, and then they give us the credit card number again. And so one lady calls up, and she says, we look her up, and it turns out that she's been a customer for about 5 or 6 years. And so we ask her what the primary reason is that she's drinking a tea. And she says, yes. She says, you know, with every order, you automatically include informational booklets. And right in the middle of the booklet, when you open it up like a sandwich with a staple pages, you've got about 30 things listed that the tea is good for. And I go, yeah. She says, well, she says, I don't want to get any of those things. She says, I'm 79 years old. I don't take one pill, she says, and I look like I'm 65, and that's the way I want to keep it. And I go, well, good for you. I says, you know, a lot of people need to hear that because a lot of people think I'm not sick. Why should I drink it? She says, oh, no, no, no, no. She says, it's too late to plant the garden once you're hungry. So I've actually had her on our radio show and talk about it. She turns out to be very philosophical and obviously in good spirits and good health, you know, pushing 80 years old. So, you know, that's why I highly recommend it. How old are your children, by the way?
2: 3, 5, and 8.
0: Oh, okay. Well, fantastic. Well, the nice thing about, the children drinking it, and all of your children can drink it because the youngest is 3, is that, our brain needs oxygen, our muscles need oxygen, and so typically what happens also is that we have teenagers drink a lot of our tea for a couple of reasons. One is because they don't want to get pimples. So in my son's case, you know, when he started, somewhere around, grade eight or grade nine, he started getting, interested in his own appearance. You know, it's that stage where they want to buy their own clothes or select their own clothes, put it that way, right? And, so he, was 13 years old or something. And what he did was he would wash his face with the tea. Like a cowboy, he would put some in a plastic bowl and just cup it in his hands and wash his face, and to prevent pimples or to help get rid of pimples and everything like that. And he says, "Oh my God, it feels so good on your face." He says, "It actually tingles a little bit." He says, "It's really, really, really fantastic." And we know that tea can work topically because we have a lot of people that use it for different skin diseases and stuff. And all of that, so it's good for their appearance, but also it's good to get oxygen to the brain for brain development, and it's also good to get oxygen in the muscles for muscle development. And so the other reason that a lot of teenagers drink it is because at that point, they decide, okay, I want to become attractive to girls, I want to get a flat stomach, I want to look like a male model, whatever the case is. So, they'll start taking interest in their appearance, and they'll start working out a little bit or whatever the case is. And this actually happened to a friend of mine who wasn't a teenager. He was like 55 years old. And one day he calls me up. He says, "Milan, your tea's fantastic." And I go, "Well, I didn't even know you were drinking." He says, "No." He says, "I just ordered it on your website," he says. And, of course, I got it within like one day, he says, because I live here in Los Angeles. And he says, "You know how, I've been working out. I said, yeah, you're in the best shape of any 55-year-old that I know. And he has been. He's been working out religiously for like 30 years. He said, well, he says, I used to take supplements and everything, and I decided that while I was drinking your tea, I wasn't going to take any supplements. And he says, you won't believe this. In 3 months, I've got a rippled midsection like a like a male model. And he says, that's the first time that's happened in my life, and I was taking all these supplements before, it never happened. Now I'm just drinking your tea. You know, so from that standpoint, your children will get a bunch of benefits. And not only that, you'll reduce their chance of getting sick, you know, because the children are exposed to, you know, a lot of other, you know, kids that are, you know, got colds and this, that, whatever the case is. And, even though cold's not life-threatening or anything like that, it's no fun.
2: Thank you so much.
0: All right. Thank you for calling.
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3: 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The Tahibo tree is an amazing tree. It never gets sick, never gets infected, and never gets infested. It's the only tree in the world that fungus does not grow on. As a result, it naturally has antifungal, anti-infection, antiviral, antibacterial, and anti-parasite properties. These benefits go a long way in helping our immune system contend with a lot of things it has to fight on a daily basis. Parasites would be something like stomach problems or Lyme's disease. Inflammation would be something like rheumatoid arthritis or lupus. Infection would be any infection from a tooth infection to a bladder infection. Bacteria would be something like gum disease or stomach issues. Viral would be something like herpes, HIV, or the coronavirus. And fungus would be something like toenail fungus, yeast, or candida. But maybe more importantly, the tea builds red corpuscles in the blood which carry oxygen to our organs and cells. And our organs and cells need oxygen to regenerate themselves. The immune system needs oxygen to develop, and cancer happens to die in oxygen. So the tea is great for healthy people because it helps regenerate new cells. Everything from the cells in our skin so we can look better to the cells in our organs so they function properly. And it can truly be miraculous for someone fighting a potentially life-threatening disease due to an infection, diabetes, or cancer. A one-pound package of tea is $59.95. 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
14: From the Bureau of Economic Geology, this is Earth Date. In two earlier episodes, we talked about the greatest environmental disaster in U.S. history, the Dust Bowl, which killed thousands and left millions homeless. It happened when the Great Depression and prolonged drought coincided, causing farmers to abandon their fields across the Great Plains. Winds carried a billion tons of soil into the air, creating devastating dust storms that blew across the country. The Dust Bowl era began in 1931. What ended it? As early as 1933, the government established soil erosion camps in the region. They dispatched thousands of workers to rehabilitate millions of acres and began to teach farmers how to protect their soils. In 1937, they stepped up these efforts, paying farmers to practice more expensive soil preservation techniques like terracing, crop rotation, no-till farming, and planting cover crops. Within a year, this massive effort had reduced soil loss by 65%, but farmers still struggled. So the government began the Shelter Belt Project. It planted 200 million trees and a 100-mile-wide belt from Texas to Canada to contain soil and water and protect farms from wind. It remains the largest environmental remediation project in American history. Finally, in 1939, the rains returned and the drought ended. Wiser, crisis-hardened farmers began growing crops again, using methods to better resist droughts common to this region. I'm Scott Tinker.
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21: 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The show begins right after this.
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1: Ask someone why they go to work every day, and they'll probably say to pay the bills. But the real answer to why we work probably goes a lot deeper than that. And here with some eye-opening answers is the author of a book titled Why We Work, Barry Schwartz. He's professor of psychology at Swarthmore College. Professor, welcome to the show.
2: Thanks. It's great to be on.
1: So before we dive into the answers to the question why we work, tell us what led to your interest in this subject. I'm wondering if there's a story behind it.
2: I've been studying what motivates people for 40 years, and my training was in an approach that basically said it's all about rewards and punishments. And that plugs right into the notion that the reason people go to work is to get paid. You have these instrumental activities that you engage in order to get something that you want. And that always struck me as wrong. It didn't seem to fit my own sense of why I showed up at work every day. So I've been plagued by this idea that we have a very, very distorted view of what people care about when they work, and we've somehow incorporated that view into the structure of most workplaces.
1: So let's dive into this. What are some of the reasons that we work, aside from the financial reasons that people talk about?
2: People want work that is challenging. They want work where they have some degree of discretion and autonomy. They have control over what they do. They want work where they're respected by the people who supervise them. They want work where they get a chance to learn and develop. And they want work that has meaning, which mostly means work that makes a difference in the lives of other people. Of course, they want to get paid. You know, we need to earn a living. But that's not the only reason.
1: Now, if you take someone who is in, let's say, on an assembly line of a factory, sort of like the old I Love Lucy episode where things come down the belt and they have to plug something into it and that's all they do all day, does that job still provide what you're talking about?
2: It isn't easy. You could even there get meaning and satisfaction if you really felt an investment in the product that was being produced and pride in the quality of the product. But assembly lines don't have to be organized in that way. You can have people working in teams. You can have people doing a variety of different jobs rather than just one. You know, Japanese car manufacturing taught us, I think, that organizing the factory in that way does not hurt productivity at all, and it dramatically enhances quality.
1: We're talking on InfoTrack with Professor Barry Schwartz, author of Why We Work, and we're talking about the reasons that people go to work every day. Now, you mentioned teams on assembly lines. How important is the social aspect of work?
2: I think it's often quite important. There are people who sort of like to work in isolation, they like to be siloed. But I think people enjoy the social interaction, and people learn from one another, and you get respect from your coworkers in the same way you get respect from your managers. I think it's an important potential contributor to workplace satisfaction, although that, too, has largely been excluded from most people's workplaces.
1: I guess you could say there's an element of social interaction with working on the internet and working, you know, through technology with distant people.
2: Yeah, but that too is a stretch. This is not my generation. For me, clicking and typing is not a substitute for talking, but young people may find that it does the job, that really is a social medium. But even if that's not the case, if you're working on the internet, you're doing something that will have an impact on the lives of the people you're interacting with. And it's not hard to imagine that how you do your work will make a difference in whether somebody has a good day or a bad one.
1: What benefits do we get from knowing the reasons that people work?
2: potentially the benefits are huge, because if you restructured the workplace so that people could get some of the satisfaction out of work that I talk about and write about, not only would you make it so that half of our waking lives, instead of being drudgery, is a source of satisfaction, but the evidence is you'd also make your workplace more productive. It would actually contribute to the bottom line rather than taking it away. It's not an act of charity on the part of managers to create workplaces where people want to be. It serves their interests just as it serves their employees' interests.
1: How did you go about doing this research?
2: Well, for the most part, what I did was read work that other people have done, people who are experts in management and have studied systematically different kinds of workplace organization across many, many industries. And all I did was put that stuff together in, I hope, a very digestible form in quite a short book, and then try to explain why it is, in the face of all this evidence that happy workplaces are successful workplaces, that we've managed to create miserable workplaces all over the place.
1: I recently saw a statistic that something like 90 million Americans are not in the workforce at present. What are they lacking in the fact that they're unable to work, that work is not a part of their lives at present?
2: Oh, they're lacking a huge amount. You know, I think people are basically built to work. They're built to do something productive with their time. And the idea that you sometimes see that, for example, extending unemployment benefits is a bad idea because it will discourage people from looking for work is preposterous. Nobody wants to sit at home watching television and doing nothing. So it's very, very hard to look at yourself in the mirror and like what you see if you're not engaged in productive work. And it's just criminal that there are so many people who can't find any work, let alone good work.
1: If you're a parent with young kids and you want to encourage them or maybe inspire them to a great career, what type of things would you suggest saying to those kids?
2: I think that what you say is a lot less important than what you do. 95% of what kids learn from their parents, they learn by watching their parents. So if you demonstrate the engagement you have with your work and the satisfaction you get from the work and the extent to which you care about doing the work well, I think that will communicate that kind of an attitude to your kids. And then when they figure out what their passion is, they'll pursue that passion with the kind of attitude that you've modeled. So you really have to be an example rather than talking a good game.
1: That's a good point. I've heard other adults talk about when they were kids, perhaps their father would come home looking completely exhausted and throw his briefcase in the corner and complain about his job. It did not make them feel very good about going to work one day.
2: Exactly. It creates the attitude that work is something you just have to do to pay the bills. It's not something you should look forward to doing. When our kids were growing up, my wife and I were in similar fields, and we would often, at the dinner table, talk about things we had done during the day, ideas that had come up that had intrigued us. So they sort of got it far too much, from their point of view, an example of what it's like to be engaged with your work. That's not why we did it. We did it because we were really interested. But I think it sort of developed a model for them of what to aspire to when they became adults.
1: Our guest is Professor Barry Schwartz from Swarthmore College, and we're talking about Why We Work, which is the title of his book, which incidentally is a TED original, and this is based on a TED talk that Professor Schwartz gave. I'm just curious if you have a suggestion for the best retirement age for someone who enjoys work but also looks forward to retiring.
2: I don't. I think most people retire too soon, and particularly this is true when they don't sort of have a plan about what they're going to do after they retire. I think that even when you retire, your aim should be finding some way to continue to be productive in the world, even if that means offering your services as a volunteer, you know, in a serious way to organizations that need volunteers. A life of leisure is not a life that most people want, although it seems extremely attractive when the job you go to is a job that you hate.
1: Talk for a moment about how the role of women has changed, especially how we view stay-at-home moms.
2: You know, we did women a disservice. As opportunities opened up in the workforce for women, which is a good thing, we simultaneously sort of disparaged the kind of work that it takes to manage a household and raise a family. You know, I think that's about the hardest job there is. But, you know, women started thinking there was something wrong with them. What they wanted to do was be successful parents and spouses.
1: Well, the book is Why We Work by Barry Schwartz. Professor, thank you so much for joining us today on InfoTrack.
2: Sure.
1: Next, helping charities is great, but are your donations going down the drain? That story coming up.
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26: 5 minutes ago, Kyle decided to drive home drunk. 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
6: Thank you, Chris. Our guest is Dr. Will McCaskill. 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
7: Thank you for having me.
6: You say that doing good often does very little. Tell us what you mean by that.
7: When tested, it's actually been found that 75% of social programs end up having no impact, no improvements in the dimensions they're trying to improve. And that's obviously a shocking fact. And what it means is that what we've got to do is focus our efforts on the very most effective programs that we can, whether that's contributing our money or contributing our time through volunteering or through our career.
6: I think we often think about financial donations primarily, but you write about much more than just that.
7: That's right. I talk a lot about charity, but I also talk about how to do good, for example, through your career. So I co-founded an organization called 80,000 Hours that provides online advice about how to have a social impact through your career. And I chose the name because 80,000 hours is such a long time period. It's absolutely crucial to make that decision correctly. And we don't often think of a choice of career as an ethical one, but choosing the right career can generate a huge amount of value for the world. It's really an extraordinary opportunity that we have to make an impact.
6: What advice can you offer to parents who maybe want to steer their children towards careers in altruism or other worthy pursuits?
7: The first thing I'd say is don't have a narrow opinion of what that means. Doing good doesn't necessarily mean working for a non-profit. In fact, I often advise that people generally shouldn't work for a non-profit straight out of university unless they can work for a highly effective one. And the reason is just that when you're just starting out in your career, you should really be thinking about gaining skills and increasing your abilities so that you can do more good later on when you're running an organization rather than interning for one. And that's why I recommend going and working in a for-profit company or getting further education, especially in quantitative subjects like economics, before then trying to go and work for a non-profit. Other career paths I kind of recommend very highly are working in policy and politics, entrepreneurship, both for-profit and non-profit entrepreneurship, and the path I call earning to give, where rather than trying to do good through your labor or your ability to advocate, instead you just take a higher earning career and just do good through your donations.
6: Yeah, that was one thing I wanted to just read a bit here and let you respond to. You're right that according to the numbers, you can do more good by becoming a plastic surgeon in Beverly Hills than becoming a doctor in an impoverished country, because as a doctor over time, you will save a few hundred lives, but by donating a third of a plastic surgeon's salary to an effective charity, you could save thousands. I think that is a view that most people would have never thought of.
7: Yeah, we often think if we're trying to do good, it's got to be through like the labor we contribute. But there's an issue there, which is that it's very hard to work for the most effective organizations. Whereas if you donate, you can choose to donate only to the very most effective. And that's a very important fact. It's much easier for very effective organizations to scale in terms of their revenue than in terms of their people. Because of that fact, it does mean that it's very often possible to do more good through your ability to donate and through your ability to work for the best charities. And one person I talk about is Greg Lewis, who chose to do that rather than go and work and as a doctor in Africa, which would have been a very good thing to do. He reckons he could do even more good by staying in a rich country and donating.
6: Our guest on InfoTrack is Dr. Will McCaskill. He's a research fellow at Cambridge University and the author of the book, Doing Good Better, How Effective Altruism Can Help You Make a Difference. Dr. McCaskill, in your book, you write about five questions in particular that you believe people should be asking when they want to be altruistic. Can you just touch on some of those questions?
7: The first question is, how many people benefit and by how much? And this question gets us to focus on the consequences of our action. So if we're thinking about what charity to give to, not looking at intermediate metrics like what percentage is spent on overheads, but instead thinking, when I give, what are the consequences and how does that translate into improvements in people's lives? The second question is this the very most effective thing that I can do? I mentioned that many social programs have no impact at all. But even within the ones that do make a difference, there's an enormous discrepancy between the ones that make a difference and ones that make the most difference. And in fact, even among good development programs, the best can be 100 times better than merely good ones. And that means it's crucial to focus on the very best program. The final questions are, is this an area that's neglected? Because that's where the low-hanging opportunities are. What would have happened otherwise? Because if you do good that simply would have been replicated by someone else, you actually haven't made a difference at all. And then finally, what's the probability of success and how good would success be? Because for many areas of doing good, it's hard to quantify or measure or be certain that you're actually going to have an impact. And this is a way of comparing lower probability but higher upside paths with things that are more certain to have a good impact.
6: This is a fairly complex decision-making process. Do you think most people want to get that involved? I think a lot of people just want to write a check and then that's it.
7: I think that's true of many people and that's completely reasonable. And I think it's fortunate, therefore, that there are people doing the work for us. So when it comes to charity, the organization GiveWell does incredibly extensive research to work out what charities do the most good and then recommend those charities on their website. And then my own nonprofit, 80,000 Hours, does a similar thing, but the uses of time in particular for how to use your career for maximum social impact. And so if you don't want to spend that much time, there's other people, other organizations you can defer to.
6: Any final words for perhaps parents who want to instill charitable attitudes in their children?
7: Yeah, the thing to convey is just, especially if you're starting out and you've got your entire life ahead of you, 80,000 hours, and over your lifetime, actually, you'll have earned millions of dollars. You have the most extraordinary ability to do a huge amount of good in the world. By donating to the most effective charities, you can save a life for mere thousands of dollars. By choosing a career that has a high impact, you can do even more good again. And so the crucial thing at this stage is just improve yourself as much as possible. And the first thing to do is just to learn as much as you can about the nature of the world's problems, like poverty, like climate change. and then try and do as much as you can about them. And I guess my book is a good place to start, but then also, like I've been saying, GiveWell and 80,000 Hours and other organizations like the Poverty Action Lab as well. These will really help you to understand what the world most needs so that you can start to build those skills.
6: Dr. Will McCaskill, a research fellow at Cambridge University and the author of the book Doing Good Better, How Effective Altruism Can Help You Make a Difference. 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
7: Yes, my personal website is williammccaskill.com. 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
8: 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Even one drink could be too many. 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
1: You've heard the saying that cleanliness is next to godliness. But is there any truth to it? One study says yes. With a look, here's InfoTrack's Taryn McCall. Taryn?
13: Thanks, Chris. Our guest is Katie Lillienquist. She's an assistant professor of organizational leadership and strategy at Brigham Young University's Marriott School of Management and lead author of the study titled The Smell of Virtue. Now, before we talk about your study, I just want to establish, Katie, you did not receive funding from Windex or Mr. Clean or some other commercial interest, right?
14: No, we didn't. There's actually a CVS pharmacy right by the Northwestern campus. Two of my colleagues, Chen Bozhong and Adam Galinsky, are at Northwestern. That's where I was a student. And when we started this research, we just went across the street and bought it, and that was what was readily available.
13: So tell us about your study.
14: We were looking at the ways you can regulate behavior through just subtle cues in the environment. As an ethics researcher, there's tons and tons of findings coming out almost on a daily basis of saints turn sinners and all the moral trespasses people make, but there's very little about what can promote virtue. And so we had done previous work that looked at the tight association we have between cleanliness and morality. So people tend to equate physical cleanliness with moral cleanliness. We thought, well, I wonder if we could actually regulate through the environment people's ethical choices. And we did that through Clean Sense and found out that, in fact, people behaved more equitable and charitable in the presence of Clean Sense.
13: Were you surprised at the results of the study?
14: Well, we went in looking for this particular result because of previous work that we had done that showed that people who have committed sins or have ethical trespasses in their past actually feel physically contaminated. They feel dirty. And when given the opportunity, they'll try and literally cleanse themselves to wash away their sins. And so we had really good evidence from our previous research that people equate cleanliness and morality in this way. And so this is kind of looking at the flip side. Can a cleaner environment produce more ethical behavior?
13: Some cleaning products smell like citrus, like the ones you used, but others smell very differently. Do you think part of it was the citrus effect, or does this translate to pretty much any cleaning product smell?
14: I think that as long as it's a scent that people universally think, oh, clean, clean smell, that it should do the trick, because what we're trying to do is just activate the concept of cleanliness mentally, which arises when you're surrounded by that smell. We didn't want it to be overpowering. It just took about two spritzes in the room. But with any kind of scent, you can have emotional reactions. And so we measured for emotions and used that as a control in our analysis to make sure that it was the smell of the cleanser, not any residual emotion produced by it that created our effect.
13: What are some of the places or situations that you can picture this effect being used? Could it somehow reduce crime, for example?
14: Well, I think that's a really fascinating question. Singapore, one of the lowest crime rates in the world, it could be that the reason why crime is practically non-existent there is not just fear of being caned, but also

0: There are many ways to encourage good behavior. Economists and psychologists focus on all kinds of incentive systems, surveillance, sanctions. And this just points to the fact that sometimes the solution is very simple, very unobtrusive.
1: Do some people kind of take offense at being manipulated this way?
0: That's a good question. With any kind of intervention that is unconscious, there's always the ethical question. In this case, because it produces the best in people, if you ask whether the ends justify the means, I'm okay with that. If a clean scent helps someone behave more charitably, more equitably, I'm happy to try and encourage more of that personally and at a societal level.
1: Katie Lillienquist, Assistant Professor of Organizational Leadership and Strategy at Brigham Young University's Marriott School of Management. Katie, thanks for joining us on InfoTrack.
0: Thanks so much for having me.
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2: 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And I'm Chris Whitty. 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
3: Psst. Hey, you. Yeah, you. Do you know where you are? 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

0: Thanks for joining us. This is Education Insight, and I'm Lacey Kendall. Over the past decade, schools across the country have invested billions in technology, laptops, tablets, and digital platforms, all aimed at improving learning. But while access has increased dramatically, academic performance has not risen alongside it. To be clear, technology is not the reason test scores are down. There are many factors at play there. The pandemic, absenteeism, mental health challenges, and more. But it does raise an important question. If technology was meant to move learning forward, why hasn't it? And the concerns aren't just academic. There are questions about student safety, data privacy, and digital security.
1: Who is benefiting by giving kids more screens at younger ages? It's not children. It's the companies who build the products and sell the curriculum and make the apps.
0: Now countries like Sweden and Finland, known for their high-performing schools, are moving away from much of the technology. Why? Because research is showing that students often do better in areas that matter most, like focus, memory, social interaction, and relationships, when they're not constantly on screens. So the conversation is shifting to whether technology is actually helping students learn. Emily Churkin is an educator, author, and nationally recognized expert on kids and screen use. She's known as the Screen Time Consultant and recently testified before Congress on the impact of technology on children. She joins us today by phone. Emily, thanks for joining us on Education Insight.
1: Oh, my pleasure. Thanks for having me.
0: So as I mentioned, you are known as the Screen Time Consultant. So what first made you realize that families and schools need help making sense of all this?
1: Two things. One, I taught seventh grade for 12 years, from about 2003 to 2015. And in that time, I noticed a really big change. No children had phones. You know, we were really using minimal tech in class. We had a computer lab. Until, you know, 12 years after that started, it was almost the opposite. Almost every single student had a phone. We were increasingly being asked to use tech as teachers. And so that sort of started my interest. Now, that was 10 years ago. At the same time, I became a parent. And my son, who is now a senior in high school, but his first week of

0: kindergarten came home with a piece of paper that said we had to teach him Control-Alt-Delete_ in order for him to log into the school computer to take the standardized test. And I thought that was really strange that a five-year-old, before learning to read or write, would have to learn underscore or Control-Alt-Delete. And that was 12 years ago. So I just realized there was a need to ask some questions. I sort of joke I got into this as an accidental activist. I didn't mean to do all of the things I'm doing, but I just started getting questions and not getting answers that I felt made a whole lot of sense developmentally coming at this from a teacher perspective.
1: Emily, in the years that I've been hosting this show, I've seen it over and over. Teachers, administrators, and districts, they in part judge how well they're doing by how much technology they have and how they're bringing technology into the schools for students to learn. It's seen as progress. So what are some of the common misconceptions that those educators actually have from your viewpoint about screens and learning and what real value is?
0: Right. And this is a huge issue because when I started teaching in the early 2000s, I mean, our professional developments were all about STEAM and STEM and tech and, like, you know, how to integrate it. And, you know, even initially when I was just sort of asking general questions, I definitely found myself on the, like, you know, you're not getting with the times, or like, this is the future. That was over 20 years ago. And, you know, here we are today, and it looks, I mean, classrooms look qualitatively different than they did when I was teaching. But even from 5 years ago, it's very, very different. It is not uncommon to walk into a second grade classroom and see a room full of children with headphones on looking at iPads. That is not at all what I witnessed as a teacher 10, 20 years ago. So the problem is that we have way overcorrected, or the pendulum has swung way too far. It isn't that technology cannot be a useful tool. What is happening in education now is that technology has become a very profitable industry. I refer to it as EdTech. I'm not the only one, but that we call it the EdTech industry. And it is a for-profit business model that relies on students using products and being engaged with digital tools or products as long as possible, because that allows these companies to collect more data about children. At the end of the day, what I say to parents and educators and administrators is that EdTech is just big tech in a sweater vest. Mm. And what I mean by that is it's the same business model. And I want to make a very clear distinction here between EdTech and tech ed. I believe more than ever that children need technology education. They need to learn how the internet works, what the internet is, what an algorithm is. They need to learn skills, digital literacy skills. I don't believe in any way that those are unimportant. That is so, so, so needed more than ever. That is very, very different than ed tech products, which are curriculum and apps and gamified learning and diagnostics and assessments that are being rolled out in schools, often to the tune of millions of dollars being spent on these multi-year contracts that do not benefit teaching and learning.
1: Wow. Thank you for that clarification. If you just joined us, you're listening to Education Insight. Our guest today is Emily Churkin, arguably the nation's leading expert on kids and screen time, and that's what we're talking about. Emily, I remember learning through the traditional modes that kids learn through, like reading a book, singing songs, group work, writing by hand, or face-to-face discussions. How does digital learning compare to those modes?
0: Right. Yeah. And again, this is important that there's sort of two digital elephants in the room. There's the screens that children are accessing at home, you know, iPads and gaming consoles and smartphones that are given to them by parents. Mm-hmm. And then there are the products that are given to them by schools, which is usually a Chromebook or an iPad. Unfortunately, even the phrase digital learning is a bit of an oxymoron, because there is ample research now, and let me be clear, independent research, not industry-funded research, that says children are not learning more because they're on a computer or an iPad. And again, like, there's a lot of nuance to this too, because what is it that we're trying to measure? How are we measuring it? Are the things that we are measuring an indication of progress or success? Many school administrators would like to quantify learning, right? They need to have metrics to show progress. But the way I see it is that children are not standardized. You know, you can have 30 kids in a classroom and they're going to have totally 30 different needs and different strengths and weaknesses. And, you know, trying to standardize a curriculum by giving them an iPad and saying everyone do the same thing doesn't benefit them. The other thing that I worry, I mean, you mentioned things like reading and singing and group work and handwriting and face-to-face. Those are not happening with the same frequency. I'm not saying there aren't classrooms that still do this. I know there are wonderful teachers out there still doing these important things, but they are far less frequent, or more teachers are leaning into tech, sometimes because they're told they have to. It's not just that they want to do it that way. But the reliance on tech, or over-reliance on tech, actually displaces the skills that children need. Technology can be really fun. It's easy to learn. I mean, I learned all of the things I do today as an adult, but it displaces the learning that needs to happen, the foundational skill that needs to happen in childhood. Learning isn't supposed to be easy. If it is, then learning isn't happening. And unfortunately, I think these digital platforms displace the skill building that needs to happen. You know, and again, this isn't just my hypothesis. You can look at test scores, which again, that's only one measure of quote unquote success or achievement. But the more money that districts spend on tech, the lower the test scores. Dr. Jared Cooney Horvath, who also testified with me at the U.S. Senate in January, testified about this in his own research, that kids today are cognitively less capable than they were of any previous generation, and which is a very nice way of saying they're less intelligent, less, you know, critical thinking skills. You know, that's worrisome.
1: Yeah.
0: And I think that's an easy through line to look and say this corresponds to when we started dumping the tech into classrooms.
1: Yeah, the data's there.
0: It is.
1: Yeah. You mentioned a minute ago about walking into a classroom and seeing little heads with headphones on and their eyes looking at an iPad. I wanted to talk about that. We're seeing these devices introduced as early as kindergarten. And I'm told sometimes earlier, like pre or TK. Yeah. So from your perspective, what should schools be thinking about before they're putting screens in any young child's hands?
0: Yeah, I mean, this is the question that I'm trying to put back on schools is like, as we're hearing about this, you know, these nationwide global efforts to roll back screen use in early childhood. I mean, like the movement for play-based childhood and phone-free childhood and, you know, not giving your kids any tech before five, all of that is undone when that kindergartner or pre-kindergartner rolls into school and is handed an iPad in the name of learning. So parents could be doing everything right at home, only to have their kids show up and be handed this internet-connected product for quote-unquote for learning. So it's a very confusing message. I mean, I think that's absolutely something we have to talk about. I think the other thing is that schools have got to really stop and think about what do children actually need. We need skill development and relationships before we hand out screens. And again, I go back to this idea of it as an industry and a product. Who is benefiting by giving kids more screens at younger ages? It's not children. It's the companies who build the products and sell the curriculum and make the apps.
1: Mm-hmm.
0: And so that to me is like, parents should be comfortable asking schools, please show me the independent evidence that says that putting kindergartners on iPads for quote unquote reading time is a benefit to them academically, socially, emotionally, intellectually. It's not. I mean, I have a colleague who was touring kindergarten schools, public schools for his own child. And he was been working with me for years. And he said, I was just flabbergasted, just shocked to walk in and watch these kindergarten students have no ability to make eye contact with their peers, and how disturbing it was to see these rooms full of children not making eye contact. You know, and we don't think about it. It's not just what they're doing on the screen. It's what's not being developed because they're on the screen.
1: Emily Churkin, educator and national expert on kids and screen use, is our guest today. We'll have more of our conversation in just a moment. This is Education Insight.

0: Welcome back to Education Insight. I'm Lacey Kendall. Our guest today is Emily Churkin. She's widely known as the Screen Time Consultant, and we're discussing how screens are shaping the way children learn, both at home and in the classroom, and what she says schools and families need to reconsider. I'm going to play the devil's advocate here for a moment. There clearly is a moment when technology genuinely does support learning in a meaningful way, right?
1: Well, I think when we say support learning, what does that mean? So look, if you have a nonverbal child who needs an iPad to communicate, of course, that would make perfect sense. But I use the analogy of this, like just because one child needs prescription eyeglasses in the classroom, you don't give all the kids in the class the same prescription eyeglasses. That doesn't make any sense.
0: Yeah.
1: And so you should meet the needs of those children who have very specific documented learning needs. But that is not the majority. And that is, even then, I still think we need to exercise extreme caution about data privacy and internet connectivity and safety and legality. But it is not a one size fits all. And, you know, I think, again, technology can be a tool for certain and specific things, right? Like you wouldn't ask a child to do, music composition, a digital music composition without digital technology, right? Like, again, there are some very high level skills or very specific areas where those would be really valuable. But you actually can teach children coding without tech. I mean, without a screen, I should say, because there's building blocks to learning, right? If we teach children the baseline, we get the skills in place first, then the technology can come in and enhance or, you know, be a supplement to it. But that's not what's happening.
0: For families, one of the biggest questions is, what age is appropriate for kids to start using the screens independently? I mean, before they're even in the classroom. And I've heard a number of folks on this show and read in articles about the wait till eighth movement or wait till the eighth grade. So what do you believe from your experience is the best time to introduce technology?
1: So I take what I call a tech intentional approach to technology. And there are three pillars of that. I say less is more when it comes to tech, later is better, and relationships and skills before screens. And that's not particularly specific for a reason because, you know, one six-year-old is not the same as all six-year-olds or 13-year-olds or whatever. And the thing that I turn back and say is no parent, and I've worked with hundreds of parents, has ever come up to me and said, I wish I gave my kid a phone or a screen or an iPad sooner.
0: Mm.
1: 100% of the time, it is the opposite.
0: Yeah.
1: And so I just use that as a way to say, you will not regret delaying, right? Of course, they are going to be exposed to technology. I mean, especially if parents have devices, they're around it all the time. But you don't have to give personal devices over at young ages. Your kids will tell you they want them, right? That's normal. We shouldn't be at all surprised that our sixth grader wants it because they feel like everyone has it. And that does, you know, statistically, there are a high percentage of teens and tweens who have phones. But I am hearing increasingly of a movement for people to delay and for children to not have them at the same ages. And that is shifting. I mean, it's small. It's not massive yet. And my own daughter, who's turning 15 next week, does not have her own smartphone yet. We use a flip phone, and she and I share my smartphone for when she wants to communicate with friends and like a group text. Is it ideal? No. Is it perfect? No. Is it way better than her having her own? Yes.
0: Mm-hmm. There is a struggle that parents experience. They set careful limits at home. They're trying to be proactive with the technology and do the best for their child, only to have their child go to school and be handed an iPad there in their classroom in the second or third grade.
1: So, or earlier.
0: Yeah. How do they negotiate their way through that kind of disconnect? The rules that they're responsibly setting in the house just going against what the school is doing with their child.
1: Right. I actually think this is a tipping point here, and it's happening right now. I'm hearing from both kindergarten teachers who are saying for the first time they're getting parents coming in like on welcome night to ask questions about screen use in a way that they've never asked previously. And I'm getting parents saying, I went and toured the schools and I'm really worried. I saw so many screens out. I'm really worried about iPad time. We don't allow iPads at home. I think these parents of kids, you know, five and under right now are going to be the groundswell for change that we need to really push back on the iPads and Chromebooks, especially in the younger years. I think there's an argument for eliminating one-to-ones all the way through high school. But, you know, look, this is the low-hanging fruit, right? And so I think that parents are rightfully asking, why are you telling us that iPad use at home is dangerous, but you're okay giving it to our kids in school? That is a good question to ask.
0: Yeah. If you just joined us, you're listening to Education Insight. Emily, what are some of the early signs at home or in the classroom that a child's relationship with screens is becoming unhealthy?
1: Well, I mean, unfortunately, it's a lot of the same symptoms of other forms of addiction, you know, withdrawal from usual experiences, lack of joy. It could be physical things like headaches, and it could be lack of eye contact. It could be behavioral changes, increased demands, refusal to participate in things that they previously enjoyed. Another thing I think to add would be whenever a child starts to be sneaky about behavior on screens, that should never be an activity that's private because nothing is private on the internet. I think the problem where this gets really hard for families is in middle school, especially when you've got adolescence and puberty onset, where it's normal for kids to have behavior changes and, you know, be more, you know, against their parents who are super annoying and I don't like my parent, you know, I don't like rules, which is developmentally normal, but that gets very muddy when you start sort of putting in the screen thing. I mean, the most protective thing we can do as parents from day one is to focus on a healthy relationship with our child that includes good communication, because problems are going to come up. Even if you restrict or limit or don't give your kids access for years, they're going to see stuff on friends' devices. They're going to go to other people's houses and, you know, be exposed to stuff that they aren't exposed to at home. You have to have these conversations, even if you've delayed the phone, even if you've delayed the iPad. So, you know, and you know, there are worst case scenarios of this too. I mean, I know there are teachers who have reports of kids who have been watching porn in their classes on their school issued devices. And I mean, again, I can't believe that this is a controversial statement, but I don't believe children should be able to watch porn. I don't believe anyone should be able to watch porn at school.
0: Right.
1: That's just not okay, period. So, you know, again, I don't blame teachers entirely. If you have a class of 39 students, as my daughter's seventh grade English class did, and the teacher had 39 students with Chromebooks in it, like, I mean, how is she supposed to know? Even the monitoring software, it's not foolproof. And is she supposed to sit in front of a computer and monitor 39 other screens? That doesn't sound like good quality teaching. So, you know, I think the solution here is don't give kids internet-connected devices at home or at school for as long as possible.
0: Yeah. You've said something a number of times that caught my ear, and I wanted to bring it up here. You've said that this isn't about kids as much as folks think. It's about adult habits,
1: right?
0: Whether you're talking about the screens in their homes or in schools. How do those adult habits shape what children learn about the screen use specifically?
1: Yes, I say that the challenges of screen time are not a kid problem. They're an adult problem that's impacting children. And I mean that both at home and at school. Children do what we do. They learn by watching the adults around them. So they're going to learn how to use tech by how we use it, whether that's us as parents or in the classroom. You know, and so it becomes a modeling question. If we want our kids to grow up and use tech the way we do and have our phones and when we drive or go to the bathroom or wherever else in public, like, then they're going to do that too, because we're normalizing that behavior. It's interesting too, because we talk again about these one-to-one devices in school, but I actually have a lot of concerns about the things like the smart boards in front of the classroom. I've seen them in preschool classrooms. And the problem isn't that they aren't fun or useful. The problem is that they normalize a screen as a focal point. They normalize having digital technology as the center of a classroom or in, you know, and that to me is a problematic message. I don't think that that's needed. I mean, I think, again, are there ways we can use it creatively and teachers might have, you know, it might be more convenient? Yeah, but it's not required. It's not necessary. And I think it sends the wrong message.
0: For parents or teachers who feel like a child's screen use has already gotten out of hand, maybe somebody's listening right now and they're thinking of a particular child, where is a realistic place to start resetting what the screen expectations are for your child?
1: Right. I wrote about this a lot in my book because I was trying to help parents navigate this and say, like, it's never too late to redo things. And actually what I think the starting point is, sometimes I say, you know, you have to go backward to go forward. And what I mean by that is, like, refocusing on your values and what's important to you or your family or your classroom and acknowledging that this is hard, even for adults. Like, it starts with owning it for us to say, like, oh my gosh, I'm noticing I don't sleep as well when I scroll Instagram before bed, or like, I get so overwhelmed by all these, you know, notifications. I think I should turn them off. Like, helping our kids see that we struggle too is a very valuable way for us to start to connect with them about it and say, like, maybe this is something we can do together. Maybe this is something we can explore. So, you know, again, anybody who's listening who goes home and tries to like shut it all down overnight is not going to be met with success. I don't recommend that, you know, and there are smaller baby step things that we can do in the interest of preserving our relationship, but looking at this as a long term. It's going to take time to make changes, and that's okay.
0: On that topic, I want to address the one that parents find the most difficult.
1: Yeah.
0: I think parents of every generation have had that thing that kids are coming home saying, everybody's got those kind of shoes, or everybody's got a motocross bike. It's technology now. It's phones.
1: Yep.
0: How do they respond to that when they love that child and want to give them what they want, but this one is different?
1: Sure. First of all, it's totally fine to acknowledge that they want it. That doesn't mean you have to give it, right? It's okay to say, I know how badly you want it. I know how hard this is. I know that this is not an easy situation to be in. The other thing I say to parents is, look, if they're telling you they're missing out now because everyone else has one, wait till you give them a phone and they see everything else they're missing out on, and they get social media platforms and they see all of the things that they're left out of. If you think the FOMO's bad now, wait till they get the device, right? The other thing is, I want people to reframe this. I want to think of this as, it's not that I'm depriving my child of advice. It is that I am giving them a gift by delaying, by not doing what everyone else is doing. That is a hard thing to do as a parent, right? It's hard to buck the trend. It's hard to go against what feels like the status quo now. But I promise you that courageous parents who do this are models for other parents who want to but are afraid to or don't know how. And it does help when you're not the only one. If you can find one other parent to sort of partner with, and that worked for us. You know, it's like my daughter's best friend didn't get one until mid-eighth grade. And it was easier for me to be like, well, you know, she doesn't have one, so you don't really need it. We just found, we've figured out how to communicate, right?
0: Yeah.
1: So I really encourage parents to think about this as a reframe. What benefit, what gift are you giving by not handing out the phone now?
0: As we close here, one question for you.
1: Yeah.
0: If you could give one piece of advice to schools and one to families, what would that be?
1: I would love for adults everywhere, parents, educators, administrators, to be able to say, wow, we didn't know. We were wrong. We made a mistake. Let's do something different, because that's what's best for children.
0: That's Emily Churkin. She's an educator, an author. What's the name of your book, Emily?
1: It's called The Screen Time Solution, A Judgment-Free Guide to Becoming a Tech-Intentional Family.
0: And arguably, the country's authority on kids and screen time. Emily Churkin, thanks for joining us today.
1: Thank you for having me.
0: The Society for Science says that one of the many 2026 graduates to watch is Connor Hill. He's a 17-year-old from Pennsylvania. Connor recently earned the top prize of $250,000 in the Regeneron Science Talent Search. It's one of the nation's most respected science competitions for high school seniors. His project focused on something called noble polyhedra, highly symmetrical mathematical shapes, and a computer program that he developed to help figure out how they can be built. Are we going to pretend we fully understand all of that? We are not. But we do understand excellence when we see it. So congratulations to Connor on this incredible achievement and on his high school graduation. And congratulations to the entire class of 2026. Best of luck to all of you. And that's our show. Join us again next week for another Education Insight. I'm Lacey Kendall. Until then, have a great week.
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0: Good morning, ladies and gentlemen, and welcome back to Caden Kubler Sports Radio on KCAA 1050 AM and 106.5 FM. I'm your host, Caden Kubler. I could shed a tear on this beautiful Saturday morning knowing that I can kick my feet back and watch college football all day long, and in less than 1 week, we get the NFL returning. I will be in Seattle, boots on the ground for the Patriots versus Seahawks, a Super Bowl rematch, and then the next day in Australia, we get the Rams versus the 49ers. And for Los Angeles, on the Yap of the Week today, they get Aaron Donald, one of the best defensive players of all time, back on this team. We get so much football within the next week, and it all starts today in week one. I've got my official college football playoff bracket for you guys with everything you guys need to know about the Big Ten, Big 12, SEC, ACC, and more. Kirk Cousins is the week one starter for the Las Vegas Raiders. There is so much going on in the sports world. Another LA team, the Los Angeles Clippers, in the NBA world, they're out five picks because of what happened with Steve Ballmer and Kawhi Leonard. I'm going to be breaking everything down for you guys on the show today, so make sure you guys kick back, relax, and enjoy. I've got all that, and we're here at 8 a.m. where you know I'm bringing that energy. So grab your orange juice and bacon. This is Caden Kubler Sports Radio every Saturday morning from 8 to 9 a.m. talking all things sports and counting you down for the glorious football season. If there's one thing I've learned in the NFL world, it's that it's never that easy. And for the Los Angeles Rams right now, it really feels that easy. And I hate being hyperbolic. I feel like there's way too much of it in sports media. And as of right now, the Los Angeles Rams, I don't know how you beat them. They just got Aaron Donald, an absolute game wrecker, a generational player, one of the greatest defensive linemen in NFL history, one of the greatest defensive players in NFL history. And at that matter, he's one of the greatest players in the history of the National Football League, and he is now back with the Los Angeles Rams. If you thought Myles Garrett wasn't enough, a guy who broke the single season sack record for the Los Angeles Rams, if you thought he wasn't enough, if you thought Byron Young, a guy with double digit sacks last year, wasn't enough, if you thought Braden Fisk, another guy who was the runner-up for the Defensive Player of the Year 2 years ago, wasn't enough, if you thought Kobe Turner, the conductor, an absolute animal on that defensive line, if you thought all four of them were not enough, we'll go ahead and add the most unblockable player in the history of the game outside of Lawrence Taylor, and that would be Aaron Donald. I don't know how you stop this team. I don't know how you protect your quarterback. I don't know how you hit a receiver on anything further than 25 yards now that they have Trent McDuffie, a guy who has seemingly gone underneath the radar because of how many moves this team has made. I really hate being hyperbolic, and I hate saying, oh, this is the greatest defensive player of all time, or this is one of the greatest moves of all time. But ladies and gentlemen, how is this not the greatest defensive line of all time? How is this not the greatest offseason from an NFL team in the history of the league? I mean, look at the moves that they made. Trent McDuffie, Myles Garrett, Aaron Donald, Jalen Watson. I mean, there are so many ridiculous moves that this team has made. And, you know, if they thought that Jaxon Smith-Njigba burning them was a problem, well, it shows, because they just went all in on the defensive side of the ball, and they already have the MVP of the league, and there's never been a team in NFL history with the Defensive Player of the Year and the MVP, and now the Rams have it. The Rams, it seems like there are no holes on this team. They have depth everywhere. They have superstar firepower on both sides of the ball. Puka Nacua, I believe after watching him up close in person at Rams training camp, I believe he's going to have another 1,700-yard season. Kyren Williams and Blake Corum are an amazing 1-2 punch. Matthew Stafford didn't even play in training camp last year, and he had an MVP season, the best season of his entire career. And now he actually had a fully healthy training camp where he could play. And now he's going into this season with an absolute buzzsaw on the defensive side of the ball. And I'm like, what the heck? It's never this easy in the NFL. If there's one thing, like I've done a few survivor pools before, and it's like, oh yeah, like surely you can just take this team over this bad team because it should just be 2 + 2 = 4. But in the NFL, if there's one thing I've learned, 2 + 2 = 4. That's not what happens. But the way I'm looking at the Los Angeles Rams, it's like 1 + 1 = 2, and there's no ifs, ands, or buts about it. And I don't know how you're going to keep your quarterback healthy and upright if you are the San Francisco 49ers, if you are the Seattle Seahawks. Like, it's got to be, hey, you got to run the football at a high level. And Aaron Donald is an elite run stopper. Kobe Turner is an elite run stopper. Braden Fisk is an elite run stopper. They've got guys everywhere, and it's terrifying. And it's like, they shouldn't be in this position. That's what everyone was saying, because, oh, they basically sold their entire team to win that ring a few years ago. And, oh, you know, when you F them picks, like Les Snead said, and you put yourselves in that position where you're all in, and they won their Super Bowl, they did their job. But they're back in this position again where it's like, oh my gosh, they're all in and they just won the Super Bowl. Like, when are they ever not all in? And that speaks volumes about how great they are at drafting, obviously, and just how good of a culture they have and the buy-in that they have and the ability for Les Snead to make these unbelievable trades. And like they were able to fleece Atlanta's pick because Atlanta wanted to trade up for Michael Penix Jr. And the Rams were able to get another first round pick that turned was very high because Atlanta was so bad last year. They were able to use that for McDuffie. I believe it was that pick. Like, they're so smart. They're a step ahead of everybody with every move, seemingly. And Sean McVay, he's always this amazing straw that can just stir this drink. And I look at LA right now, and you know, I know the division's tough, and I honestly sit here and think, like, man, not enough people are talking about Seattle, because I still think Seattle's really, really good, and they've been on Hard Knocks, and it's been really fun to watch them. And I believe in that Seattle team, man. Like, Mike McDonald, the system that he has on the defensive side of the ball, like, they are so good, and they really shut down a lot of potent offenses last year. I don't think Seattle's going anywhere. I think the Niners, if they can stay healthy, are going to be a Super Bowl contender. It's going to be a brutal division, and the conference isn't going to be easy too, but it's like, realistically, if you're everybody else in the NFL, how do you pinpoint places to try and beat the Rams? Like, it seems like they have no flaws, and it seems so straightforward. But if there's anything I know about the NFL, it's that it's never this straightforward. Aaron Donald is all the way back. He signs a 1-year, $20 million contract. I would be very surprised if he played more than 1 year. I think it'll be a situation where, you know, just like he played last time and he retired after winning that Super Bowl. He had that iconic moment where, you know, he got the pressure on Joe Burrow and stuck his hand up pointing at his ring finger. That was in LA. I think there's a very real chance we could see the Rams actually play the Bengals again in LA because the Super Bowl's there this year. And maybe Aaron Donald and Matthew Stafford both go out on top. I mean, this would be crazy, and I don't think it would happen. But I mean, Sean McVay's even talked about retiring before and just going into broadcasting. Matthew Stafford, maybe him, McVay, and Donald all just retire at the same time. We all obviously understand that, you know, they drafted their future quarterback in Ty Simpson, who's also looked really good. I thought he's looked really good in the preseason. I was at the Chargers-Rams preseason game, and he just had this beautiful throw where he was rolling to his left, escaping pressure, thrown across his body, and just threw an absolute dart in the back of the end zone. I mean, the Rams, they just, it's seeming like they're never missing on anything, and it's crazy. But you know what? This season, it continues to build. Just when it got a little quiet around Aaron Donald, the ice breaks and the dams break open, and now the Rams flood is heading towards the NFL, and it's like, good luck stopping them. I can't wait to watch this defensive line. It's going to be so unbelievable. Like, Byron Young is such a talented defensive lineman, one of the best in football. And it's like, he's now the third best defensive lineman on this team, and nobody talks about him. And he had double-digit sacks last year. Good luck. Good luck stopping them, quarterbacks and offensive lines and offenses. It's going to be brutal. 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All right, guys, welcome to the Sports Card Index presented by Slab Dynasty. We are staring down the barrel of the NFL season, and boy, I am so fired up. We've got some really fun investments for this season that we're going to be tracking all year long. We've got CJ Stroud. We've got Kyler Murray, like we talked about last episode. We've got some Mahomes in the mix. We've got some guys that I feel like are going to be some really solid investments that we're going to be able to track all year long. But I've got some more guys for you this week as we head into week one of the NFL season. We'll start, like always, with our rising card of the week. That'll be none other than Mr. Aaron Donald. He's back. And I talked about it on the app of the week. I don't know what you do against this Rams team. Aaron Donald, I think, is going to be, when it's all said and done, the greatest defensive player of all time. I think this just adds another chapter to this unbelievable story where he already has a ring. He's got defensive players of the year. He's got sacks galore. And I just think adding another ring to his collection this year, along with comeback player of the year, whatever, like that would just be absolutely ridiculous. So Aaron Donald, he's got a crazy chance this year to just add on to an already great legacy. I had a buddy who invested in an Aaron Donald one-of-one autograph before COVID, before the card market went crazy. And I believe he bought it for like $300. And when COVID was going on and the card market exploded, he resold the thing for $4,000. So you know what? If maybe that's an indication of how Aaron Donald is going to do this year. He's the rising card of the week. Falling card of the week is Josh Jacobs. You know, he got in a little bit of legal trouble right now. Don't know what that's going to look like in terms of him being suspended. Some people are saying he may never play a game for the Packers. If you've got Josh Jacobs, get rid of it right away. He's in a tough spot. Undervalued card of the week. I made a single short form video about this for Slab Dynasty on Caden's Corner. Check it out. AJ Brown. This guy, I feel like, I mean, this is just sports media, but I feel like he gets a lot of negativity because of the sideline stuff, you know, reading the book, whatever, this, that, and the other. Listen, if you're a wide receiver, I've noticed this with a lot of great ones. They've got a little bit of diva-ness in them. And for AJ Brown, he's got a little bit of it, but that's all right because he's great and he's top five in the NFL. I think with Drake May, a guy who was the runner up for the MVP, it's only going to just increase what AJ Brown is going to give for us. I think this Patriots offense is going to be must see TV. I was watching videos of AJ Brown in training camp with the joint practices, just cooking these defenses, and I feel like that's what we're going to see. I think Romeo Doubs is also going to be really solid for this Patriots offense, hopefully open up some touches for AJ Brown. But you know what, if there's one guy that you just are going to throw the football up to, you're looking at AJ Brown, you're looking at Jamar Chase, you're looking at Justin Jefferson as one of the three or four premier guys in our game that is just a game breaker. Cards I'd invest in right now. I think this is a mix, my buy of the week. This is a mix of my undervalued card of the week, my buy of the week. Go get DJ Moore. I made another video about this for Slab Dynasty as well this week. Please go get DJ Moore. This guy is seventh in receiving yards, and he is seventh in receptions since being drafted in 2018. And he's played with 12 different quarterbacks. And I'm not going to take any shots at the quarterbacks throwing him the football, but that's all I'm going to say. Now he gets the best quarterback that he's ever had in his entire career. Josh Allen gets another elite receiver. It felt like, you know, Stephon Diggs was that really elite receiver. And then, you know, no shade at Khalil Shakir, you know, Keon Coleman. They haven't really lived up to what they were drafted to be, specifically Keon Coleman. Now he gets DJ Moore, former first round draft pick. The Bills, they traded some decent assets for DJ this offseason. He's coming off of statistically the worst season of his career. He's going to get a lot more targets now with Josh Allen. I've been getting him in every single fantasy football league. I've got a ton of his cards already. DJ Moore is going to have a monster year. That's my buy card of the week. My hold card of the week, my cards that I think are maybe a little overpriced, or I would just hold to see what happens. I think Trevor Lawrence is a really interesting player this year. And we saw Jacksonville last year losing the first round to Buffalo, but they almost beat Buffalo. They looked really, really good. And Trevor now, you know, he's in a really interesting spot. Obviously, he was the former number one overall pick. The Jaguars have invested so much into him so that he could obviously reach his full potential. And I feel like he just keeps getting better with Liam Cohen, but this is a really tough division. I think Indianapolis fully healthy with Danny Dimes. I mean, they were 7-2 at number one in the AFC at one point. They're going to be back. Houston, they won 12 straight games. They've won a playoff game in each of the last 3 years. They've won the division in each of the last 3 years. You can't count them out. I'm going to hold on Trevor Lawrence. I'm not buying. I'm not selling. I'm curious to see how this season pans out for him. He's my hold card of the week. My index player of the week is Romeo Doubs. I know I talked about AJ Brown earlier in the segment, but if you're going to go with a guy that is underrated, a guy who I think is a playmaker, he's going to get a lot of, and the reason I'm highlighting him this week in specific is because Seattle's got a gnarly defense and they've got one of the best cornerbacks in football in Devin Witherspoon. They've got one of the best defenses in football. I think that's going to allow Romeo Doubs to get some early looks in this game, maybe with the emphasis of the defense around AJ Brown. I think Romeo Doubs is going to have some opportunity. Maybe if this is a guy that, you know what, hey, he has a nice game and you can sell him, you can flip him, you know, later that weekend. I think he's a very solid player to look after. My hot card of the week that everyone's chasing, I think it's got to be none other than Drake May. He's coming into to year number three now with the best surrounding cast he's had. He was just the runner-up for the MVP. He was just in the Super Bowl. The guy is young. He's a gunslinger. He's got everything you want in a quarterback. This is the card that everyone's chasing, in my opinion, this offseason. If you're looking at a few different measurables, if you're looking at, one, a guy who is going to be a great long-term investment, because we're trying to make money here. We're trying to increase our ROI, our return on investment. Drake May, long-term, is going to give you a great ROI play. Short-term as well. He was the runner-up for the MVP. He was the runner-up for the Super Bowl. And I myself don't think New England's going to win the Super Bowl this year. But you know what? If you like Drake May, this guy's going to be really good for a really long time. He's still very, very young. This is, without a doubt, the hot card of the week. Let me know what you guys think. I'm curious to see how some of these guys do in week one, because we went with some Patriots guys, but they do go up against an elite defense in Seattle. I'll be boots on the ground there in Seattle. We'll have a great episode of the Sports Card Index next week. Ladies and gentlemen, joining us now is a very special friend of the program. He's been on a few times in the past, and I've had even my own dad text me that me and this guy have some of the best chemistry he's ever heard in the business. He's an absolute firecracker when it comes to New England sports, when it comes to Jason Tatum and the Boston Celtics, and now the New England Patriots. They've got a massive spotlight on them this season. So I've got to bring him on the show to see what he thinks about Drake May, what he's going to do to try and bounce back from that MVP runner-up for the Patriots, getting the runner-up, winning the Super Bowl potentially this year. Ladies and gentlemen, my buddy, Jack Cody. Jack, how are you, brother?
1: Oh, Caden, it's great to be here. Great to be back. Thanks for having me on.
0: Of course, man. It's always a pleasure to get you on. We love talking ball. The Patriots, man, I feel like there's a lot of pressure this year. I don't know if that's a word that you would use to describe for this team, but obviously it was a loud off season with everything that happened with Mike Vrabel. Then that kind of gets brushed under the rug because they get AJ Brown, they get Romeo Doubs. Now you're starting to get some life because this team, realistically, they're in that Super Bowl conversation. Where are you at with New England right now? Where are your expectations for this team, and what can we expect from them this year?
1: Well, pressure is an interesting word in sports, but I think when you go to the Super Bowl, the expectation obviously changes, whether you win it or lose it. But the fact that they lose it, as the franchise that they are, all expectations are like, this ain't about making the playoffs anymore. This ain't about a rebuild. This is about what can we do to win that seventh Super Bowl. And I think that's a beautiful thing. But at the end of the day, my expectations of this team other than just winning a Super Bowl. I expect this team to win more games than they won last year. And I think the media is covering this team as if it's a sure under of that 14-3, right? They're not going to win 14 and they're probably going to be under 11 or 10. That's what the consensus is. But when you look at this team and what they did during the offseason, I find it laughable to say that they're going to regress. Maybe because of how great their record was last year, and everyone wants to say it was an easy schedule. To me, it was they were just playing the teams they had to play, and they dominated every single opponent. And yeah, you missed out on playing Joe Burrow and Lamar Jackson, but they still got to a Super Bowl. They didn't lose in the first round. They weren't a first-round fraudulent exit. They got through three of the greatest defenses I've ever seen in human history, and they played a fourth. And yeah, it was about time that Drake was going to have the bad game and it was going to result in a loss because he had a couple of interesting games in that playoffs. But this is all to say they've improved in every aspect of the football team. They've gotten the two wide receivers that you need to have to, I don't know, when you're going up against a team like Seattle, you got to throw something at them. And we had nothing. We had nothing to throw other than Ramondre Stevenson outside run for 14 yards. That's all we did positively, and a Hail Mary to Mac Hollins. So when you bring in A.J. Brown and Romeo Doubs, you improve the offensive line, you get a second year under Mike Vrabel. We don't need to talk about what his offseason was like, but when you look at that offseason, yeah, now I'm going to bring it up. It is a revenge of all revenges for the New England Patriots this year, and I would expect nothing less than 14-3, and I have them going 17-0.
0: Wow. 17-0. That's the bold take already. Something tells me it's gonna get a little bit more bold from Jack as we progress throughout the show. You know, I agree with you. I think the media coverage has been unfair when it comes to Drake May. If you would have asked me, I would say at the beginning of last year, like what quarterback is gonna have their first Super Bowl appearance out of the AFC, whether you look at Josh Allen, whether you look at Lamar Jackson, whether you look at Justin Herbert, maybe even a Bo Nix, Trevor Lawrence, etc. I definitely would not have said Drake May, especially after how bad the Patriots were the year before. So we have to take a step back and appreciate the greatness of what that Patriots dynasty already did, having that type of a turnaround in only year one with the Mike Vrabel era. Now, I understand the schedule is going to get a lot tougher. I've been talking with a lot of people, doing a lot of fan content, and as you know, people don't love how easy that schedule was for Drake May and the Pats, and it gets a lot tougher this year. I believe the win total set at 10.5. You've got them winning every single game. I don't know if I can agree with that one, but it is tough. It's tough when I look at the Patriots because I do think there will be a little bit of a regression, but to how far will that regression go? Because to your point, you mentioned it earlier, Lamar Jackson's going to be back. You're going to have a reloaded Buffalo Bills team. Joe Burrow's going to be healthy. Patrick Mahomes is going to be healthy. A lot of people think this Indianapolis Colts team is going to be back in the mix after they were 7-2 in the number one spot in the AFC. What can CJ Stroud do to bounce back with arguably the greatest defense in the NFL? Justin Herbert's got a healthy offensive line and Mike McDaniel. Trevor Lawrence has got even more weapons now, and people are believing that he is going to try and get that AFC South crown. Like, there are so many really good teams in the AFC. So I'm like, where does this Patriots team now stack up when everybody's expecting this Super Bowl regression? And we talked about it a little bit on the phone the other day. I'm like, Jack, I don't know if 10 wins gets them into the playoffs. And yet that's right there on that win total. And I went through the schedule and it's brutal. Like, they're a really good football team, but they're playing a lot of really, really good football teams. And it starts in Seattle week one on the road against the reigning defending champs. Like, that's not going to be an easy game. And it feels like they have so many of those types of games really tough on the road. I've got them finishing 10-7 and just missing out on the playoffs. Is that crazy to say that 10 wins doesn't get them into the playoffs? Is that crazy to say?
1: No, everything you're saying is honestly respectable. It's just when I look at this New England Patriots team and they go to a Super Bowl and frankly looked as dominant as they did all year, I don't think they played a perfect game last year. I feel like put themselves on the map of the NFL. They're back again, right? The Patriots are finally back with a different kind of look, and it's exciting. But when they upgrade the way they do, and you saw how the AFC ended last year, you saw how it all unfolded. You saw all the injuries. You saw all the teams going through trials and tribulations. You see a team in Denver, Buffalo, Jacksonville that were kind of exciting. I'll throw Houston in there, the Chargers. But none of those teams are like the OKC Thunder to me. None of those teams have a Victor Wembanyama that scares me out the gym. When I look at this Patriots team stacked up against the AFC, the AFC's hunting the Patriots now. This is not about the other teams. This is about, what did the Patriots do this offseason? They upgraded everywhere. Okay, what's next? Is Mahomes healthy? Does Burrow have an offensive line? Does Lamar Jackson still have John Harbaugh? All of those things are up in the air for question. And when we look at the Patriots, I feel the most confident in the Patriots compared to all these other question marks with other AFC teams. So that's why I'm like, yeah, say what you want about having a worse record than 14-3, but this team's going to be way better.
0: You don't think Patrick Mahomes is like Victor Wembanyama?
1: I think
0: Pat's up there.
1: Pat is going to be there. Joe's going to be there. But it's guys like Josh Allen and Lamar Jackson that I'm like, you can put them on the pedestal all you want. But Drake May in his second year did what both of those guys have yet to do for an 8-year career.
0: It's true. Well, I think what's also really interesting too, though, where you have to look at Buffalo is, okay, Joe Brady's now their head coach. They now have DJ Moore, who I'm really excited about. I don't think enough people are talking about DJ Moore. He's been one of the top 10 receivers in the NFL since he was drafted in terms of touchdowns and in terms of yards and catches. And he's never really had consistent quarterback play. Now he gets the best quarterback of his entire career in an offense that he's been in before with Joe Brady. Then you look at Baltimore. Jesse Minter is now taking over as their head coach. I think this defense is going to be a lot better. They get Trey Hendrickson. They're finally healthy on that defensive side of the ball because they started so slow last year. I feel like both of those teams are going to be a lot better than they were last year. Both of them are the favorites to win the division. The Buffalo Bills are, I believe, two times in terms of odds as the favorite to win that AFC East. And I know you obviously don't agree with that. I think Joe Burrow is the big wild card here with a healthy offensive line, with him finally healthy. Everybody's saying this defense is finally legit. Joe Burrow's been the only quarterback in the AFC to beat Patrick Mahomes.
1: What does Baltimore and Buffalo and Kansas City and Cincinnati, those four teams, because I would say those are kind of your top four, known for in the AFC to go do something this year. What do those four teams have that the Patriots don't?
0: You're going to hate this answer, but they have the better quarterback.
1: See, I disagree.
0: I'm sorry,
1: with
0: they
1: that,
0: do.
1: That is okay.
0: We're going to get to
1: a point in society, in the NFL, when we view the game of football, where what you just said is wrong. And that's
0: you think Drake May is better than Patrick Mahomes?
1: In this current moment, you can't say that, right? But what I can say is Drake May is the perfect quarterback, and he has all the tools to become the perfect quarterback. Is he the greatest version of himself right now? No. But he can do everything, and he can get to a point where he's doing everything. Whereas a guy like Lamar Jackson is never going to have the gift of

0: where does Jack Cody have Drake May? Where do you have him right now in terms of quarterbacks in the NFL?
1: It's kind of the take. I don't want to make this long and then I have to make it, but I'm going to, because it's just like, I do have him at one. With that being said, I look at this NFL season as a prove it year for all of these quarterbacks that I'm about to name. Drake May, Joe Burrow, Patrick Mahomes, Josh Allen, and I'll even say Matt Stafford and Lamar Jackson. Those six right there, I'm not going to include Baker Mayfield into this conversation as much as I want to. Those six right there are in a conversation and a competition to see who's the best quarterback in the National Football League. And you say what you want about me being a Patriots fan. Like I said before, there is nothing that Drake May cannot do, simply put. And there are things that Lamar Jackson cannot do. There's things Mahomes cannot do. Frankly,
0: I don't know if I agree with that.
1: I don't know if I agree with what I just said.
0: I don't know if I agree with that. I also don't think I agree with that for Lamar.
1: Could you look at, when you look at those six quarterbacks, I know we're kind of getting interesting with this conversation.
0: No,
1: here,
0: I like this. I'm gonna give you my quarterbacks after this too. So go ahead.
1: I love Burrow, but I could point towards one or two things where it's like, you can't stay healthy, Burrow. You turf toe every single season in week three.
0: But the O-line is so bad.
1: Yeah, right. It's not a Burrow problem as much as it is.
0: And the defense is bad too. Like he stayed healthy. They were 4-8 and he was a little bit injured before they missed the playoffs. But in my opinion, 2 years ago, I would have given him the MVP when he was first in passing yards, first in touchdowns, yet the defense was like historically bad. So, you know, I kind of disagree a little bit there too with the whole health thing.
1: To show you how much I believe in Drake May and truly believe he is the best quarterback in the National Football League, I had Burrow at one. And it takes a certain someone to come into the league, make his first touchdown pass the way he did. When Drake May threw a 45-yard dot to Kayshon Boutte against the Houston Texans in his first start, it might have been his first start, or maybe he just got checked into the game, but he was nothing. He was the third overall pick with a lot to prove, coming behind none other than the greatest quarterback of all time in Mac Jones, of course. That would be Tom Brady. There's something about Drake May, and I've always believed that the second I saw that throw. But yeah, it's not like he has the right to be the best quarterback in the league right now. Nobody would say that other than someone like me, and that's okay. But 2 years down the line, when he's got a Super Bowl and MVP, and it's all about accolades nowadays. So that's what I'm waiting for to make this true argument. But yeah, Drake May is the best quarterback in the National Football League.
0: Wow. We're giving him the best quarterback in the NFL based off of future accolades. All right, I'll give you my top maybe seven-ish quarterbacks in the NFL. I obviously got to go Pat at one. Three Super Bowls, three Super Bowl MVPs, two MVPs. I'm going with Stafford at two. What he's doing at his age, it's pretty unbelievable. Number three is really tough for me. I'd kind of go 3A, 3B here. I'd go Lamar Jackson and Josh Allen at 3A, 3B. At number five, I'd go Joe Burrow. What's that for?
1: I understand they both won MVPs, but like these two.
0: Okay,
1: guys,
0: listen, I love Drake. Lamar I love Jackson, Drake, but he's got to play a little longer.
1: Are two most overrated sports figures in the history of existence. And
0: Jack, if you had to tell me, hey, Caden, your life is on the line and you need to pick one of those quarterbacks, or let's just say you get to pick five quarterbacks to go into a season.
1: Lamar Jackson or Josh Allen. I'm neither
0: not picking,
1: one of them.
0: I will not pick Drake May over any of those five. Years. I wouldn't pick Drake May over any of those five.
1: Drake was playing some of the worst football of his career. Did he win those games?
0: I would pick Joe Burrow over him too. So I'd go Burrow at five. I would go. Who would I?
1: You're not ridiculous to say that, so I can't respond. Like when you say I'm taking Lamar, Josh Allen, Pat Mahomes, and Joe Burrow and Matt Stafford over Drake May, I'm like, all right. I gotta wait five more years.
0: Six and seven are tough. Like I feel like I got to go Dak at six.
1: That's
0: and respect. then I feel like I go Drake at seven, and then I feel like I go Key Glock Brock at eight, and then I know I'm going to be forgetting somebody here, and someone will get mad at me. But you know, obviously Caleb Williams I think is getting close to that conversation. I don't know if I can give him a top 10 spot yet. Obviously Jalen Hurts has got to be close to that conversation. I don't have the full list in front of me, but you know, I'll give you those are my top eight quarterbacks.

0: Drake's 7 for me. 6 I'd or 7, it, not even for the meme.
1: Yeah. You had Purdy at 8, right?
0: Yeah, Purdy at 8.
1: Yeah, I'd throw Bake at 8 instead of Purdy. Mm, Herbert and Caleb to end.
0: You're right.
1: The list.
0: So you're right. You're right. I would put Herbert at 8. I would put Purdy at 9. I forgot Herbert. That's who I forgot.
1: Yeah.
0: I think those two are interchangeable as well. I mean, I think it's obvious you have that top tier of Mahomes, Allen, Burrow, Stafford, and Lamar. I think those are your tier one. Then I think you have a very close tier two where it's your Drake Mays of the world, it's your Dax of the world, and maybe Jalen Hurts. I'm sure a lot of people would make that argument for him to be up there because he won the Super Bowl, but I know you would disagree. I want to talk about Philadelphia, switch gears here a little bit. You've been vocal about them. For me, I think AJ Brown is such an elite receiver that I'm concerned about this Philadelphia offense. I don't think people are talking enough about how good he was for that passing game, even though people were like, oh, you know, he always had the antics on the sideline, reading a book, this, that, and whatever. And I do think Philadelphia is going to be better at running the football, getting back to their identity this year. I think the defense is going to be solid. But Jack, I'd be lying to you if I said I'm not a little concerned about this passing game. Like, Devontae Smith won the Heisman. We all understand what he can do, but you know, he's been a number two his whole career in the NFL. Mekhi Lemon, you're relying on a rookie now. I like Dontavian Wicks, but Jack, there's a lot of unprovenness, it feels like, in this receiving core. And I know Eagles fans are going to be upset to hear that, but I got to get your take on what you think of Philadelphia in this post-AJ Brown era.
1: Talk about unprovenness. It starts with the quarterback. And, you know, I love sports, so I'll appreciate Jalen Hurts for the player he is and the story he created. You win a Super Bowl, it's more than impressive. But if we're talking about just coming into this season, the Philadelphia Eagles are my favorite to miss the playoffs as a team that's a favorite to make the playoffs.
0: Wow.
1: When you look at this team last year, they had, frankly, all the tools to run it back, and they at times look like the worst team in their division. And like I said at the start of this, that started with the quarterback. Everyone wanted to point at AJ Brown because he was the one talking. But at the end of the day, when your quarterback is not seeing the field properly for an entire season, sure, you can point at the offensive coordinator for not knowing how to call plays. You can point at the head coach. You could point at the wide receiver one. But at the end of the day, this is going to fall in the hands of Jalen Hurts. I do not believe that Jalen Hurts, with Devontae Smith as your main guy, no AJ Brown, an older Saquon Barkley, this team has missed playoffs written all over it. And it's been a great 5-year stretch for this Eagles team. So I'm not going to like hate on them too much, but respectfully, this is a downfall type of season for them. And I thought it was going to happen last year, and there were moments where you're like, are they going to lose this division after being 6 games up halfway through?
0: Yeah, Philadelphia, it feels like it's a roller coaster every year you're watching them. It's like they get to the Super Bowl, and then did they miss out on the playoffs that year after? What happened that year after? I think they had like a big lead and like, no, they lost in the first round to Tampa Bay. They had a huge lead. They were winning a ton of games. Then they lost a ton of games at the end of the season, lost to Tampa Bay. Then the next year, they obviously win the Super Bowl. They start 2-2. Everyone is questioning everything again. Saquon has that 2,000-yard season. Last year, again, to your point, they start losing late. They lose in the first round at home to the San Francisco 49ers as the reigning defending champs. And now here we are, no AJ Brown. You know, I don't know if I'm going to say they're going to miss the playoffs, because I feel like if you can run the football with how good of an offensive line you have and how good Saquon is, I think they'll be. And you know what? I'll be honest with you. I don't know how much I love the division in terms of like, hey, the Commanders, that might be 2 wins, being fully honest here. I don't know how much I love the Commanders. The Giants, I feel like that's a split. Maybe they get 2. I think New York could be pretty solid. I think they split against the Cowboys because it's always a great rivalry. And I feel like their schedule's not too terrible. I think they can rattle off 10 wins because they just have such a great defense as well. And Vic Fangio's awesome. But, you know, I'm really concerned about this passing game, Jack. I really am concerned about the loss of AJ Brown. And that's what like prompts me when I struggle with New England. I'm like, dude, Drake May is going to be so awesome with AJ Brown. And now he gets Romeo Doubs too. And I know we're bringing it back to New England, but like, dude, seriously, I think those guys are going to be so good for Drake May. You mentioned that.
1: How are they going to regress? I'm struggling, man.
0: That's the thing.
1: Census across America, and it makes no sense to me.
0: I feel like people think the regression means like they're going to suck next year. For me, I think the regression is like they don't win 13 games, yet they're still really good, but the schedule's so much tougher. But you know what? I could totally be wrong with that. Jack, it is always an absolute pleasure to have you on the show. We're going to be doing this a lot more throughout the season. Ladies and gentlemen, make sure you guys go check out Jack on Instagram, TikTok. Jack, what's your at? At Jack Cody.
1: Yeah, Jack Cody one. Thanks for having me, man. This has been a lot of fun. And hopefully I didn't annoy your audience. And in other words, I explained to them how everybody's delusional about how the Patriots aren't going to be good. Like, this team is going to be so good. All right, sorry.
0: No, you're good. You know what, Jack? If there's one thing I've learned in life, it's that you should be delusional for the things that you want, because that's normally how those dreams start and how they happen. So you know what? If Drake May, if that poster, that life-size poster next to your bed is going to make you happy, you know what? I want it to make you happy. All right, ladies and gentlemen, that's Jack Cody. Jax, thanks so much, my guy. This isn't preseason. This is your Super Bowl moment. 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Again, that's 310-838-5100. All right, ladies and gentlemen, let's hop into the final 15 here. Let's close out the show strong. Listen, everybody's got something to say about college football right now, and I understand that we are in kind of a chaotic world when it comes to college football, but listen, it's still one of the most beautiful sports in the entire world, so let's enjoy the heck out of it, because at the end of the day, everybody's got problems that they're going through right now. Everybody's got something that's going on in their life. And when you are able to watch football and these guys put on the helmets, when they put on the shoulder pads, and when they catch that pigskin, there's nothing like it. And it's able to take us away from almost the real world problems that we have going on. And if there's one thing that I love about sports too, and specifically football, no matter your race, religion, ethnicity, gender, whatever, football and sports brings us together, and we need to enjoy the heck out of it. And so you know what, guys? I'm probably going to make a lot of you mad at me because I have my predictions. I have my college football playoff predictions for you guys. I had to preface this playoff ranking with that. I'm making myself laugh a little bit here. We'll start from 12 and we'll count down to 1. And then I'll give you guys my national championship pick, my official Heisman pick, and I'm curious to see how far off you guys think I am. All right, at number 12, our group of five team, we will go with Memphis. They looked really good last week against UNLV. I think there's going to be a few group of five teams ultimately competing, and I know I have a little bit of a head start on this prediction because I did watch them in week 0, but they have this transfer quarterback in Marcus Stokes, who I thought looked really solid, really nice dual threat quarterback, very confident, looked poised. And they went into a UNLV team on the road that's a tough, gritty win that they had to pull off in week 0. And I felt that they showed a lot. I like Memphis. I think they grabbed that group of five spot, the number 12 seed, for our real national championship contenders, in my opinion. You know, it's no shade to Memphis. I don't think we're ever going to see a group of five team realistically in the current state of the NIL go on this type of a run. But I think what's beautiful about college football right now is that there are so many teams that realistically have a shot at winning the national championship. If my mind serves me correct, I believe that Indiana last year in the preseason poll was ranked outside of the top 10. I want to say they were 14. I'm looking right now. They were 20th in the country. before they won the national championship. So, you know, if you're looking at some teams, and I'll throw some big names by you guys, and, you know, we'll just open it up to the top 25. I mean, shoot, if you're a Utah with Devin Dampier coming back, if you're Tennessee with Josh Heupel, and they've always got an explosive offense over there, a lot of people like Penn State with Matt Campbell coming over. They've got a pretty easy schedule. Michigan, what can we see from Bryce Underwood in that year two leap? I've got my eye on USC and Jade Maiava. The defense didn't look amazing last weekend, but they've got a really good gunslinger under center. Alabama, can they take that step with Kalen DeBoer? This just goes to show you, ladies and gentlemen, that if you are in this top 20-ish range, you've got a chance at winning the national championship, because that's what Indiana did last year. College football seemingly has more parity than maybe ever before, and I think that should excite us as college football fans. At number 11 here, I've got Ole Miss out of the SEC. Obviously, they had that insane run last year going deep in the college football playoff. Everything that happened with their former head coach and Lane Kiffin, Trinidad Chambliss doing his thing, making plays. That was really one of the more fun college football playoff runs that I've seen in this new era of the college football playoff. And I know we're going to see more. I don't want to say Cinderella runs, but it was just like it was a team that you could just really gravitate towards because of everything that happened with their head coach leaving and how cool of a story that Trinidad Chambliss had with him being a former D2 quarterback. He got his shot really off of an unexpected injury to their starting quarterback. He goes absolutely insane. He was a Heisman contender. He's going to be a Heisman contender this year. Ole Miss, I'm curious to see how they're able to replicate that offense, because Lane Kiffin, even though everybody likes to hate on him, he is an insane offensive mastermind. So curious to see how that Ole Miss offense does. I have them sneaking into the college football playoff. The SEC is going to be brutal this year. You know, at the end of the day, it's really the Big Ten and the SEC. But I look at the SEC again, I feel like they've got a range of 5 to 6 to 7 college football playoff esque teams, and I'm leaving a few out that I'm sure I'll hear about. But I like Oklahoma, excuse me, at number 10. John Mateer, I felt, looked really, really good last year, and I feel like he's one of the more slept on players in college football. If there's one thing you guys know about me, I love to give credit where credit is due. I love to give flowers. I feel like John Mateer is a guy who doesn't get the proper respect that he deserves, because last season didn't necessarily go the way that he wanted to in that back half of the year. If you remember, about midway through the season, he breaks his hand, but at that point he was leading the Heisman race. And then Oklahoma, they had a little bit of a skid. Their defense was trying to keep him alive. Then they play Alabama on the college football playoff, and they blow a massive lead. So really tough for Oklahoma and John Mateer to end the season. But I feel like John Mateer now is a guy who's kind of flying underneath the radar. We've got our third straight SEC team here at number 9. I like LSU with Lane Kiffin in year one, Sam Leavitt coming over. I personally watched Sam Leavitt up close, being an Arizona State alum. And yes, I went to the Walter Cronkite School of Journalism. So no, you can't roast me for going to ASU. He's legit, man. He's really, really good. He's a really good dual threat quarterback, a guy who is another player that I feel like a lot of people are writing him off because he got injured last year. But man, if you remember 2 years ago, he got this ASU team into the college football playoff. They should have beat Texas, in my opinion. And I think he's the biggest wild card in college football, because with how good Lane Kiffin has made quarterbacks in the past, you know, if he can stay healthy, I think the sky's the limit for Sam Leavitt. I really like this LSU team. At number 8, I like the reigning defending champs to file in here. The Big Ten's going to be really, really tough. I think Indiana could without a doubt go back to back. They got this very highly touted transfer in Josh Hoover from TCU. They've still got some nice pieces on that offense. They're going to be doing a little bit of rebuilding on that defense, on that defensive line in particular. But I feel like this Indiana team with Kurt Cignetti, and all I've heard about this offseason, all I've heard about, what's really impressed me is just Kurt Cignetti hammering home the process. We're trying to master the process. And I feel like so often, you know, these college football teams, they come up short, because ultimately you're looking at, hey, how do we beat our opponent in front of us every single week. And ultimately, that's the goal. But I think what starts even before that is your process and how do you master that process? And I feel like, you know, Kurt Cignetti, if he's not an inspiration for what you can do in life, for how old he was, because most of the time you don't get that type of shot that old. Like normally, you know, you're a young whippersnapper in today's day of college football, where you get a shot to go to a school like, you know, Indiana or, you know, a UCLA, or maybe you're trying to turn around a program like Florida. That's when you get your shot when you're younger. Cignetti, no disrespect to him, he was older, but I'm saying this should be the proof in the pudding that you can do whatever you want to, no matter what age you are in life. This guy turned around a program in Indiana where they couldn't even get more than 5,000 people to show up to the games. Then he turns them into a top 10 team in the country after year one. Then year two, they win a national championship. They go 16-0 and they dominate everyone. So we cannot underestimate just the power of Kurt Cignetti's process, because it's something that's brilliant. Georgia, I have at number seven. Gunnar Stockton is another guy who I feel is very, very underrated, very solid quarterback, a guy who is just Mr. Consistent. Kirby Smart, always Mr. Consistent as well. I think this Georgia team is going to be really, really good this year. Not enough people are talking about him. At number six, I have our Big 12 champions. I have Texas Tech. The Big 12 just kind of seems like a joke to me right now. I don't realistically know who can compete with them outside of maybe BYU. I think ASU can kind of be sneaky, but I don't know. I have a hard time seeing realistically anybody take down Texas Tech. I think Hammond will still be a really solid quarterback. We all obviously know what happened with the gambling situation. So, you know, I think Will Hammond will be really good for them this year. Now that he's going to be the QB one now that Sorsby's gone. So don't sleep on this Texas Tech team as well. I think they have a pretty easy time coming out of the Big 12. For our final non-first round bye, our five seed, I have the Oregon Ducks losing the Big 10 championship to, you probably already know, but they're in the top four. I have Oregon here at number five. Dante Moore, I think outside of maybe Jeremiah Smith, Arch Manning, maybe a handful of other guys. I don't even know if you could say a handful, but he's probably the best player in college football, and he's absolutely earned it. I really liked what he put together last year. I feel like Oregon now comes together with a healthier and more dynamic receiving core, one with more experience. I think Dante Moore is really going to thrive, and I really feel like this could be the year. And I know a lot of people get fed up with saying this could be the year for Oregon. I genuinely think this could be the year for Oregon and Dan Lanning. I'm excited to see what they could do. Cracking into the first round buys, our first overall seed will be Texas. I'm gonna jump to the front here because I want to kind of tease that number four spot on the edge. I'm gonna jump to number one. We're gonna go with Texas. I have Texas as the number one overall seed here in the college football playoff. Arch Manning does his thing in the regular season. Texas claims the SEC throne. I loved what they did in the portal, getting Cam Coleman out of Auburn, Relique Brown, Hollywood Smothers, the running back positions. This Texas team, they're loaded on the perimeter. They're loaded offensively. And I feel like this is the best chance that Steve Sarkisian has had now at Texas. Arch Manning's got a loaded offense around him. What he did in that back half of the year really, really impressed me. I'm excited to see what he can do this year. At number two, I have the Ohio State Buckeyes winning the Big Ten. Julian Sain was a Heisman finalist last year. I expect him to take another step. This Ohio State receiving core is dirty. Jeremiah Smith, like I mentioned, could be the best player in college football. They have two absolute beasts at the true freshman spot in Chris Henry Jr. and Brock Boyd, two monsters. You know, this Ohio State University, I mean, it's a factory for receivers, ladies and gentlemen. And I believe we're going to see two more absolute studs come out of there. I like Ohio State, even though they lost some guys on defense. I think Matt Patricia is going to have this defense ready to go. Notre Dame, I have taken that number three spot. They have an absolute cupcake schedule. As much as I disagree with them maybe not being in a conference, or them, you know, not playing the toughest schedule in the world, you know, I feel like they will make the college football playoff. CJ Carr's legit. He's a dog. I'm excited to see what he can do, because I've heard from a source that I will say is a general manager for an NFL team that this guy could be the potential number one overall pick. I won't say who. Number four here, final spot, our ACC winner, Miami, the Miami Hurricanes. They've got an absolutely unbelievable team. They obviously were the runner-up for the national championship last year. They get Darian Mensah over from Duke. They've still got Mark Fletcher. They've got some absolute weapons on the outside. Malachi Toney, of course, I can't forget him. I mean, they've got some absolute studs. I'm really excited to see what this Miami team can do with another year of Mario Cristobal. For my national champs, I got to go quick here. I got Texas winning it all. I've got Arch Manning winning the Heisman. I'm going with an all. She's from Texas, I can tell, by the way. If you know, you know. Shout out Ella Langley. Ladies and gentlemen, thank you guys so much for tuning into Caden Kubler Sports Radio here on KCAA 1050 AM. I'm your host, Caden Kubler. 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
9: Hi, y'all. 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Good news. For once, my neighbors is jealous of me. 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Well, I got me a smart controller, and now it waters at night, and my yard looks darn tootin'. 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And you can do it too. 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

0: 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It is Bet the Fix right here on KCAA 1050 AM, 106.5 FM in the Inland Empire. Good morning, everybody. Gary Garber here, along with the Bo Show in Orlando, Florida. Bo Riles, it has arrived, Bo. College football. I mean, it started last week. My Trojans, well, it didn't cover, which was very cool because I took San Jose State. But Trojans won. It's the first official week of college football. And I cannot wait to just sit on my ass all day long, all night long, throughout the weekend, eat sushi, have margaritas, and watch college football.
1: Oh, the color and the pageantry of college football is here. Week one is here, man. Well, we had some games last week. In fact, you were 5-1 in early gambling, and I was actually 4-2 last week, but this is it. Games have already started, obviously, the 9 a.m. games, your time, and there's some good ones. And then there's some really great games throughout the day today. And then later on tonight, you got Clemson, LSU. Going to be unbelievable.
0: Yeah, and we got games on Sunday and Monday. It's so cool. And then the NFL kicks off on Wednesday and Thursday. The Rams play the 49ers in Australia. And I'll be going, God willing, to see the Chargers play the Arizona Cardinals a week from tomorrow. It is going to be fantastic. I love this time of the year. You got the football. You got the baseball. It's just so cool. You got a little U.S. Open tennis I've been watching. A lot of sports stories. Tiger Woods. No contest. Tony Roma. Tony. It sounds like his when they were asking him questions about himself. You know what he said? He said, "Yeah, I'm going to my grandma and grandpa's house."
1: Oh boy!
0: When he had an open container in the passenger seat too. He had an open container. Tiger Woods flipped his truck. 5 years suspended license for Tiger Woods. It's about time, don't you think?
1: Yeah. This is like, you know, the third major accident that I know of Tiger being in, and he just needs to just stop. Really, let somebody else even drive the golf cart, for God's sakes. Come on, man. I wouldn't get in a golf cart with Tiger.
0: By the way, I'm wondering, that's a good question. Can Tiger Woods actually drive a golf cart legally? Can he do it? That's a good question. Can he actually drive a golf cart legally?
1: That's a good one. I don't know the answer to it, but
0: we'll have to look it up. Maybe for another show or later on the show, we'll look it up during a break or something like that. But anyways, yeah, the Clippers got fined. Steve Ballmer is suspended for the year, the owner of the Clippers. The Angels got sold to Stan Kroenke, who owns the Rams. A lot of major sports stories took place this past week. But let's get into college football, because that's why we call it Bet the Fix. We bet on football games. We bet on baseball games. We even bet on cornholing.
1: There you go.
0: Bend over. Yeah, squeal like a pig. Wee! Wee! I said, I'm going to cornhole you. Squeal, boy. I got the over-under of 6. You know what I'm talking about? Inches. Wee! Wee! All right, that's enough of that. All right, let's get into the college football. All right.
1: Okay.
0: All right, who do you like? Go ahead. I haven't looked at anything today, so yeah.
1: Oh my goodness!
0: My power's been out for the last 2 days, so I'm lucky to even be doing a show this morning. It's been crazy. So go ahead, fill us in. It's your segment. Go for it. What do we got?
1: Oh, my segment, man. Oh man, this is great. Well, hey, look, a couple of good ones have already kicked off, and let's just run over them real quickly because one involves the last year's 16-0 Indiana Hoosiers. They're hosting North Texas today. And before you say, wow, North Texas, they should kill North Texas. North Texas was 12-2 last year. The spread is 39.5. That's what I show. I'm going to take North Texas into 39.5. And again, the games have already kicked off, but just in the next game is Alabama hosting East Carolina. I'm going to go with a dog again. I'm going to take East Carolina. They were 9-4 last year. Bama had 4 losses last year. So I'll take the 27.5 and buy a half point. How about that?
0: I like it.
1: Take East Carolina in 28.
0: I like it. And Alabama, the coach is on the hot seat. I mean, you know, he's definitely on the hot seat because of what Nick Saban did. And this guy hasn't done anything for Alabama lately. So, all right, cool. Well, those are the two early games that have already kicked off. So give us some picks for the games that are coming up so people can bet the fix. Is there a fix out there, Bo? Do you see a fix out there yet?
1: Not so far today, but okay. It is early. It is early, and the wheels are in motion as we speak. Right. Later this afternoon, great game. Oregon hosting Boise State, and again, a pretty high spread of 24.5 that Oregon's got to give up to Boise State. Boise State's got a third-year starter, guy named Maddox Mattson at quarterback. They were 9-5 last year, which wasn't too bad considering they play a lot of strong teams. So I'm going to once again take the dog. I'm going to take Boise State and the 24.5 here.
0: All right. Well, this one, that one's a little tough for me because I like Oregon. I think they're going to have a big season. I think they might make it to the national championship. They're playing at home. Boise State, I always go on these starting quarterbacks, you know, who's ever had the most, you know, starts in college, especially in college. And you tell me that cat has been starting for 2 or 3 years with Boise State, though you got Dante Moore, who's favored for the Heisman, one of the favorites for the Heisman. That's a tough game to pick. I'm going to go with Oregon. I think Oregon comes out firing on all cylinders, and I think they're going to take them out. I'll lay the 24. And I'll take Oregon. So there we got one. We have one bet that we don't agree on. So keep it going. Keep it rolling. What else we got?
1: Well, I'm just going to say, I was going to add on, I like the over here in this game. 51.5.
0: Oh, yeah.
1: I think this game goes over big time. Goes over big time.
0: Yeah, I like it, too. I like the over, too, man. I think it does go over big time. Yeah, definitely. I like the over is the how I'm going to bet it, actually. I'm not going to bet Oregon or Boise State, but I do like the over. Okay.
1: No doubt. They're gonna run it up and down the field.
0: Okay.
1: And you just might have a little bit of that as Auburn hosts Baylor. They've got a couple of really good quarterbacks in this game, and both of them have transferred in. DJ Lagway, if you remember that name, he was Florida's quarterback last year. Well, he's now Baylor's quarterback. And this one's going to be played in Atlanta, too, by the way. Auburn's quarterback is Byron Brown. Remember that guy's name? He had a monster year for University of South Florida last year. It came over with Coach Golish to coach the Auburn Tigers. So the spread is 7.5. Auburn giving up 7.5. I like a quarterback battle the whole game. I think Baylor covers. I take the underdog and Baylor in the 7.5.
0: I like Baylor too. I think they're going to pull it off. I like Baylor big time there. I am going to take the in fact, as we speak, I am making my picks. I am making my picks as we speak. I like Baylor. I took the over Boise State. What else? What else is a good bet for me?
1: Well, if you want to have some fun, and I know you like fun, lay the points and take Georgia and just watch as Georgia just dismantles Tennessee State. Tennessee State was 2-10 last year, 0-8 in conference. Georgia is Georgia, looking for yet another national title and for certain an SEC title. So have some fun with it. You know, Georgia laying 46.5 against Tennessee State.
0: I love these big spreads. Like Ohio State is favored by 51 against Ball State. The game already started. It's crazy, but I mean, are they going to run it up to like 70-0 or whatever? I mean, are they going to, you know, because it's the first game. So are they going to play their starters the whole, well, they're going to play them for the first half for sure, but it's always the third and fourth quarters where it sort of evens out. Are they going to run it up to like 42-0 in the first half? And then they play their second and third stringers. That's why it's hard to bet these first couple games when the spread's so big, because a lot of these coaches, it depends. Sometimes they'll want to pour it on, and other times they'll just like, okay, let's see whoever else can play in case, you know, somebody gets hurt or injured. We can replace them with this person. So it's kind of weird how it's basically the coach's mentality about these high spreads.
1: Yeah, it is. And Kirby Smart is a guy that's smart enough to know he's got to pound teams like this. He's got to really pound them. And that's why I don't mind giving up 46.5 just for the fun of it, you know. $10, gear. That's all I'm talking about.
0: All right. Okay. You're not putting $10. you can't even buy a Corona at a bar for $10 anymore. I'll tell you.
1: I know, man. That's why
0: I do the same thing. Listen, I bet $13. I bet $50. I have parlays. I'll bet like $15 or my. You know, I'm not betting any heavy money here, especially the first games. It's tough. It's tough to pick them. Anything else on the radar that you like today?
1: Oh, yeah, we've got several more here. We've got Duke playing Tulane. Again, Tulane made the playoffs last year, which we hope never happens again.
0: Please.
1: Not to pick on Tulane, but James Madison and Tulane did not belong in the playoffs last year. But they are a good team, and they're getting 7.5 from Duke. Duke won the ACC last year with a 9-5 record. But I still think Tulane covers this spread.
0: Okay.
1: I'll take Tulane.
0: Okay, I don't know anything about that, so I'm going to stay away from that. What else? We got UCLA. We got UCLA against Cal tonight. 7:30 my time, 10:30 your time. You can stay up until 2 o'clock in the morning and watch games today, Bo.
1: I sure do. I sure do. I really do. I'll be talking to you tomorrow, but 11 p.m. your time.
0: I like UCLA here, by the way. I like UCLA. They're playing in Cal. They're given to. I like UCLA. Their favorite. Basically, UCLA is probably. It's the only time they're probably going to be favorite the whole effing season is tonight. Bottom line is they're picked to win like two or three games the whole season. I think they're going to have a better season than that, tell you the truth.
1: I do too. They got a third-year quarterback, Ian Oliva, Nico. Came from Tennessee last year, and they had a really bad year last year. Everybody knows they went 3-9, and but I'm like you. I think this year it's more of a 6-5, 6-6 kind of year for UCLA, and I think they'll take this game. So I'll take UCLA and lay the points here along with you.
0: Yeah, if they get into a bowl, if UCLA gets into a bowl game, that's a good season for them because I mean they literally are picked to win like two or three games. And I think they're going to do a lot better because I like that quarterback. He's a former Tennessee quarterback, and I think he had a rough season last season, but that was his first time out, you know, starting quarterback, full season. I think, you know, with a year's experience, I think he's going to do really well. I can't pronounce his name, but I know who the cat is. He's got long hair, just like I do.
1: Yeah.
0: He's a long-haired hippie like I am. Okay, we got a big game tonight. Clemson-LSU. LSU, of course. The same old crapola with Lane Kiffin. The big controversy is that, you know, I guess he wants to take cats that were drafted or undrafted by the NFL, played for the team like during, you know, preseason and all the training camp and then got cut. And now they want to come back. And LSU has two cats that want to do that. Bottom line is that the judge ruled in LSU's favor in Lane Kiffin. Lane Kiffin is just a big pain in the ass. Wouldn't college football like to get rid of him?
1: He really is suited more for the pros. He really is because the guy just plays hardball every day. Everything is – it reminds me a little bit of Spurrier. You know, he's just always in something. You know, he's always talking, always doing something. And this was huge. He went out on a limb and – the courts in Louisiana saw LSU's side of things. So, you know, you've got the other SEC coaches and ADs. They're all pissed off because, you know, Lane Kiffin's going Lane Kiffin again, Gary.
0: Right. I mean, by the way, the only time he was in professional football was when he coached the Raiders, and he was terrible as coach of the Raiders. USC kicked him off the curb. Tennessee, basically left Tennessee for USC. He's just a big pain in the ass. Now he left Mississippi for LSU. You remember last year when Mississippi, I mean, they were in the college football playoffs and he couldn't coach them because he signed a contract with LSU. He's kind of, I mean, I saw a special on him on ESPN. They did like an hour documentary on him. And I always thought he was a dick, but I sort of, you know, I was like, okay, he's not that bad, but he turns around and pulls this crap again, and like now you re-dicked yourself, Lane. You just re-dicked yourself by doing this.
1: Yeah,
0: you know.
1: Yeah, yeah. He's got everybody in the SEC wanting his head already, and the season hadn't even started. You know, yeah. It's crazy, man.
0: I know. And college football in general, by the way, I don't see any problem with a cat that, you know, got drafted or undrafted by a pro play, by a pro team and then got cut and wants to come back for another year of eligibility. 1 year, not 2 or 3 years. I see 1 year of eligibility to allow these guys to do it. I don't see any problem with it because college players are now being paid to play. It's like free agency in baseball or football or basketball. These cats can go and come as they please. That's why we have this portal. And it's crazy because you don't even know who's playing for who. Look at, you said, oh, this guy transferred here. This guy transferred there. Everybody's transferring everywhere else to get the biggest paycheck or have the best chance to win. I don't see any problem with some cat that's not good enough to be in the NFL coming back for 1 year and playing for his school or whatever school he wants to play for.
1: Hey, man, it's, you said it. The cat's been out of the bag. It's, they're paying these guys now. They're paying them big. And they're moving, especially the quarterbacks, you know, they're moving like crazy, you know, to try to position themselves to get, I guess, to get a better shot at the pros.
0: Yeah.
1: And what you're saying is, and I agree, and so does, you know, sort of the courts, that these guys have the right to come back and if they so choose, if they don't make it in the NFL. It's their right to come back and probably get paid in college as well as if they'd have made it in the pros.
0: And by the way, they're trying to make a living. They're trying to make a living. That's all they're trying to do. And
1: that's,
0: I don't
1: right.
0: see anything wrong with that. You know, 1 year. I wouldn't say, hey, you can play college football for 10 years, you know, and ride that train. But 1 year of eligibility, if you have eligibility, that is if you have eligibility. Some of these cats may not have eligibility. So it depends on your eligibility. I don't see anything wrong with them coming back, trying to make a living for a year or whatever, trying to maybe get back into the NFL or something like that. Nothing wrong with it. And I don't like Lane Kiffin personally, but I think he has the right, and I think these college players have the right, since they're paying them. If they weren't paying them, it was like the old days where they weren't paying college players. I mean, they were paying them under the table. We know about that, right? I mean, that's well documented, that they were paying these college players under their table. But now it's all above water. I don't see anything wrong with it now because they are paying these guys big-time salaries. Like, they're making millions of dollars playing college football. It's kind of crazy.
1: Yeah. And when they're great, like an Arch Manning, or have that that Madison Avenue presence, you know, they make even more money. They're doing ads. So, and they can do it. It's a person's right to work, as you said.
0: Yes.
1: And but back to the game. Sam Leavitt is he's an Arizona State transfer. Speaking of the portal, and LSU and Lucky Lane Kiffin have landed this guy. Now, I don't know if it's going to be enough. Him being in the game is going to be enough to cover the spread. So that's why I do like Clemson here. I like the Tigers to fight it out down there in the other Death Valley to see who's kings. But I really do think Clemson covers.
0: Yeah, I'm taking Clemson just on pure principle.
1: There you go.
0: I just don't like Lane Kiffin, man. I'm just not a big Lane Kiffin fan. I don't like what he did to Mississippi last year. I don't like what he did to the Raiders. They total debacle with the Raiders. What he did to your Tennessee Vols, basically just abandoning the Tennessee program to go. Where did he go? He went to to SC? Yeah, he went to SC. I mean, Jesus, you know. I wish he would have stayed in Tennessee. Bottom line is, I'm going to take the points in Clemson. I love Dabo Swinney. He had a very bad season, one of the worst seasons he's had ever as a coach. I think he bounces back. He's a winner. I think it's going to be a tight game. I'm not saying Clemson's going to win, but it's going to be a good game. I don't see any blowout, and I'll take the 10 points in Clemson.
1: There you go. If there is going to be an upset, this might be the game, though. The Clemson could win the game outright, I do believe.
0: Yes.
1: I do believe.
0: Okay, and then
1: Dabo Swinney has been outspoken like nobody's business about the mess that is the NCAA in football. And he's fired up. He's going to have his troops ready to go. There ain't no doubt about it.
0: Yeah, it's going to be great. Can't wait for it tonight. It's so cool that we got games. Like I said, we got games till like 11 o'clock tonight, UCLA and Cal and all. I love it. I love it. It's back. And then we got games Sunday, too. We have Washington State against Washington, which is kind of crazy. They used to play that game at the end of the season when they were in the Pac-12. Now they're playing it at the beginning of the season. Washington State's getting 24 points from Washington. I'm taking Washington State, man. I'm taking the Cougars.
1: I am too, Gare. I am too. They got a guy named Caden Pinnick. He's a transfer from UC Davis. He'll be a quarterback for Washington State. And now they've got a good one. Desmond Williams is a good quarterback for Washington, but he's not worth 24 points. This is an in-state rivalry. These guys hate each other beyond belief,
0: yes.
1: And it's going to be a much tighter game than 24 points.
0: Yes, it's one of those rivalry games where you can just throw everything out the window, and this is the first game of the season. I don't see Washington stomping on Washington State. I love the 24 and Washington State there. I really do. Also, another game tomorrow, we got Wisconsin against Notre Dame. They're playing that at Lambeau Field in Green Bay, Wisconsin. Wisconsin is getting 21 points, I guess, at home against Notre Dame, against the Fighting Irish. What do you think about that one?
1: Man, I'm leaning toward Wisconsin, but I'm a bit on the fence about this one. If anything, I like the over at 47.5. I like to bet that over. I think there's going to be some up and down the field in this game. But Wisconsin, this 21 points is based on Wisconsin's bad year last year in Notre Dame's power rating and their great year last year. Wisconsin was 4-8 last year. They'd like to forget about that. But I don't know if in my good conscience I could bet on them after a season like that going against a team like Notre Dame. I don't know. This one's got me a little stumped here. What do you think?
0: Yeah, same thing. I mean, I'm going to lean towards Wisconsin because as a USC fan, I hate Notre Dame. Always have, always will. But the Fighting Irish are one of the top teams in the NCAA. They could blow. This is going to be a tough game. I don't know who the Wisconsin quarterback is. I know C.J. Carr's the man. He's favored for the Heisman Trophy along with Arch Manning. Notre Dame, a stellar team. But they are playing in Green Bay, Wisconsin. Does that make a difference? I don't know. I'm not going to make a decision on this until tomorrow. I'm not sure. Depends on how I do. If I'm on a hot streak, I'll probably pick Wisconsin because I'm leaning towards Wisconsin. But if I'm getting my ass whipped today, I might back off on it. I'm not sure. Like I said, another game today or tomorrow, excuse me, is Louisville against Mississippi. Mississippi against Louisville. Mississippi, I love that quarterback, Chambliss, from Mississippi. They're only giving 7 points to Louisville. I love Louisville. I don't love Louisville. I love Mississippi to romp these cats in Nashville, Tennessee.
1: Trinidad Chambliss is an unbelievable player. He came from Ferris State, who wins the Division II title literally every single year. And he's a candidate for the Heisman Trophy. He's going to be in the top two or three preseason picks for the Heisman. I agree with you. I think they run over Louisville a bit here. Louisville had a decent year last year, but nothing like Ole Miss.
0: Yeah, I'll tell you why I really like Mississippi here, because of what went down with Lane Kiffin last year, right before the playoffs and all that, where he left Mississippi to go to LSU. I think LSU has a chip on their shoulder, like FU Lane Kiffin type thing. And I think they're going to make a statement. This is a statement game for Mississippi to show Lane Kiffin he can kiss our Ole Miss ass. The rebel. Kiss my rebel ass, Kiffin. That's right. You abandoned us. Yeah, you abandoned us. You abandoned us. Right during the playoffs, we could have won it all, and you abandoned us. So we're gonna kick ass. Are they meeting this year, LSU and Mississippi? I hope so. I think they are.
1: They do every year. Yeah, they play every year.
0: Cannot wait for that game. But I love Mississippi here. Lay the 7. I'm telling you, it's one of my favorite picks of the week is Mississippi -7. I think they're going to roll. I think they're going to put at least 40 points on Louisville. And maybe even take the over 55.5. And one last game, Monday. Yes, Monday we have SMU against Florida State. Florida State is getting 3 points at home against SMU. Florida State's been a total debacle over the past few years. I love Florida State for some reason. I like the tomahawk chop. I like the whole fan base, the whole everything. I don't know who to pick here. Who do you like here? SMU, Florida State.
1: Florida State, you know, played last week against New Mexico State.
0: They didn't look that good.
1: They weren't that good, no. And New Mexico State's got a throwing quarterback there, so that made a little bit of a difference. But SMU has got talent up and down the roster, and for that reason, I'm going to take SMU and lay the points here. And I don't know if you could call it an upset. I don't think you could, actually, since SMU is ranked 21st. But, I like the Mustangs here to roll Florida State.
0: Yeah, like I said, I'm going to probably wait till I see how I'm doing bet-wise, money-wise. But I'm leaning towards SMU, too. I don't think Florida State, you know, they look terrible. They played New Mexico State last week and barely beat them. I mean, it wasn't even – I mean, they didn't play New Mexico State. Who did they play? UNLV played
1: – Yeah, it was.
0: Was it New Mexico State? Yeah.
1: Okay. Yeah, UNLV played Memphis.
0: Oh, that's right. That's right, Memphis. That's right. Yeah, so, I mean, they didn't look that good against New Mexico State. So, I like SMU here, man. Give the points. It's only 3 points. I think it's going to be a lot bigger than that. So, listen, let's take a quick break. That's our first college football wrap-up of 2026, and we'll have many more during the following weeks. Football is here. The NFL is around the corner. So we'll talk a little bit about the NFL, and maybe we'll delve into some of the stories that are breaking. There's a lot of news stories. Like I said, the Angels were sold to Stan Kroenke, which I think is a great move. The Clippers, Steve Ballmer, is suspended for a year. They're appealing that. And then, of course, Tiger Woods and Tony Romo. Two alcoholics that shouldn't drink and drive. Or pill poppers, too. I don't know. Whatever they are. Don't drink and drive, you dumbasses. Especially on a Labor Day weekend. Do not drink and drive. We'll be back.
1: Stay on that golf cart, too. All right?
0: Thank you. NBC yes, we'll find out. 10:50 a.m. Hi, this is Gary Garver. 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
1: 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Also iHeart, Amazon, Apple, all the different social media platforms. Gary Garvey here, along with the Bo Show, Bo Riles. And I looked it up during the break to find out if Tiger Woods could drive a golf cart in the state of Florida. The answer is yes. Yes, he can drive a golf cart, though his license has been suspended for 5 effing years. So that's kind of crazy. But he can drive a golf cart, Bo.
3: I'm telling you, man, 5 years is a long time.
1: It's a long time.
3: Holy smokes, man. I mean, you know, that's the judge really laid it on him. And I guess after, you know, all these being a repeat offender and all that, he's
1: like he's not in jail, Bo. I mean, honestly, Tiger Woods is lucky he's not in jail. He's had so many run-ins with the law. He had a previous DUI. He crashed his other car here in L.A., you know, almost lost his leg. I mean, he's been a hot mess for years, and he's so lucky that he didn't have to do, like, 30 days in jail or something. You and I would have had to do that, though. He cut a plea deal and got a 5-year suspended license. Basically, that was it, and a $1,500 fine.
3: That's it.
1: Yeah. I mean, give me a break. That was it. So, I mean, he got nothing else. That was all he got.
3: Unreal. Yeah.
1: But Tiger can drive a golf cart in the state of Florida. But beware if you see him out there, okay? He might have some
3: steer clear.
1: Yeah, steer clear. Get away from him, you know? All right, listen, we were just talking about college football. We got the NFL next week starting Wednesday. Wednesday, the kickoff is Wednesday. Cannot believe it's less than like 4 days away for the kickoff of the NFL season. We have the Seattle Seahawks playing the New England Patriots in a, I wouldn't even call what happened at the Super Bowl that great. It wasn't that great of a Super Bowl, by the way. I hate the Seahawks, by the way. I can't stand the Seahawks. I'm not a big fan of the Patriots either. The Seahawks are -3 at home against the Patriots. I think the Seahawks blow them up.
3: I think so, too. I think last year was a bit of an anomaly for New England, and I think they went a lot further than they probably should have.
1: Absolutely.
3: I thought the Broncos would have probably been better suited to play Seattle, but, you know, that's the way it goes. So, no, I agree with you, man. I like Seattle here at home. You know, on NBC, first game. You know, tickets are the cheapest ticket's $300, so that's
1: nothing.
3: Know, that's that's nothing for a pro game like this or a rematch. So there's still tickets available, But it should

0: be a great game.
1: Yeah, like I said, I'm taking the Seahawks. And then Thursday, we got the game I can't wait for. We got the Rams playing the 49ers in Melbourne, Australia. Aaron Donald is officially back. They named him as a starter in the game. So Aaron Donald and Myles Garrett will be starting the game together. Man, that is going to be so fascinating to see how they play together. The Rams are -3 against the Niners. I think the Rams smoked the Niners too.
0: Yeah, now I'm right there with you. The Rams look as scary as a team has looked preseason in a long time. You know, they just stack up, and even Ty Simpson, their draft choice looks great. You know, the backup quarterback. So, no, I'm with you, man. I think the Rams smoke them on a neutral field. And the only bad thing is, for a lot of folks, is it's on Netflix, which sucks. But what
1: it's
0: are you
1: on Netflix?
0: It's on Netflix,
1: oh,
0: yeah.
1: God, Jesus.
0: Yeah.
1: That does suck. I mean, I have Netflix, but that sucks, man. I mean, it really does for people that don't have Netflix and are football fans, yeah, especially Ram fans. So, you know, Ram fans are going to buy Netflix if they don't have it, or get Netflix. You know, it's just, don't get me started on how, you know, the big businesses and the NFL, and they're all just trying to, you know, make a buck, and, you know, and guess who pays for it? We do. The fans.
0: Yeah.
1: The fans.
0: Yeah. They're finding ways to get games on, you know, it was Peacock, and now it's Netflix.
1: Prime.
0: And Paramount. And,
1: Prime.
0: You know, luckily, and Prime. And luckily, the rest of the season, the bulk of it is still Fox and CBS, which is...
1: And NBC.
0: You know, that's a relief.
1: Yeah, and NBC, too. So that's cool.
0: And NBC, you're right, on certain nights. Yeah.
1: Uh-huh. Sunday night football is on NBC. So we still got some of that. And then we got the football games. Yeah, I mean, you can get the NFL Network, but that's going to cost you money, too. Just, you know, it's just, I don't get it, man. It's just so stupid. But, yeah, the Rams, I love the Rams. And, by the way, I saw Ty Simpson. I went to that preseason game a week and a half ago, and Ty Simpson played the first half and looked fantastic. The Rams made a great pick with Ty Simpson in the first round. It is fantastic. And people were questioning it, like, why would they take a quarterback? Why would they take a quarterback with their first round pick? Well, they probably didn't know that they were going to go get Myles Garrett and Aaron Donald was coming back. You know, I mean, come on. I mean, the Rams are brilliant, man. I guess. And Stan Kroenke owns that team, and I hope he does the same thing for the Angels, man. Because the Angels are one of my favorite teams. They've been doormats for years, and he's now the owner. And I really hope he does the same magic that he's done with the Rams for the Angels.
0: What was the real problem with – how many problems were there with Artie Moreno, Gear? I mean, that's – speaking of that the Angels deal, what made that guy so hated
1: He's not hated. He's actually, I mean, I don't hate him. I don't think any of the Angel fans hate him. It's just bad decisions. I mean, he just had bad luck, straight out.
0: Okay.
1: How about Anthony Rendon? I'll give you an example. Anthony Rendon, he was the third baseman for the Washington Nationals. He was like the MVP of the World Series when they won the World Series. He kicked ass. He kicked the Dodgers' ass. I remember seeing him play in person, and he was fantastic. Then he signed a free agent contract with the Angels and didn't do squat. They spent about $100 million on him, and he was terrible and basically just has disappeared from baseball. I mean, that's a typical example of the Angels. They just are snake bit. They've had Tyler Skaggs, who was one of their starting pitchers. He ended up ODing in Houston a few years ago. They just had really bad streaks of luck with Artie Moreno as the owner. It's nothing. I don't think he's tried to be cheap or anything like that. I mean, he had Shohei Ohtani. He signed Shohei Ohtani, for Christ's sake. He got Shohei Ohtani to sign with the Angels instead of the Dodgers. I mean, Shohei Ohtani picked the Angels over the Dodgers, the Padres, all the other Yankees, everybody. So he had to be doing something right, but he just had bad snake bit. I would call Artie Moreno snake bit, but he sold the team for $4 billion. The guy, even if he's bought it for like $100 million, he still made $4 billion So don't feel bad for Artie Moreno, but it was just bad luck. I don't think it was anything that he did try to get a winner with the Angels, but it just never materialized. He just had bad luck.
0: Right. Well, maybe the luck turns with Stan Kroenke.
1: Oh, it will.
0: Maybe it turns.
1: Believe me, it will. I mean, this guy reminds me of like the Dodgers owner, Mark Walter. He's going to do everything in his power to make the Angels a winner. He owns the Colorado Avalanche. They're winners. They won a Stanley Cup. He owns the Denver Nuggets. They won the NBA championship. He owns the Rams. They won a Super Bowl. Don't be surprised if the Angels are the next step and he wins a World Series with the Angels and say, hey, I won titles with all four major league sports enterprises. I wouldn't be shocked at it. I wouldn't be shocked. And I think it's a great thing for Mike Trout. Mike Trout, I feel so bad for him. He's been on these terrible teams and sticks with the Angels. He hasn't asked to be traded. I mean, most players say, hey, I want to get the hell out of here. I'm sick of losing. And Mike Trout's been a great Angel forever, and I hope Kroenke builds a great team around Mike Trout. And I think a lot of players will want to play for him and come to Southern California. And I really hope the Angels do something next year because I am an Angel fan. I've been an Angel fan. Nolan Ryan, when he was pitching for the Angels, and Frank Tanana. And then you go back in the 80s with Reggie Jackson and Rod Carew and Don Baylor playing and Bobby Grich playing for the Angels. And then they won the World Series with Tim Salmon and all those cats. I mean, I love the Angels. I've always been an Angel fan, even when I was a kid. Of course, Dodgers are number one. Angels are number two. There you go. And they've been playing like number two for a long time now.
0: Yeah, they are dead last in the West, American League West.
1: They have the worst record in baseball.
0: Yeah.
1: I mean, come on. Come 53 on.
0: 53-88. Yeah
1: they're the worst team in baseball. So, I mean, let's hope the Angels turn it around. I think Stan Kroenke, being the owner, definitely. He's not a loser. He's a winner. And all his teams are winners. He's going to build a winner. So I think that's great. Artie Moreno, go out and ride off into the sun with your $4 billion, which is like a record. He sold the Angels for a record in baseball, $4
0: billion. That's unreal, man.
1: Yeah.
0: Unreal. But you know what? It's a beautiful stadium. It's Orange County. It's you know, you've got the population base times a million down there. So there's no reason why they can't do what they did in the early 2000s and win a World Series.
1: Absolutely. In the 80s, they were relevant, too, with Rod Carew and Reggie Jackson and all those dudes. I mean, yeah, I think they can. And I went to a game. I took my mom to my aunt literally lives 10 minutes from Anaheim Stadium in Buena Park. So I took my mom a few years ago to see Shohei Ohtani, and we went to the Angel game. And it was so cool. Parking was $10. It was easy to get in. Everybody was friendly. I loved Angel Stadium. I loved going there.
0: Yep.
1: It was a lot of fun to go there, and I think that's going to be a really good positive and plus for players that want to play there and for the Angel fans. I mean, the rally monkey, the whole thing. So I'm hoping the Angels do well next year because I'd love to see an Angel-Dodger World Series one day. I would really love to see that. That would be cool. Speaking of owners, we have the Clippers on the other side of the fence. Steve Ballmer has been suspended for a year by the NBA because of this whole Kawhi Leonard thing. Kawhi Leonard, can I just say one thing about Kawhi Leonard? He's the worst superstar on planet Earth. He is the worst team superstar ever. The guy never smiles. He's never done a damn thing. He's always looks like he's moping and miserable. And now he's cost the Clippers five first-round draft picks over the next 5 years. Steve Ballmer gets suspended, and the Clippers are a total debacle once again.
0: Unbelievable. You talk about snake bit now. The Clippers just can't get out of their own way. This guy's got to give up $30 million, all those draft picks. I mean, $30 million to a guy that's worth $160 billion.
1: Dude, he's the richest owner in the world. I mean, he doesn't care about the $30 million. It's about being suspended for a year. He can't be on court. Say, Mary's always on court side. He's always courtside yelling and screaming and cheering and blah, blah, blah. That's going to be taken away. The five first-round draft picks, which are huge for a team like the Clippers, is gone, and now you got Kawhi Leonard. He got traded. I hope that trade goes through. Sayonara, Kawhi. You were the worst superstar in Los Angeles history, basketball, baseball, or football wise. The worst.
0: Wow.
1: The worst. Not even close. Not even close. Not even
0: strong
1: close.
0: Strong words from Garber Damas.
1: I'm just telling you. It's the truth, man. And believe me, a lot of Clipper fans feel the same way. So I'm glad he's gone. We'll see what happens with the Clippers. But what a total debacle for Steve Ballmer. Because Kawhi Leonard, he kissed Kawhi Leonard's ass. And like he needed any more money. He didn't need any more money. And Ballmer screwed up his whole life because of Kawhi Leonard. And now he's paying for it.
0: Unreal.
1: Oh, well. What are you going to do?
0: Off the charts.
1: Off the charts.
0: Yeah, what are you going to do?
1: Nothing. Oh, you know what we're going to do? We're going to take a quick break. That's what we're going to do.
0: There you go.
1: It is Bet the Fix right here on KCAA. I'm Gary Garver, along with the Bo Show, Bo Riles. It is the official kickoff of college football, and we have more sports to talk about right after this on Bet the Fix.
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1: 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Happy Labor Day weekend. Don't do a Tiger Woods or a Tony Romo and drink and drive or pop pills or do any of that. Just do the right thing and take an Uber or a taxi or walk, crawl, find a ditch to sleep in. Do whatever, but don't drink and drive.
0: There you go.
1: Yeah, please. I'm Gary Garver here with Bo Riles. And Bo, we just have a couple minutes to go. Super Bowl picks. Who do you like to win the Super Bowl?
0: I like Denver.
1: Denver? What?
0: Yes, sir.
1: Oh my God.
0: I think dude, Denver's going to end up playing the
1: lot. How much you want to bet? I'll bet you. Let's bet that I'll give you 2-1 odds Denver doesn't even get to the Super Bowl.
0: Doesn't get there. Wow.
1: Doesn't even get there.
0: I'll take that.
1: All right. We'll put $50 on it. My 50 to your 25. All right.
0: Okay. All right. What? Done deal.
1: I'm saying that Denver Broncos will not get to the Super Bowl. You're saying they're going to win the Super Bowl.
0: I think they're going to beat Detroit in the Super Bowl. I do.
1: Okay, I'm not laughing at you. I'm laughing with you. All right.
0: All right.
1: All right. I like Detroit. I think they're a sleeper team. But my pick is the Rams. Of course, I'm going to go with the favorite. I think the Rams. I don't see anybody unless Matthew Stafford gets hurt. I'll take the Rams against, and this is hard for me to pick because I think it's going to be one of these two teams, and I'm not exactly sure what it's going to be. I'm taking the Buffalo Bills or the Baltimore Ravens to play the Rams in the Super Bowl. I got to pick one, so I'm going to go with Baltimore. I think Lamar Jackson is going to have a hell of a season. Jim Harbaugh or John Harbaugh, whatever, one of the Harbaughs, whatever. It's a fresh vibe. It's fresh air. It's like me going from the desert to the beach. It's fresh air. It's a new change. You feel good. You feel the light. You feel positive. And I think Lamar Jackson is going to just kick some ass. And I think it's going to be the Baltimore Ravens against the Rams. And in an upset, I'm taking the Baltimore Ravens to beat the Rams in the Super Bowl.
0: There you go. There you go.
1: So we'll look on this day and see if either one of us is even close.
0: Even close. Hey, even there close. Were people that took the Patriots last year, and bada bing, bada boom, they went to the Super Bowl.
1: That was a joke. They sucked. They believe me. Both those teams, the Broncos, and I saw the Broncos play last year. The Chargers beat the Broncos when I went to the game at SoFi Stadium last year. I mean, the Chargers beat the Broncos, so I'm not a big Bronco fan, and I'm sorry, I can't stand the Broncos because they're in the Chargers and Raiders division. So I'm a Raider fan.
0: Oh, okay.
1: So there we go, and I do believe the Raiders will be a 500 team this year too.
0: Hey man, that's going out there.
1: I'm going out on a limb, and you're going on such a limb.
0: I'm way out there.
1: Yeah, you're on the cliff. Watch out for that fall.
0: I got the Rocky Mountain high, or maybe I am high. Yeah, I don't know.
1: I think you are high. I think you've been smoking too much weed. Put down the pipe. Put down the pipe. I'm talking about not the base pipe, but just the pipe, the marijuana pipe. Put it down. Please, put it down. You guys have a great weekend. Enjoy the Labor Day. Enjoy the holiday. And God willing, we'll be back next week with more picks. We'll have NFL picks, and we'll have more college football picks right here on Bet the Fix on KCAA. Enjoy your weekend, and be safe, and don't drink and effing drive.

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3: 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And as they grow, the trees absorb planet-warming carbon pollution. But when a hurricane hits, winds can wipe out those trees and broken branches can damage homes and cars. Stephanie Cataval of the University of Florida says maintaining and pruning trees can limit these risks.
4: Trees that are not well maintained, trees that are unhealthy, these trees are at greater risk for dropping limbs.
3: It's also important to plant the right trees in the right spots. Cataval says some species, like live oaks and gumbo limbos in the Florida region, are more wind resistant. Large trees should be placed far from homes and power lines and given ample space for their roots to grow and anchor them in the wind.
5: Sometimes we've got some pretty large trees planted in spaces that are pretty small, and you have to imagine the amount of root space that they have is pretty limited.
3: And planting trees in groups is beneficial because they can help shield each other from the wind. With these precautions, hurricane-prone areas can limit storm damage and protect their urban forests. Climate Connections is produced by the Yale Center for Environmental Communication. To learn more about climate change, visit climateconnections.org.
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It's another edition of It's Polka Time. Hi, polka music fans. Your polka DJ, Craig Ebel, settling in once again, spinning you the best, biggest, and widest variety of polka music on It's Polka Time. 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

0: That's the pride and joy of Wausau, Wisconsin. Neil Zunker and the Music Connection, a selection from their recording It's About Time, a song that's done in the style of the legendary Whoopi John Orchestra, entitled Sugar Bush. Before that, we were in Chicago with the big man from Chicago, Eddie Blazonczyk and the Versatones, a selection from his recording A New Batch of Polkas and a tune called Sugar Time. And kicking off our show today, Jim Peckel and his orchestra, from his Back to School recording, and A Spoonful of Sugar. That's for you on It's Polka Time. Hello, everyone. Welcome to your radio. Welcome to another edition of It's Polka Time. I'm your host, Craig Ebel, settling in once again, spinning you the best, biggest, and widest variety of polka music right now on It's Polka Time. We have some requests and dedications on the show, plus more new polka music to take a listen to. 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
4: I'm a paramedic, and it may sound silly, but a lot of people are afraid to call me when they're experiencing chest pain, or to call 911 if they're with someone experiencing chest pain. You know why? 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Instead, people risk permanent damage or death because they're afraid they might get a lecture. 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I would much rather treat someone who isn't having a heart attack than to try to save someone who is. 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
7: Hi, this is Dan Gurry from Dearborn, Michigan. That's Dan Gurry and the Dyna Dukes. Maybe you don't know who I am. I'm from Dearborn. This is Dan Gurry and the Dyna Dukes. But anyway, you're listening to the biggest variety. That's what anyway Craig told me to say. This is the biggest variety of polka music on the air. It's called It's Polka Time with Craig Ebel. Thank you.

hailing from Dearborn, Michigan. That's music of Dan Gurry and the Dynadukes from their recording The Greatest Polka Show on Earth, and a tune called Check 1-2. That's for you on It's Polka Time. Hello, everyone. Welcome to your radio. Welcome to another edition of It's Polka Time. I'm your host, Craig Hebel. Settling in once again, spinning you guaranteed the biggest, best, and widest variety of polka music right now on It's Polka Time. We're going to take another listen to some of this new music that we've been receiving into the studios of It's Polka Time. However, requests and dedications are much more important, and we have a Polka Time email from one of my honeys out there in Nebraska. Elizabeth King checks in once again. Thank you so much, Elizabeth, for listening to It's Polka Time every Sunday over 840 AM KTIC out of West Point, Nebraska. It says, Craig, could you please play the Barbara Polka by Whoopi John for Denise Zabka and Becky Yaks Fisher of Grand Island, Nebraska, whose birthdays were on August 31st. Absolutely. Let's sing happy birthday to those gals.

especially for Denise and Becky. Happy birthday, you guys, on August 31st. Here's the legendary Whoopi John and his orchestra with the Barber Polka, requested by Elizabeth King in Nebraska.

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1: Why, hey, thanks a lot, Fred the Axeman, Axeberg. Here's another request, a Polka Time email request from a gentleman by the name of Tom Schottel. He listens to It's Polka Time every Sunday over AM 1370 KDTH out of Dubuque, Iowa. He'd like to hear Dance Little Birdies by the band D'Electronixas from the 1980 era. Well, tell you what, I've never heard of that group, and our Dance Little Bird song, which everybody does like, we don't play that on this show. We play polkas and waltzes, obedecks and mazurkas, and an occasional schottische or two. Of all the times I've done this radio show, we've never done Dance Little Bird. However, Tom, if you've got your ears on, I do have a song about birdies just for you. Here's the Deutschmeisters.

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1: Thanks once again, Fred the Axeman Axeberg. We're going to dive into one of these brand new recordings we received into the studios of It's Polka Time from Mr. Rod Serrar. He's released a new CD called Polka Poppers. And I saw a rainbow on It's Polka Time.
2: I saw a

0: brand new to its polka time from Mr. Rod Serrar, presenting Polka Poppers, the title of his new recording. That's an old Johnny Vadnal tune called I Saw a Rainbow on its polka time. You're showing your love for polka music just by listening to and supporting the polka shows on radio and internet. 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Become a member of the World Concertina Congress today by logging on the internet through concertinamusic.com. That's concertinamusic.com. The World Concertina Congress, promoting and preserving the Chemnitzer concertina and its diverse cultural music across the globe since 1975.
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0: hailing from New Prague, Minnesota. That's legendary concertina maker Mr. Jerry Minar. From his recording Jerry Minar and Friends, he doesn't play the concertina there, he plays the button accordion on a tune called The Accordion Man Waltz on It's Polka Time. 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
0: I Hot also includes Little Heartbreaker, I'm Happy Today, I Don't Care, Take Me Back to Tulsa, and the popular Orphan Waltz. 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

From Buffalo, New York, that's music of the news. From their recording, Spread the News. Happy Andy Boychek singing for you, Eyanichku, on It's Polka Time. From a recording entitled Hot Dogs and Button Box, here's the Al Ray Combo with Patty's

Hey, folks, that's going to do it for me, Craig Ebel, on another edition of It's Polka Time. Hope you enjoyed our show. We'll do it all again next week. Taking me home, it's the New Brass Orchestra from Springfield, Massachusetts, with their tune called We Like It Polka. We'll see you next week on the radio for another edition of It's Polka Time. So long, everyone.

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It's another edition of It's Polka Time. Hi, polka music fans. Your polka DJ, Craig Ebel, settling in once again, spinning you the best, biggest, and widest variety of polka music on It's Polka Time. 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

0: That's the pride and joy of Wausau, Wisconsin. Neil Zunker and the Music Connection, a selection from their recording It's About Time, a song that's done in the style of the legendary Whoopi John Orchestra, entitled Sugar Bush. Before that, we were in Chicago with the big man from Chicago, Eddie Blazonczyk and the Versatones, a selection from his recording A New Batch of Polkas and a tune called Sugar Time. And kicking off our show today, Jim Peckel and his orchestra, from his Back to School recording, and A Spoonful of Sugar. That's for you on It's Polka Time. Hello, everyone. Welcome to your radio. Welcome to another edition of It's Polka Time. I'm your host, Craig Ebel, settling in once again, spinning you the best, biggest, and widest variety of polka music right now on It's Polka Time. 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
4: I'm a paramedic, and it may sound silly, but a lot of people are afraid to call me when they're experiencing chest pain, or to call 911 if they're with someone experiencing chest pain. 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Instead, people risk permanent damage or death because they're afraid they might get a lecture. 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
8: Hi, this is Dan Gurry from Dearborn, Michigan. That's Dan Gurry and the Dynadukes. Maybe you don't know who I am. I'm from Dearborn. This is Dan Gurry and the Dynadukes. But anyway, you're listening to the biggest variety. That's what anyway Craig told me to say. This is the biggest variety of polka music on the air. It's called It's Polka Time with Craig Ebel. Thank you.

Hailing from Dearborn, Michigan, that's music of Dan Gurry and the Dynadukes. From their recording, The Greatest Polka Show on Earth, and a tune called Check 1-2. That's for you on It's Polka Time. Hello, everyone. Welcome to your radio. Welcome to another edition of It's Polka Time. I'm your host, Craig Hebel. Settling in once again, spinning you guaranteed the biggest, best, and widest variety of polka music right now on It's Polka Time. We're going to take another listen to some of this new music that we've been receiving into the studios of It's Polka Time. However, requests and dedications are much more important. And we have a Polka Time email from one of my honeys out there in Nebraska. Elizabeth King checks in once again. Thank you so much, Elizabeth, for listening to It's Polka Time every Sunday over 840 AM KTIC out of West Point, Nebraska. It says, Craig, could you please play the Barbara Polka by Whoopi John for Denise Zabka and Becky Yaks Fisher of Grand Island, Nebraska, whose birthdays were on August 31st. Absolutely. Let's sing happy birthday to those gals.

especially for Denise and Becky. Happy birthday to you guys on August 31st. Here's the legendary Whoopi John and his orchestra with the Barber Polka, requested by Elizabeth King in Nebraska.

0: gifts or dedications, please send them in on a postcard or letter to It's Polka Time, P.O. 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
1: Well, hey, thanks a lot, Fred the Axeman Axberg. Here's another request, a Polka Time email request from a gentleman by the name of Tom Schottel. He listens to It's Polka Time every Sunday over AM 1370 KDTH out of Dubuque, Iowa. He'd like to hear Dance Little Birdies by the band D'Electronixas from the 1980 era. Well, tell you what, I've never heard of that group, and our Dance Little Bird song, which everybody does like, we don't play that on this show. We play polkas and waltzes, obedics and mazurkas, and an occasional schottische or two. Of all the times I've done this radio show, we've never done Dance Little Bird. However, Tom, if you've got your ears on, I do have a song about birdies just for you. Here's the Deutschmeisters.

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1: Thanks once again, Fred the Axeman Axeberg. We're going to dive into one of these brand new recordings we received into the studios of It's Polka Time from Mr. Rod Serrar. He's released a new CD called Polka Poppers. And I saw a rainbow on It's Polka Time.
2: I saw

0: brand new to its polka time from Mr. Rod Serrar, presenting Polka Poppers, the title of his new recording. That's an old Johnny Vadnal tune called I Saw a Rainbow on its polka time. 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That's concertinamusic.com. The World Concertina Congress, promoting and preserving the Chemnitzer concertina and its diverse cultural music across the globe since 1975.
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0: Hailing from New Prague, Minnesota, that's legendary concertina maker Mr. Jerry Minar. From his recording Jerry Minar and Friends, he doesn't play the concertina there, he plays the button accordion on a tune called The Accordion Man Waltz on It's Polka Time. 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
4: 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A polka party with Craig Ebel and It's Polka Time.

From Buffalo, New York, that's music of the news. From their recording, Spread the News. Happy Andy Boychek singing for you, Eyanichku, on It's Polka Time. From a recording entitled Hot Dogs and Button Box, here's the Al Ray Combo with Patty's Polka.

Hey, folks, that's going to do it for me, Craig Ebel, on another edition of It's Polka Time. Hope you enjoyed our show. We'll do it all again next week. Taking me home, it's the New Brass Orchestra from Springfield, Massachusetts, with their tune called We Like It Polka. We'll see you next week on the radio for another edition of It's Polka Time. So long, everyone.

0: Hey y'all, Merle here. Good news. For once my neighbors is jealous of me. You want to know why? Because my grass is growing and looking green, and I can sit on my sofa out in the front yard, and I don't even have to overwater it anymore. You know how I did it? I listened to Damn Water Boys on the Water Zone every Thursday night on KCIA. Well, I got me a smart controller, and now it waters at night, and my yard looks darn tootin'. No more sneaking around and hooking up my hose to my neighbor's spigot in the middle of the night, and his dog won't bite me anymore. And you can do it too. Listening is easier than ever. KCAA is now screaming online.
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0: Well, I don't know much about streaming, but they're doing it apparently at kcaaradio.com. 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Right here at KCAA, the station that leaves no listener behind.
2: From the Bureau of Economic Geology, this is Earth Date. The greatest environmental disaster in American history lasted for 8 years and displaced more than 3 million people. What was it? The Dust Bowl, which refers both to this event and the place where it happened. Some 100 million acres in Kansas, Colorado, Oklahoma, New Mexico, and Texas. This area normally sees just 20 inches of rain a year. High winds from the Rocky Mountains roll across it. Summers bring scorching heat. Winters bring Arctic blasts from Canada. Explorers called it the Great American Desert and avoided it. But in the late 1800s, agents from the government, eager to push development westward, rebranded it the Great Plains. Anyone with an $18 filing fee could stake a homestead. People came in droves and found an ocean of native grasses. These grasses had developed to withstand the prairie's harsh conditions. Over thousands of years, they created the topsoil, held it in place against the wind, and trapped moisture to withstand periodic droughts. But to inexperienced farmers, it just looked like grass. They burned it or plowed it under and planted wheat and other crops. Grain production soared, and the expansion seemed a success. Over the next 50 years, millions more settlers arrived. Then, in 1929, the Great Depression hit. Grain prices collapsed. Worse, in 1931, the rain stopped. What followed was a disaster of epic proportions, which we'll cover in our next installment on the Dust Bowl. I'm Scott Tinker.
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3: Okay, now, what I want to do here at the start of the show, and welcome, is talk a little bit about the fact, you know, the war in Iran has kind of brought things to a head that people didn't necessarily know about, but which I have talked about as some bit, which is the idea of the cranks. And this stands, of course, for China, Russia, Iran, and North Korea, the NK. And the S is plural, so we understand that it's an agglomeration of entities. It's not some strange country or entity called Krink or Krinks. It's an agglomeration of those people, those entities. And I want to talk about them because it's important in understanding geopolitical aspects of the war. And yes, it was important before Trump launched upon it, this ridiculous abortive war, to this latest episode in the forever wars, the never-ending forever wars, which I've questioned periodically elsewhere in the show, but which is just as relevant and pertinent to observation and discussion now as it was then. There are some other developments that I think I could point out with regard to that as well. So let's talk about that, shall we? Let's start the show. Welcome to Politics by Jake, by the way. And here we go.

0: Systems beneath the headlines. He exposes the enduring, sometimes generational patterns that govern history, politics, economics, and human behavior. Jake names the unnamed. He brings into focus the things that we're hiding, sometimes even in plain sight. And now, here's Jake.
1: All right, this is Politics by Jake. Welcome to the show. Let's get into it. The important thing to remember about the crinks, which is what I was talking about at the beginning, is not that China, Russia, Iran, and North Korea constitute some formal, you know, NATO-style alliance. They don't. They have different interests. They have different economies. They have different ambitions. And undoubtedly, they distrust each other in various ways. But increasingly, their capabilities complement one another. And that's the point about the crinks. The Iran war has made that much easier to see. For years, American foreign policy has tended to compartmentalize things. Russia, when you're talking about them, that's Europe and it's Ukraine. Iran, that's the Middle East. China, you're talking about Taiwan, you're talking about the Pacific. North Korea, that's the Korean Peninsula. Nice, neat little boxes, you know, except the world doesn't remain inside our nice, neat little boxes. Now, there's substantial cooperation among all four countries along military, economic, technological, and cyber areas. And what matters is how that cooperation works. Russia is, you know, obviously fighting the war, but Russia hasn't been fighting it entirely with Russian resources. Iran has supplied Russia with Shahed attack drones, and even more importantly, the technology and the know-how that has allowed Russia to manufacture variants domestically. So, you know, Iranian military technology is already being used in a European war. North Korea, for its part, has supplied Russia with enormous quantities of artillery, ammunition. North Korean ballistic missiles have been used by Russia. North Korean soldiers have already been deployed to Russia. Ukrainian intelligence now estimates that 30 to 50,000 additional North Korean troops could eventually be deployed. And that's a Ukrainian claim. It should be identified as such. But, you know, the underlying relationship is established. North Korean troops and weapons helping Russia wage a European war. That's not theoretical cooperation anymore. That's material cooperation. And China occupies yet a different position. China doesn't have to send divisions to Ukraine. China is the economic heavyweight of this group. I mean, trade with China gives Russia an enormous economic outlet that Iran or North Korea, they simply couldn't provide it. Chinese goods and dual-use components also become important to the Russian industrial economy. So, I mean, I wouldn't characterize China as simply another Russia or Iran. China is the strategic backstop. And this is where the current war brings the idea into focus. Because suddenly, Washington isn't asking, what do we do about Iran? It also has to ask, what will Russia do? What will China do? What will North Korea do? And perhaps more importantly, could one of them take advantage of American attention and military resources being committed somewhere else? That is a geopolitical danger. Not necessarily that these four governments, you know, sit around a table and plan World War III together. That would be cartoonish. The danger is simultaneity. Several crises occurring at once. Several adversaries discovering that American resources and attention are finite. Now, CIA Director John Ratcliffe recently secretly went to Moscow. Not the Secretary of State. Not some deputy assistant undersecretary nobody has ever heard of. The director of the Central Intelligence Agency went. And according to multiple experts, multiple reports, part of his message to the Russians were, do not attack NATO. Now, let that sit there for a second, okay? Because I think the trip itself tells us something. You don't generally speaking, you don't put the director of the CIA aboard a military aircraft and send him personally to Moscow because somebody at Langley is mildly curious about what Vladimir Putin might do. American intelligence had become apparently concerned enough about possible Russian action against NATO territory that the warning was delivered through one of the highest intelligence channels available. Ratcliffe also reportedly discussed Russian assistance to Iran. So the two subjects we're talking about here, Russia and Iran, were apparently sitting on the same table during the same extraordinary trip. That's crinks. That's crinks in the real world. And this is where the Russian hybrid war question becomes particularly important. For some time now, there has been a concern that Russian hybrid warfare, you know, cyber attacks, sabotage, covert operations, pressure on infrastructure, deliberately ambiguous military activity could build towards a crescendo. Not necessarily a full-scale invasion of NATO, but something much smaller, a limited military thrust. And one of the areas that continually comes up in this discussion is something called the Suwalki Corridor. And if you look at the map, this is a relatively narrow stretch of territory between Belarus to the east and the Russian exclave of Kaliningrad to the west. Kaliningrad, it's the old Königsberg. Historically, that was East Prussia, which the Soviet Union retained after World War II and Russia kept after the Soviet Union collapsed. And geographically, this matters. It matters enormously because the Suwalki Corridor is the land connection between Poland and the Baltic NATO members. So if Russia wanted to test NATO cohesion, you know, with something limited, something short of a massive invasion, this is one of the places military planners have worried about. And the concern is not merely Russian capability either. It is the possibility of a test of the cohesion of NATO, a test of its military capability, but perhaps most importantly, a test of whether the alliance remains politically unified when confronted with something ambiguous and limited. And leaked U.S. intelligence reporting has raised precisely that possibility that Putin might attempt something, some kind of limited operation or provocation against the NATO country to test the alliance's resolve. Think about what that means. The objective doesn't necessarily have to be conquering Poland. It may be testing NATO, testing Article 5, testing whether everybody behaves the way the treaty says they're supposed to behave when the attack is deliberately kept small and murky. A small ground incursion, you know, a drone strike, a cyber attack, a sabotage, an attack on critical infrastructure, something Putin can immediately begin explaining away. Oh, it was an accident. Oh, those weren't our people. The drone malfunctioned. We don't know who attacked the facility. And then comes the real strategic question. Can Russia force NATO to argue with itself? The Russians have always been troublemakers when they were the Soviets and now, because if the Russians can create an incident in which half the alliance says this is an attack and the other half says, wait a minute, don't start World War III over this, then Russia has discovered something tremendously valuable about NATO. without having to defeat a single NATO army. It has tested the cohesion of the alliance, and perhaps it has found the crack. Now, look at what has already happened inside the United States. While we're talking about hybrid warfare, okay, consider what happened here. And this is not being talked about. You're not hearing about this. During late July and the first part of August, there was a wave of cyber attacks against American water and wastewater systems. Yeah. The attacks reached systems controlling physical infrastructure, pumps, valves, water pressure, wastewater system, and in some cases, operators had to shift to manual control, and U.S. intelligence officials suspected that at least part of this campaign may have been connected to Iranian hackers. Now, important distinction. The United States had not publicly completed a definitive attribution of those attacks to Tehran. They haven't said that. So I'm not going to tell you something is established when it isn't. But Iranian actors linked to the Islamic Revolutionary Guard Corps had already demonstrated interest in these kinds of industrial control systems. And here's the part that ought to bother people. They got in. They got in. They demonstrated that they could reach systems controlling actual physical infrastructure inside the United States. Now, we do not know publicly that dormant malware was implanted throughout American water systems, but once somebody has demonstrated access to industrial control equipment, you have to take persistence, future access, and compromise of these systems seriously. Because this isn't theoretical cyber warfare anymore. This is somebody reaching across an ocean and touching machinery in an American town. And I also think the political response deserves some scrutiny too. You know what it is? The administration did not treat these events publicly with anything resembling the intensity you'd expect from the rhetoric surrounding the Iran war. And Trump himself did not make these attacks a central public security issue. That raises an obvious question. If we're going to wage war against Iran in the name of American security, how seriously are we defending America from Iranian retaliation here at home? Because Iran doesn't need an aircraft carrier off Virginia Beach to cause trouble inside the United States. It needs an internet connection and a vulnerable control system. And unfortunately, America has a lot of vulnerable control systems. That is hybrid warfare. And that's another reason the Krinks idea matters, because the battlefield is no longer simply Ukraine or Iran or Taiwan or Korea. The battlefield can be a water plant in Minnesota. Now, let's get back to Krinks. This is what it actually means. And I want to be very precise about this, because otherwise people misunderstand the argument. I'm not saying that these four countries are one country. I'm not saying Xi Jinping gives Vladimir Putin his orders. I'm not saying Tehran calls Pyongyang every morning and distributes assignment. That's silly. That's not what I'm saying. I am saying something considerably more serious. Their weakness and strengths increasingly fit together. Russia needs ammunition. North Korea has ammunition. Russia needed attack drones. Iran had them. Russia and Iran need markets, technology, and economic breathing room. China can provide vastly more of that than either could generate alone. North Korea wants advanced military experience and technology. Russia can provide it. Cannon fodder for the war. And every time one member of this group helps another survive pressure from the United States and its allies, American leverage diminishes. That is the strategic problem. Now, the real danger is actually simultaneous crises, and this is the part that I think Americans really need to understand. The United States is enormously powerful. It is not infinitely powerful. Ships can only be in one place at a time. Patriot interceptors fired in one theater cannot simultaneously be fired in another. Intelligent assets are finite. Air defense missiles are finite. Production capacity is finite. Political attention, finite. So imagine the strategic problem, if you will. Iran produces a crisis in the Persian Gulf. Russia increases pressure against Ukraine or NATO. North Korea creates trouble on the Korean Peninsula. China increases pressure around Taiwan. They don't necessarily have to coordinate some grand master plan. They merely have to recognize opportunity. And America's problem becomes arithmetic. How many theaters? How many weapons? How many ships? How many interceptors? How much industrial capacity? How much political will? That is why something that begins in Iran can end up mattering enormously in Poland, in Ukraine, in Korea, or in Taiwan. And this is why, by the way, Ratcliffe's trip matters so much. Put the pieces together, okay? We're fighting Iran. American intelligence apparently becomes concerned about Russian behavior toward NATO. The CIA director flies secretly to Moscow. He reportedly tells Russia, don't attack NATO. And he reportedly talks to them about Iran. Those aren't two disconnected stories anymore. They're one geopolitical picture. And it's the picture I've been describing when I use the term crinks. So when I talk about China, Russia, Iran, North Korea, the crinks, I'm not asking you to imagine some new Soviet Union. That's not what's happening. What's happening may actually be harder to deal with. These are independent governments whose interests increasingly overlap. Their military capabilities increasingly complement one another. And pressure placed on the United States in one theater can create opportunities for another member of this group elsewhere, somewhere else. And that's what this Iran war has brought into much sharper focus. Iran isn't simply an Iran problem. Ukraine simply isn't a Ukraine problem. North Korea isn't simply a North Korean problem. And Russia isn't simply a European problem. We are dealing increasingly instead with an interconnected geopolitical system. And if American foreign policy continues to treat each piece as though nothing connects it to anything else, we're going to keep being surprised.
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2: And now, Politics by Jake continues.
1: Okay. Now, let's take a moment to look at Zora Mamdani. He's an interesting guy because Mamdani is presented as evidence that the new left can defeat Trump through, you know, energy, authenticity, and boldness. He's the great rebuke to the timid Democrat. He is resistance with a smile, a very good social media department. And then, when he was mayor-elect, he met Donald Trump at the White House. The meeting was cordial. Trump praised Mamdani's campaign, called it the conversation productive. Mamdani has also called it productive and emphasized their shared admiration for New York and the need to deliver affordability. Now, there's, you know, nothing inherently wrong with the mayor meeting the president. Let us not, you know, be foolish. A mayor, especially of a city like New York, has obligations to a city. New York depends upon federal elections, federal decisions. Adult government sometimes requires speaking with people who one opposes. Franklin Roosevelt spoke with Stalin. That did not make Roosevelt a Stalinist. So the meeting in and of itself is not evidence that Mamdani endorses Trump. And I'm not going to say that. We do not need to overcharge the indictment. The conduct is interesting enough, however, when accurately described. It is evidence of something more subtle. The theatrical language of existential resistance often begins to dissolve the moment institutional power enters the room. Outside the room, Trump is a fascist, a racist, a threat, a would-be tyrant. Inside the room, there is a shared admiration for New York, productive conversation, and a search for common ground. And perhaps that is simply governing. Fine. Say so. But then stop selling maximal politics, will you? As a permanent moral war in which compromise by an ordinary Democrat proves corruption. Admit that governing requires transactions, okay? Admit that it requires coexistence, compromise, and this dreadful word, persuasion. The deeper problem is the asymmetry. The ultra-left treats ordinary Democrats as collaborators, sellouts, neoliberals, imperialists, or enemies of the people. And yet, when confronted by the man it identifies as the central authoritarian danger, it discovers civility and pragmatism. Why is that? Because the faction is harshest where it expects to dominate and more accommodating where actual power can punish it. Again, that is not direct support for Trump. It is the performance of resistance combined with the practice of accommodation. And the performance is aimed largely at other Democrats. Okay. Now, the DSA program is called Workers Deserve More. Fine. I agree with that. Workers do deserve more. The title, that's not the problem. A title is not proof. You do not become a working class movement by placing the word workers at the top of the page any more than the Democratic People's Republic of Korea becomes democratic because it managed to fit the word into its name. The test is whether working people recognize themselves in the movement, organize through it, trust it with power. And there's an electoral pattern here, which deserves to be examined carefully. Genuine strength in highly educated, ideologically concentrated urban areas, weakness or underperformance among some of the constituencies the movement claims to speak for, and narrow outcomes that are later described as popular uprisings. Francesca Hong, a DSA member and a candidate for governor in Wisconsin, narrowly lost the Democratic primary to David Crowley, 39.8% to 39.3%. Wow. And her support was real. Her strength in Madison was real. But Madison is also an unusually progressive university city. And Madison is not a substitute for a statewide working class coalition. El Sayed's victory was real. So was its one-point margin, and we need to be aware of that. Mamdani's mayoral victory was real, but one election in an overwhelmingly Democratic city does not by itself prove the existence of a national working-class realignment. Daria Eliza Avila Chevalier's victory over Adriano Espaillat in New York's 13th Congressional District was real. It was a meaningful victory. It demonstrated organizational power. But again, it was a Democratic primary in a blue and already solid blue constituency. It demonstrates the ability to capture a Democratic nomination. It does not by itself demonstrate the ability to defeat MAGA where MAGA is strong. And so, you know, the Deep South, for example. And so we come back to the central strategic test. Does the movement add voters to the anti-Trump coalition, or does it merely rearrange the furniture, so to speak? And by that, I mean to say merely arrange power within that coalition while driving some of its existing voters away. If you remove a Democrat from a safe seat and replace it with a DSA member, you may have changed the ideological composition of the caucus. You may not necessarily have gained one vote towards taking the House. And if the primary leaves ethnic groups, religious groups, moderates, older voters feeling insulted and unwanted, the ideological victory must carry a general election cost somewhere else. The ultra-left describes this as courage. Sometimes it is. Sometimes it's simply choosing the battlefield where the risk is the lowest. You know, if you want to demonstrate a national working class movement, go to the frontier, okay? Go to Peoria. Organize the warehouse worker, the home health care aide, the machinist, the truck driver, the small town nurse, the indebted farmer, the non-union service worker, and the small business owner in counties that voted for Trump. Don't begin by explaining that they're culturally defective, Hassan Piker. Begin with wages, okay? Begin with credit. Begin with medical bills. Begin with housing, industrial decline, predatory capitalists, the right to organize. That would be New Deal politics in veritable, in actual practice. Go where the need is. Organize the people who produce. Build a national majority around the general welfare. Now, there is a philosophical background to this politics. Stay with me. I'm not going to turn the show into a graduate seminar. There won't be any examination at the end. Postmodernism is not one doctrine. It would be too crude. Tempting, but too crude to say that every postmodern thinker simply believed nothing is real.

attention to the relationship between knowledge and power, skepticism that language transparently represents a stable reality, emphasis upon perspective, discourse, identity, and the social construction of categories. And some of those ideas are useful. Institutions do hide power behind claims of neutrality. Language can smuggle assumptions into a debate. Official histories can erase people. Universal principles sometimes become masks worn by particular interests. The problem begins when suspicion becomes total. Because once you have poured acid upon every standard, like Holden Caulfield and Catcher in the Rye, for example, you do not get to act surprised when there is no standard left by which to condemn the thing you dislike. If every claim to truth is merely a bid for power, then the claim that fascism is evil is also merely a bid for power. If there is no common reality and only narratives, then evidence cannot settle a dispute. Victory belongs to the faction that controls the institution, the vocabulary, or the platform. If moral principles are only expressions of identities, then contradiction is no longer disqualifying. My side may do what your side is forbidden to do, because morality is no longer universal. It's positional, you see? And that helps explain a politics in which people condemn cults of personality while building influencer cults, condemn division while calling skeptical Democrats bigots, demand that campaigns listen to marginalized communities while refusing to listen to communities that vote the wrong way, and preach solidarity while treating disagreement inside the coalition as contamination. The contradiction does not trouble them, you see, because the standard is not a consistent principle. The standard is which side acts. Postmodern skepticism began in part as a critique of domination. In political practice, its degraded popular form can become an instrument of domination. There is no neutral truth, only our narrative and their narrative. And there is no persuasion, only power. There is no loyal opposition, only enemies. And that is nihilism, or if you prefer, nihilism. Potato, potato. That's nihilism wearing the costume. Nihilism is a belief in nothingness, wearing the costume of liberation. It enters announcing that it has freed you from somebody else's truth. And it ends by ordering you to repeat its own vocabulary. It's perfectly adapted to the internet, where language games become engagement, identity becomes branding, and moral denunciation becomes currency. Now, let us not turn these people into a conspiracy. That's intellectually lazy. And it's politically unnecessary. These are different individuals with different constituencies, different relationships, different responsibilities. Abdul El Sayed demonstrates the possibility of a progressive upset, but also the demonstration of the danger of mistaking a one-point plurality. It's just one point. In a divided primary for a mandate to scold the rest of the party. And again, Hassan Piker. And again, he's not a DSA member. He's not even a DSA member. So do not say that I said that he was. Hassan Piker, so recently referenced, demonstrates the collision between the influencer incentives and the coalition politics. The influencer gains from conflict. The candidate must gain from addition. Francesca Hong demonstrates that enthusiasm in Madison and online does not automatically become a statewide working class majority, although coming within roughly half a point certainly demonstrates that the constituency is substantial and should not be dismissed. Daria Liza Avila-Chevalier and other New York DSA victors demonstrate genuine strength in Democratic primaries while leaving unanswered, unfortunately, whether that strength expands the national map or rearranges a blue delegation. Zohram Mamdani demonstrates both the electoral potency of affordability politics, you know, free this, free that, and which is all ultra vires. You know, that sounds good, but ultra vires means outside your power. That's never going to play with Hochul, the governor of New York.

0: that's the rest of New York State is not going to say, yeah, let's give New York City this free stuff. That's not going to happen. Do you understand why I say this is performative? Why it's performative demonstration? This affordability politics, it's nonsense. It's ultra vires. It's outside Mondani's power. He doesn't have the power to do it because it'd have to be okayed by the state of New York, and that's not going to happen. So, all right, so the rapid transition from maximalist resistance rhetoric to pragmatic engagement with Trump once governing responsibility arrives. Angie Nixon gives the movement a cleaner test. She has a statewide nomination in Florida. Can she take the economic case beyond the existing Democratic electorate? Can she contest Republican power rather than merely reorganize Republican power? Or I should say Democratic power. We'll see if she does it. Give her credit. If she does not, do not call the nomination itself a working class realignment. The conclusion is not that all of these people are frauds in every respect. That would be lazy, tempting, but lazy. And again, we don't need to do it. The conclusion is that their successes don't prove what their admirers say they prove. They do not yet prove that a national working class movement exists. They do not prove that an ideological intensity wins swing states. They do not prove that attacking democratic institutions is the path to defeating Trump. And the behavior of the surrounding media ecosystem, the pikers, the streamers, the activists, the purity enforcers, they may make governing majorities harder to build. So now, after all is said and done, let's bring this home, okay? What kind of government do we have? People want me to say it is an oligarchy. Other people, what they want me to say is already a fascist dictatorship. I understand the impulse. I understand what they mean about oligarchy, but its most fundamental level, the United States remains a democratic republic because the franchise still exists. And that means we still have the vote, the sacred vote. And the vote matters because it is the mechanism by which people may remove power without bloodshed. And believe me, you don't want the alternative. Now, the qualification is enormous. Oligarchs work constantly to narrow the franchise, and let's not pretend that it is any different. I stated this at the beginning. This is what they are dedicated to do. They wrap themselves in the flag. They shout and preach egalitarianism, but that is not what they are. What they want to do is narrow the franchise. They want to distort it. They want to purchase influence around it. They want to proscribe those who may use it and similarly prescribe those who use it to limit it and to make public choice less effective. And they would take it away if they could do so safely. And that makes them enemies, quite frankly, of popular government. And I do not use the phrase lightly. Donald Trump goes further. He seeks to turn a constitutional office into a personal rule. He surrounds himself with kakistocratic toadies. And kakistocracy, by the way, it comes from the Greek kakistos. It means government by the worst, the very worst people. And if you want the word, there it is. Palace courtiers who are afraid, who can be abused, who are willing to compromise their principles. You see them every day on TV, who love their jobs, their entitlements, their privileges, their perquisites, and who understand that access to the king is the source of everything that they have. He treats allies as debtors, Trump, that is. He treats government as his property. He teaches his followers to confuse loyalty to him with loyalty to the country. And this is not new, by the way. Bush Jr. was like this. Reagan was like this. And the answer to that cannot be a faction which reduces politics to enemies, treats persuasion as weakness, and subordinates broad solidarity into ideological discipline. We do not defeat the kingmen by building a rival court. We do not answer palace toadies with a different collection of palace toadies. We do not defeat a cult of personality with a cult of influencers. And we do not defend working people merely by saying workers when we're organizing politics around factions workers are ordered to join. Now, here's the economic point, the point on which the whole argument turns. The great economic engine is it's not the billionaire looking down on everybody from the penthouse. It is not the speculator watching numbers move across the screen. It is not the oligarch who produces nothing but a change in the ownership papers. It is the broad productive population. It is the people who go to work. operate the machinery, open the shop, treat the patient, teach the child, repair the road, design the aircraft, deliver the freight, pay the mortgage, purchase the goods, and raise the next generation. Did I cover everything on that? But it's true. That's who it is. That's the engine. That is the motive force. That is where the wealth for the nation actually comes from. And maintaining that engine is not socialism. I want to say it again because this definitional fraud has gone on long enough. And I have stood by and watched it for years and even decades and just been disgusted by it. And so I will, if you will allow me, vent my spleen when I say this fraud has gone on long enough. Maintaining the engine is not socialism. Putting oil in an automobile does not abolish the automobile. Repairing the road does not abolish private transportation. Educating the technician so he can repair the vehicle does not abolish private enterprise. Keeping the nurse healthy does not collectivize the hospital. And housing a family does not dissolve the market. Public power, public credit, public works, labor protection, social insurance, and strategic public ownership have all existed inside an American mixed economy. They made the country capable, and a country that cannot do things is not saved by the private ownership of its incapacity. It's not saved by the trillionaire. The DSA does not own these ideas. Furthermore, the Republican right does not possess the authority to exile them from American history. They belong to the American system of Alexander Hamilton, of Henry Clay, of Abraham Lincoln, of Theodore Roosevelt, of Franklin Delano Roosevelt. They belong to the New Deal, the American system, the general welfare, the national defense, and the elementary obligation of a country not to destroy the human machinery upon which its prosperity depends. So take back the policies. Take back the history. Take back the language. Do not surrender the New Deal to people who did not invent it. And do not surrender the public sector to people who want to destroy it and then examine political conduct. If a movement claims to represent workers, ask whether its organizers are workers who are presently represented by Republicans. Ask whether it contests Republican power where Republican power is strong. Ask whether its victories widen the national map. Ask whether it adds people to the coalition capable of defeating Trump. Or does it enter Democratic politics? Retain a separate organization, use the Democratic ballot line, attack Democratic incumbents, scold Democratic constituencies, and celebrate the capture of safely Democratic territory as though another Republican had been driven from office. Trotsky would have understood the distinction I'm making here. The external enemy supplies the justification. The host party supplies the battlefield. Now, the actual task is harder. It is less glamorous. It has not produced quite as many satisfying denunciations on the internet. Build a majority. Defend the vote. Protect constitutional government. Break oligarchical control over money and politics wherever it may lie, wherever the chips fall. Break it. Restore public credit for productive purposes. Raise wages. Rebuild industry. Guarantee health care. Strengthen labor. Construct housing. Educate, feed, protect, and recreate the productive population that drives the economy. Hold allies accountable without abandoning them. Tell the truth, even when the truth inconveniences your own side. That is Democratic politics. That is working in middle-class politics. And in 2026, it may be the narrow bridge between a damaged republic and a country by the kingman. And so I come back to the question with which we began. Are you for the Constitution? Are you for the Democratic Republic? Or are you merely searching for a ruler who hates the same people you hate? That is the question of 2026. Not 2028. 2026. And this is Politics by Jake.
1: And now, Politics by Jake continues.
0: And so it is that I say, it's important for you to understand your place. And I don't say that pejoratively because you hold an estimable place, not a minimal place or a lowly place. You hold an estimable place because you have the sacred franchise of the vote. But it's important to understand that. And not only that, but there are classes, which is unfortunate. I wish it weren't so. I wish we were just all Americans. It's a wonderful idea. It's a wonderful, wonderful illusion and fantasy, but there are people out there who are not. who don't look at it like that. And they are what I, they are like that, what I use to reference to my Christian friends. They're like what Jesus said about tombs. He said they're like whited sepulchers. A sepulcher was a grave house. It was like a mortuary. They would build these things into rocks. And so a person, they thought it was too bad that a person would have to go underground. And so the word the King James Version uses is sepulcher, but it's a grave house. It's a mortuary. And he said they're like whited sepulchers. Whited because they're painted and they're made to look nice. A sepulcher is a grave. He described them as white as sepulchers, which on the outside, they appear to men to be beautiful. But on the inside, full of dead men's bones and all manner of disease. And the word that I think he uses is uncleanness, but it's disease. And that's what these people are. Bill Burr said they should all be executed. I'm not going that far. It's funny to listen to. But it's also important to realize that that's what they are. And I say that, and I'm very careful to say that and to qualify it. And in that, they reject the idea that we are all equal and that we are all Americans. And there really isn't one of us that is any different than the other. But no, these people insist in their mind upon class. And it's one of those things like racism that I talk about. You just don't ever seem to be able to get rid of some things from the American experiment. And it's been tried. And to a great extent, it exists. It has been gotten rid of, but it still exists. And there are people who see themselves as better than you, who see themselves as a different class than you, and who in their minds, no matter what they say on the outside, who separate themselves from you, gravitate towards these things. And that's where the power lies, unfortunately, that Bill Burr is talking about. That's where the money lies. And those kinds of people are persuaded by those things. But here's the truth for you. The middle class and the working poor, even. The middle class is the great economic engine of this country. And honestly, they're the great economic engine of all the earth. Why is it that you think all these advances are being made with a view towards eliminating your place, taking away your jobs, taking away your living? And with AI, it's coming. We haven't even talked about AI that much, but taking away your peace, taking away your ability to take care of your family. Why? It's because of this disparity, this hidden disparity that I've described to you, where some people just don't feel this way. They live in a society where there is an egalitarian view, of which I have spoken here, but they never felt this way. They maybe mouth the words, they maybe smiled, and you have been persuaded that you are less. But I say to you that you are more. I say it again as a preference to my remarks. The middle class is the great economic engine of this country, and by derivation or derogation, if you prefer, of the earth. And I could go on. I could do a whole show on that. But I say that just to orient us right now.
1: And now, Politics by Jake continues.
0: All right, and this is Politics by Jake, and we are back. Now, a couple of things I want to point out, which are things that you have heard me point out before, and but they bear repeating. They bear repeating. We as Americans, and I am glad, because I think it is becoming more and more evident as I and my colleagues and movements, and to a certain extent, the Democratic Party, although they're not really doing things that I would like them to do. But I mean, they're helping, and they're getting clips out there on social media about all the grotesque grift and con that Donald Trump is doing. And that helps, and that's going to help towards the election. And I think that the only thing that he's going to be able to do with regard to the election is to try to thwart it somehow through some means. And there are people even hypothecating now, and it's unfortunate because you have a man here who doesn't care about any of this. And this is just the really important thing. So let me get into what I was going to talk about. We Americans have been basically faked out. And we've been faked out not only by Donald Trump, but those of his ilk, those of his kind, those of his tribe. I've once heard it said that there's no way, and I tend to agree, there's no way that a man could become a billionaire and not have scammed somebody, not have conned somebody, not have committed some crime. And you know, for my Christian friends out there, there is a concept called compulsion, where you use means to overcome the natural reticence of a person. And we have a whole category of this. We have a whole profession of this. It's called sales. And there's some sales that are good, and then there are other sales, like when they talk about neuro-linguistic programming, when they talk about using hypnosis. That's compulsion. You're getting into compulsion. And you're not engaging in usual types of scams or cons or grifts, but you're using compulsion. So this is where this guy comes from. And he says, and I think I have to agree, no man becomes a billionaire unless he has committed a crime. No man, whether it's embezzlement or just whatever it is, no man commits gets to be a billionaire unless he uses these by means. And once again, speaking somewhat to my religious friends here, because I know I have several of you who watch, unless he does that. And so it is very appropriate for me to say, and I do say, that it's not only Donald Trump, but it's the people who have paid him billions of dollars to do the things that he's doing now. And that you have been faked out by people, these kinds of people. Bill Burr, I was watching a clip of Bill Burr, and you know Bill Burr, the comedian, the stand-up comic. He's Irish. He gets a little excited, and he says all the billionaires ought to be killed. So he's a stand-up comic, and he's trying to make an impression, and he has made an impression because everybody knows about it. But he takes kind of a situation where he feels that they all should be killed. I just simply want to point out that it is this class of people, the moneyed class, if you want to call them that, that has taken advantage of the egalitarian spirit that we all have and that you've heard me talk about before. That we are all Americans, this wonderful spirit, that we are all Americans. And that as a consequence, you think it's all right because we're all Americans. And as a consequence, you begin to forget and don't know political speech anymore because it has no meaning to you other than, you know, some vague thing about Democrats and Republicans, and you don't even really know what that is. You don't know what a conservative is. You don't know what a liberal is. You know, you couldn't define them if you were asked. And there are others. So there's, you know, capitalism. What the heck is that? Bourgeois. What is the bourgeoisie? What is that? Do you know? Do you know what socialism is? Do you know what communism is? There's a difference. If people don't know, and if we were to be responsible citizens and carry the franchise of the vote, It behooves us to know. Otherwise, we're going to be compromised in our ability to carry out our mandate.
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5: I'm Dr. Anthony Lizowitz, and this is Climate Connections. In 2012, Superstorm Sandy caused record-setting storm surge flooding in New York City. The devastating event prompted city officials to invest in protecting the city from future storms.
9: What we see is that people tend to prepare for extreme weather after they've experienced extreme weather.
5: But Aaron Coughlin de Perez of Tufts University says that as climate change causes more extreme weather, cities should not wait for that kind of terrible wake-up call to get prepared. In a 2025 study, she and co-authors used climate models to identify possible but never-before-seen events across several cities. For example, in Montgomery County, Alabama, models show that a future heat wave could reach almost 110 degrees, and an early spring storm could drop more than 8 inches of rain in a single day.
9: The goal of this modeling is to try to show people, here are examples of events that you probably want to prepare for, and try to help with that imagination of how the event could unfold and what we need to do to be ready in advance.
5: She says if people use past disasters as their guide for what to expect,
9: then we're driving forward while looking in the rearview mirror.
5: Climate Connections is produced by the Yale Center for Environmental Communication. To learn more about climate change, visit climateconnections.org.
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13: Hey y'all, Merle here. 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Well, I got me a smart controller, and now it waters at night, and my yard looks darn tootin'. No more sneaking around and hooking up my hose to my neighbor's spigot in the middle of the night, and his dog won't bite me anymore. 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

0: with the I Love San Bernardino County Radio Show on KCAMBC 106.5 FM 1050 AM, where we will talk politics, culture, and history. What's up, Ipiane?
1: Yo, yo, doing well, brother, man. How about yourself, man?
0: Well, it's going to be an incredible show today. We got We Are the Change in the House, and we'll have everyone introduce themselves in a little bit. And you have?
1: I have Human Migration Institute in the house, and we'll have them introduce themselves once we start introducing everybody.
0: Well, that's awesomeness. But before we get into that, I'd like to mention our sponsor, PAL Charter Academy. And IE Live Market is going to have their market coming up here in October. So they're looking for vendors and things. So if you are interested in doing any of the vending for the IE Live Market, go to the PAL Charter Academy webpage or Facebook group, and you can put it in there. And they usually do this for the whole winter.
1: Yes.
0: So it's always fun. They always have a lot of vendors and lots of kids and things like that. So
1: Totally.
0: And we will have them in October 3rd, I believe, to be on the show and talk about that.
1: Okay. Definitely.
0: So thank you, PAL Charter Academy, for all you're doing over there. And I'd also like to mention the I Love San Bernardino Standout of the Week. Do you want to go ahead?
1: Do you know who it is?
0: Oh, no, it was We Are the Change altogether.
1: Yes,
0: yeah.
1: Okay.
0: Yeah, all
1: right.
0: That's like, wow.
1: Surprise!
0: So what I wanted to do is see, We Are the Change is actually a conglomerate of many, many, many good souls and some that aren't even with us anymore. So I wanted to make sure and put everybody in the recognition, right? It's not just Luis and Kim, but everyone who's done time picking up trash and filling up your truck and stomping it down in the back there and all that stuff, right? Or helped move a shovel to make a beautification project look better, right?
2: Or add your food trash.
0: Or make a freaking call on the phone or whatever it is, donate some money, buy a shirt, all the different things. Thank you, We Are the Change, for your participation in the city of San Bernardino and the surrounding area. And I appreciate y'all. I know I'm not an official member, but I have participated.
1: Yeah.
0: So I just want to say that I had fun doing it. And, I know you're not doing those trash pickups all the time like you're doing every week for a while there, right?
2: 3 years.
0: Hard work and paying for it on your own. Right, so that's some awesome stuff, and that deserves recognition for every single person that picked up a piece of trash.
1: Definitely.
0: And that is brought to you by Chubbsy Smash Burger.
1: Smash!
0: Oh man, if you haven't seen their new van, Jason Lola from Conjure Your
1: Luck.
0: Conjure Luck. There you go. Or Wax Skateboards. I did the graphics for it.
1: Awesome.
0: And it looks really, really good.
1: The hashtag.
0: I was making fun at first because when I first saw it. I was like, is that going to be like a yellow school bus, a short bus for y'all? You know,
1: Magic school bus.
0: It's like, no. Like, it looks incredible.
1: It definitely
0: looks like a brand new business bus should. So,
1: totally. And the hashtag, did you smash?
0: Yeah.
1: You know,
0: and they also have a partnership now with Pacific High School.
1: Awesome.
0: So, yeah, like, go Pirates.
1: There you go, yeah. Cardinal Pride.
0: Yeah, so like, I was just saying, hey, man, you should have like a couple spots up in the mountains too, so like you can send us your workers up in the mountains, and it's nice up there to then.
1: Well, we got to make sure we get a partnership with San Bernardino High School, the Cardinals can fly.
0: I know he's done a few schools, like
1: I hear you,
0: Indian
1: I hear you.
0: Springs, but I don't, you have to talk to him. But thank you, Chubbsy Smashburger, for all you do and for sponsoring the I Love San Bernardino Standout of the
1: Thank
0: week.
1: You, thank
0: and
1: you,
0: thank you. We Are the Change, everyone who's helped with that. We appreciate it. What have I been up to? Well, I've been delving into nostalgia at my house, just going through my dad's Vietnam photographs, photographs of emaciated kittens that they were feeding next to a pineapple grenade, photographs of, the men going out.
1: His father was in the military.
0: Looking at the actual, like, how much ammo they got and the weapons right there. And you can tell there are, these are action shots too, not just people playing. But then there's the one dude that, like, my dad always loved Gunnarsson, never got injured at all, and he's in the back in this one picture. I'm like, what is he doing? Why did you take a picture of him? But I see all the ammo boxes in the back filled with dirt, and I'm like, I remember those stories they talked about building their places out of it. He's holding a football. They're playing football. Like, then you go a little farther, it's all the refugees, one of the Vietnamese old women sitting in a basket, and kids, and my father was a documentarian. He was a historian and a photographer, and I had no idea. And he did it at 18 years old when he was a little kid. And he didn't share this with anybody. So I'm going through this, and it's affecting me. Like, I can feel these photographs. Because I am a photographer, and I understand this, right?
1: Now you know where you got it from.
0: It's a delicious emotion, and for you, it will for other people. And I'm like, wow, this is going to be awesome. So I'm going to make little videos of these, little clips, and slang them on the internet, because I'm an influencer. I make money on that, so I make money, right? So I'm going to slang them on the internet, right?
1: More power
0: to you. And then build them slowly, but I'm going to match it up to the places in Vietnam on Google Earth.
1: Awesome.
0: I'm going to get the history, because I know my dad's, all that stuff. Like, and I'm hoping one day, this is where I'll end, is that AI will be able to identify the photographs and match it to the people in these. So maybe the other families could get back some.
1: Some
0: of these people are passed away in these. Probably a lot of them.
1: Yeah.
0: And when they were kids. Most so of like them, yeah, like that's really wild for me. But if you've never gone through your family photographs, it is a mission, but it's well worth it. And please do it.
1: And it's so funny that you're saying that, because my mom just recently bought like a little slide thing, because my dad has a lot of slides from his military time and time in his life. So my mom just got her little slide projector today from Amazon, and she's going through my father's slides and stuff from Vietnam, because my father was also in the Air Force as well. I believe your father was in the Army,
0: Marine Corps,
1: in the Marines. So, yeah, both of our fathers were over there, and she's going through the different places, because he was stationed in Australia, Germany, South Korea.
0: Awesome,
1: you know,
0: dude, this might be a chance for you to learn the developing aspect of camera stuff,
1: because
0: you can do the same thing I'm doing.
1: It's funny, my grandfather was a photographer, and he used to develop his own film, and then my dad dabbled in photography for a little while, and you know, my brother's a photographer and videographer. I'm the late one to the group, but because my brother's been doing it for about 20 years, I've been doing photojournalism for well over 10, you know what I mean? That's how me and you really met through that.
0: Well, if you'd like to hire Engaging Captures Caught, or Motivational Realizations, hire the Energy of Positive Thought is a sponsor here of the show. And if you would like to have a show of your own, please contact our general manager, Mark Westwood, at KCAA. Or Eric, how do you find out more information or hear about what station or what's going on here? Do we have shows on other than I Love San Bernardino County?
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0: Thank you very much.
3: Omelette du fromage.
0: The last thing I have for us today is, I don't know if this has been done on KCAA before.
3: I hope he didn't bring
0: a
3: soda, dude.
0: Pop Rocks, right? So pass them on down.
1: Are they medicated? We didn't
0: know. No, I would never do that to y'all. All right?
1: Definitely.
0: All right. Yay!
1: E, got some for you. Okay, got some Pop Rocks for you.
0: All right, like everybody got one?
1: Yes.
0: I'm sorry, dude. We'll share some with you, right?
1: Your wife.
0: All right, all I want you all to do is to introduce yourself with some Pop Rocks in your mouth. What? What's wrong with that?
4: Hey, I can barely speak.
1: Okay.
3: Love this idea.
1: All right. Go ahead and give them a try.
0: My name is Robert Porter.
1: Okay.
0: Oh, it's working.
1: There you go. How about yourself, Brother Luis? Go ahead and introduce yourself.
4: Oh, well, this is Luis Ojeda. We are the change.
1: All right.
5: And I am Kim Canas, Councilwoman of the 5th Ward of San Bernardino.
0: Oh, that's me, by the way. A little crackly. Go.
6: Hi, guys. My name is Nika, and I work at Human Migration Institute.
7: And my name is Teresa, and I also work at the Human Migration Institute.
0: This is really weird.
1: And I'm Ipiani, the Pop Rock King.
0: It's like going off in my mouth. Really, the party in there.
4: That's what she said.
0: Not even a drink.
3: This is a family show, guys. Well,
0: that's why we have these little waters, too, if you guys want to.
6: Yeah, thank you.
0: You're welcome to take Pop Rocks home. These are from the Rocket Fizz up there in Lake Arrowhead Village. Go up and visit. They also have a little spot where they have hot sauces and chocolates and... regular spots like McDonald's and things too. So I go up there and I, you know, take my mom and we feed the ducks, and then we get cool stuff to try on the show.
1: Definitely.
0: So Yanni brought a fish one time from
1: Japan.
0: Yeah, we had it all. Good. But thank you for participating. And I'd like to start with We Are the Change. So, well, tell us a little bit about yourself. We got Louise.
8: Your phone's right.
1: You're upside down.
0: Oh, I went upside down. Oh.
8: Yeah, I want to look good. Come on, brother. Yeah.
0: So I've been dealing with We Are the Change. 7 years, 8 years?
8: 3 years.
0: 8 years now, right? Yeah. And you both have always been a part of it, but there are several other important members. Could you please rattle off a few of them for us?
8: Sure. Back in the days when we started doing it, the cleanups, it was every Sunday, 7 o'clock. And it was Jesus Medina, okay. Cecilia Nolan, and myself. We were the three original members of We Are the Change. And later on, you know, a lot more people started joining us and participating. And you remember, Robert, because you used to join us to take some great pictures.
0: Yes, mm-hmm. Yes, and the food fest as well. And
8: after that, it was kind of funny that the city kind of like after 3 years, because what we did is we will do the cleanup, but we will talk about it, right? And say, we're doing what you guys are not doing. Kind of like
0: what Vertec should be doing.
8: Yeah, well, it wasn't really Vertec. It was mostly the city, especially because I started doing this because I called them, you know. I've been through all the United States, and this is the only city where I feel like in Mexico for all the wrong reasons. Mm. And I call, and I say, sure, we're going to pick it up. So it was a pile of trash, and a week later went by, the pile was getting bigger. And then a month went by, and I keep calling, and they say, yeah, we're going to pick it up, and nothing happened. So after 2 months, I went to the council meeting, and they told me the same thing. Yeah, we're going to take care of it, and nothing happened. So one Sunday, I got tired, I got my equipment, my truck, and I cleaned it up myself, and that was the
1: start.
8: That was how We Are the
0: Honestly,
8: Change.
0: Honestly, that inspires me, right? Mm. And I think more citizens should be inspired to do stuff on their own and step up. When they see a problem, make change.
1: We all have a role and responsibility to better our community and world and nation. You know,
0: and what I meant about Vertec is that after these cleanups started to occur, mm-hmm. then the city council members at the time would start to ask Vertec a little bit more, hey, do you think you might be able to do some more site cleanups, right?
8: Exactly.
0: So it inspired more, and then that's when the city realized, you know, you have to go more into action, right?
8: Exactly.
0: And so you inspired by forcing action, right? That is what you can do, team. Anyone can do that. Yanni does it all the time.
1: Well, it takes me back to the days. Shout out to San Bernardino Generation Now, because in my mind, they were the forerunner to all these organizations that do the cleanups and stuff, because we were doing that like almost 15 years ago. You know, we would go out there and pick up trash and advocate. And now to see a lot of those members in leadership roles throughout the county is beautiful. So doing that kind of work, community good, will always open up doors for people.
0: And so I'm out there, you know, at a cleanup with them, and I remember seeing Kim out there, and I saw that you were a leader out there, but I didn't know that you were going to end up being one of our council members, right?
5: I didn't either.
0: and that is what's important. Mm. You shouldn't know that you're going to be a leader like that. You should be called. It's important that you shouldn't be that, I'm going to be this, I'm going to be that, I'm going to ascend the ladder. That's not the goal. The goal is to help the constituents.
1: Mm,
0: everybody, Republican, Democrat, every single one, not just one side, not your favorite, none of that. So when I hear that someone ascends from our people and becomes a councilor, I appreciate it very much so. And I know it didn't happen by accident. It's hard work.
1: Yes, right? Indeed.
0: Okay. So, what has been your progression since, what inspired you to be involved in non-for-profits and helping San Bernardino in the first place, Kim?
5: Well, I'm from San Bernardino. I'm from here. I've been here since 84. My father was in the military as well, so that's what brought my family here. My dad was in the Air Force. I went to Cajon High School.
0: Oh, yeah. But I'm
1: Cardinal Pride.
5: Cajon Cowboys all the way.
0: Might make you both walk the plank.
1: Well, we could fly, so we're not worried about it.
5: But yeah, just being, this is my home, you know, and then after I became a mom, raising my babies here, rather than just complain, I decided to be part of the solution, and that's how I met Luis Ojeda. I would see him come, I would go to council meetings and see him up there speaking, then I'd see him online, so I reached out to him, was like, hey, how can I help, how can I be part of the positive movement, and the rest is history.
0: It's grown to projects that are more than just cleanups, beautification projects in the city.
1: Okay.
5: Right? Yeah, I called him just, what was that, November-ish? I mean, it went pretty quickly. I called him up. There was right on Kendall, which was by Cajon High School, my alma mater. I was driving
1: Cardinal
5: by.
1: Cardinal Pride.
5: We won't go back and forth.
1: Cardinal Pride.
9: Pirates rule.
5: I was driving by, and there was a unhoused individual doing some unmentionables, and it was very unfortunate. There's also an elementary school right there, and so I was just like, wow, it breaks my heart that this is what our children have to see on their way to and from school. So I called up Louise, and literally, I kid you not, he calls me back, so it was like within an hour, he was like, I'm here. And I'm like, you're where? He's like, I'm where you said the problem was. And he called up Ivan Garcia, and I mean, they had, I mean, literally like architectural renderings within days. They called up, you know, people that they know, connections that they had. We had Triple H Construction. We had so many gracious individuals, businesses, volunteers, neighbors that lended their time. And when we say we transformed that corner, I mean completely just revitalized it, and within a matter of weeks. It still touches my heart.
0: So I've went over to the project and I've analyzed it. And, you know, I always appreciate a good view of the Arrowhead, which it has. So it can be one of my future Arrowhead viewing stations. All so right. Very good, very good.
10: Nice.
0: And I hope to eventually have a little, like, signs that show
5: that
0: you can see the
5: cool.
0: Arrowhead from here if you look.
10: That'll be nice.
1: Yeah,
5: be cool.
1: That's beautiful. I love
0: but
1: that idea.
0: Let's kick a little time here. But, like, let me get my book done. But anyways.
1: No rush.
0: But seriously, that project's cool. And, like, there is a place to sit and you can look around and enjoy, right?
5: Yeah, Ivan actually had custom benches made. So.
0: Oh.
10: So, by the way, I just want to bring it up, Robert, that we're thinking of bringing SB Food Fest back to downtown San Bernardino.
1: Okay.
10: Because, I don't know if you guys remember, the last event that we had, we have over 5,000 people in downtown. So
1: beautiful.
10: We want to do it again, better and bigger. And fortunately, I feel that we starting to have a little bit of a stability in the council. And once the elections are over, I feel that everything is going to settle down, and then we're going to start pushing to do the right things and to do the positive things in the city.
0: Yeah, I can't wait to get to that point. I kind of feel like, you know, at a certain point on the council, it's just, I don't even want to be in the meetings because it feels like so contentious all the time, and like, it's not fun.
5: I'm
0: like,
5: waiting.
0: It used to be fun.
10: Oh, it's fun. I love it. I've been all the time.
1: It doesn't feel like chaos.
10: I love it. It looks like a Mexican soap opera.
0: Telenovela.
10: Exactly.
0: And sometimes you speak in Spanish up there, so, you know, it just depends what's going
10: well,
0: on.
10: Well, because sometimes I do better than the translator.
0: Translation is a gift.
1: You know, I hope you guys, when as you're working to bring back the San Bernardino Food Fest, I hope that you are able to work with Parks and Rec, because to me, Parks and Rec is definitely one of the shining stars of the city of San Bernardino. The fact that what they try to do, the events and the different things, the investments that they make in our community, they provide our community with outlets and things to do at usually free or very affordable, you know what I mean? So, you know, shout outs to San Bernardino Parks and Rec. I think they're like, man, they're awesome. They're definitely awesome.
0: And shout out to the Fifth Ward. And so just give us a little bit of update.
1: How's your experience been?
0: Yeah,
1: that's the question I have for you. How's your experience been?
5: It's definitely been a wild ride, as you can imagine, as you've alluded to.
0: It's exciting.
5: But You know, I feel fulfilled being able to do what God called me to do.
11: Okay.
5: So I'll say that. Is it definitely everything that I expected? No. There's definitely been some twists and turns, but nonetheless.
0: Is some things really hard?
5: Absolutely. Okay. San Bernardino, it's a challenging city. Yeah. We all know that. We have a lot to contend with.
0: You only have a certain amount of money, right?
5: Exactly.
0: And you gotta help all the things.
5: Yeah, and sometimes some things just even, you know, our reputation precedes us. So I encourage everyone to speak life into our city.
1: Amen.
0: Like, I love San Bernardino.
5: I appreciate that. It's one thing.
0: As many times you possibly can.
5: That's one thing I really appreciate you, Robert. You are always a cheerleader, and you put on for our city, and that's so important.
0: And I'm not trying to hide the other stuff, team. Yeah. It's there. We all know it's there, but like Johnny says, you speak life, right? The positive influence.
1: Yeah,
5: absolutely.
1: Speak life into
0: positive
1: your life.
0: Thoughts.
1: There you go.
5: Absolutely.
1: And positive actions.
0: Yes, and they will equal it. They will. And if there is negative in there, too, that's when you're learning.
5: Yes, we have to continue to speak life into our city. We have great opportunities, and even more, what keeps me going, we have some amazing people in this city.
1: Yes, indeed.
5: That's what really fuels me. We were just able to do the Shannon Hills Revival Classic and Community Picnic. That sold-out golf tournament, we had 136 golfers when no one thought we would be able to do it.
1: Awesome.
0: And does Shannon Hills have a chance?
5: I think so. Absolutely.
0: Good.
5: I mean, that's what we're shooting for. We believe in it.
0: I used to golf there myself.
5: Did you?
0: And I went to several weddings of friends.
5: And those are the stories. It's that, you know, it is a community staple. It really truly is. It's been in our community for decades. I hear so many stories of my parents got married there. I got married there. I had my quinceañera there, my 40th there. It's relevant. And we do need it. We have our local golf from various schools. It's within the San Bernardino Cityified Unified School District that utilize that course. Mm. It's been awesome to hear the stories.
0: That was me back in the day.
5: It's been awesome to hear the stories. I recognized one of the Cajon golf students. He received a very prestigious golf scholarship, one out of 17 nationwide, and he was selected, and that's where he practices.
1: There
0: you
1: go.
0: I received, you better practice more, Robert. I can't take any more. Man, what are you doing? Like, why even try?
1: Your score looked like a temperature.
0: Because 90. I get out of class early.
5: Hey, at least you tried. My dad took me out there. I said, I picked up a golf club and I put it back down.
0: I was never great, but I did have fun. And it was fun.
5: It is fun. I picked it back up. It is.
0: Yeah. And you can get better if you practice.
1: Of course.
0: So Luisa, before we move on to the next segment, is there anything that you'd like to, you know, say to the city on behalf of We Are the Change?
10: Well, first of all, I wanted to say that there's a lot of good people that unfortunately they're not willing to speak up. And if you don't speak up and you don't get involved, don't blame no one but yourself.
1: Yes.
10: Because at the end of the day, okay, we have over 226,000 people, and it's only a handful of us that show up regularly to the council meetings. And we have approximately 35,000 people per district or ward, and there's only like 1,000 to 2,000 people that vote. So, come on, guys. We need to do better.
1: Yes,
0: you can watch on YouTube, too. You don't have to
10: show up. Yes. So there's no excuses. And one more thing, you know. You guys want to get involved? We're going to start back this wonderful event, the SB Food Fest. We're going to need all hands on deck. And, you know, you want to do good? Please join us. So, and remember, we are the change.
0: Well, I'll talk to Victor. Maybe we can get Chubbies over there. You know,
5: that'd be wonderful. Yeah. And I just want to highlight, because organizations like Louise are 100% volunteer ran. You had highlighted it before. Much of SB Food Fest, and I was there from day one, was paid out of his pocket.
0: Yeah, like I've ran that. That's why I don't run events anymore. I did the I Love San Bernardino festivals. I went through all that. And most of the time, I ended up having to pay the vendors back or begging them like with a free one the next time around, man. Like. You know, so it's not always easy to make money.
10: Isn't
0: from that,
10: money. Yeah. No, I didn't make no one. I didn't make no $1.
1: Trying not to lose everything. That's
5: But I encourage people, like he said, to come out. You know, I love
0: when
5: you
0: said. Just try. You never know. You might make money. You might have something incredible.
5: Well, the vendors, I think they had, you know, some very. We built it up a lot, so the vendors got to a point where they were profitable, which was wonderful. That's why we did it. We wanted it to be that platform for our micro and small businesses. You know, a conducive place for them to actually sell.
0: Especially downtown.
5: Exactly. It brought life to our downtown. Mm-hmm. So they made money, but, you know, Louise nor anyone with We Are the Change was in it to make money. It was 100% volunteer ran.
1: For community goodwill, to cultivate.
10: Yeah, and not only that, I feel that events like SV Food Fest is the cheapest way to revitalize downtown in San Bernardino.
1: The brain life.
0: And yeah. I honestly think that those businesses around there need to be utilized more into it, like a Fire Marisco's.
5: They came and
0: there'd be a bar right there.
5: They said we had a beer garden. Our last one, they sponsored and did the beer garden.
0: Yeah, so as long as they're in control of it, right, and it's over on their area, then anyone either, that's what they were doing at all the other events. They go in there and get a beer and then get back over there.
10: Yeah, definitely. The more the merrier. Everybody is welcome.
1: There we go.
0: Awesome. Thank you for doing that, Luis. We do appreciate you so much. And thank you for Kim so much. Are you still willing to stay to hear our next segment?
5: Absolutely.
0: Yeah. Right on.
1: Definitely. Well, thank you both for your work.
10: Thank you for inviting us.
1: And the leadership that you guys, the example of leadership that you guys provide to our community. I know it makes a difference, and I know that is inspiring others. So continue to keep up the great job in doing doing God's work, really, is the way
0: and
1: I see it.
0: And afraid of Charmai's pop.
1: He's a little disappointed.
0: She's going to take him home to her kid.
1: Hey, as long as somebody enjoys him, man. So thank you. And thank you, Robert, for the
10: kid.
0: Yeah, I knew it. That's what I was going to ask you to do.
1: With that being said, we're definitely pivoting over here to the Human Migration Institute. Hey, Teresa. Hey, Nika. I want to say Nike all the time, but with an A. Definitely. How y'all doing today?
11: Good. How are you?
1: I'm blessed to be alive.
11: Thank you for having us. We're so excited to tell about our company.
1: Definitely. So, yeah, go ahead and what role do you play for first of all, tell us the mission of the Human Migration Institute.
11: Okay. Yeah, thank you. And so, basically, Human Migration Institute serves immigrants and refugees. And so far, we have served more than 1,000 individuals, right? And I was thinking how to start to give you the exact feeling and the clue, like what we do. And, you know, I remember the story. There was one story about the girl that mm-hmm. was saving starfish.
1: Yes.
11: They were washing
1: made
11: the food on the shore.
1: Yeah. Mm-hmm.
11: And she was saving each of them.
1: Yeah.
11: And somebody told her, well, why would you do that? They will all, anyways, they will die. Like there are thousands of them. And she said, like, she picked one, she threw it back into the ocean. Mm-hmm. And she said that we would make the difference for that one.
1: Yes.
11: So that's exactly what we do at HMI. We serve each individual, each immigrant, refugee individually. We give services, and I can talk about our services for hours. Okay.
1: I believe.
11: But the main point here, we have immigrants who come here with their skills and unique experience and high education. And for example, me personally, I serve people who are coming from Ukraine,
1: mm-hmm.
11: and they have high educations, they have PhDs, but they never have a clue how to navigate in the new country, and they need the guidance, right? So we always start with the educational programs. We have the educational programs at HMI.
1: Mm-hmm.
11: We have a special tailored English classes mm-hmm. tailored for them, proficiency English. We have the workforce initiative.
1: Mm-hmm.
11: We help them to study, to get on internships, to get hired. And we also provide for them some courses at Cornell University, some other platforms, educational platforms. So there are a lot of opportunities with us. Of course, we assist them with legal services as well, with our partners.
1: Mm-hmm.
11: And let's say, to better show what we do and what's the result of our clients, right? So,
1: mm-hmm.
11: for example, one of our clients, we got her back to work, and she was fired.
1: Mm-hmm.
11: And her employer didn't follow some kind of I-9 rule, something called I-9. He didn't follow, and we and our legal attorney, we got her back to work.
1: Awesome.
11: You know, and we have some other great success stories. We have people who were businessmen in Ukraine, for example, right?
1: Yes.
11: So this person, when he came to us, he was famous, actually. He had his magazine, he had his restaurant, but he came here because of the war and because everything what happened. So he had to relocate. So we gave him all kinds of services, starting from English classes, because he was not that good at that. And we got him a diploma evaluation so he can have his accreditation mm-hmm. here, right? And we got him consultations for legal services because he wants to apply for talent visa. Okay. So you can see the full cycle of how we help the person to stand on the feet. Mm-hmm. And then we enrolled him into business coaching. And right now he's opening a restaurant in LA, and he is paying taxes. Awesome. And he's...
12: Wait.
1: Where is it at?
0: What is the Ukrainian food special? Like, what? Yeah, what can we be expecting?
11: Yeah, that's definitely borscht.
1: Okay.
12: That's like a stewed meat. Borscht is like stewed meat.
11: It's like soup. Soup, but it's very special. It has all kinds of vitamins, vegetables, you know, great.
0: Is it like our chicken soup kind of thing?
11: It's like beetroots and all kinds of vegetables. I don't know.

0: Fellowship of Reconciliation, and we're going to be doing that again this year. But if you could share a little about your background and the role that you play in the Human Migration Institute.
1: Well, I started in 2017 as a volunteer from Human Migration Institute when I was finishing my master's degree at UC Riverside in teaching English to speakers of other languages. And then I got connected to Dr. Nielsen and all these founding members, which I also learned from the whole history of Human Migration Institute, which started with only two tables, a couple of chairs, five students, and three ambitious educators who wants to benefit, you know, all these newcomers in the city and in the Inland Empire area. And I was so inspired by them.
2: We are a total melting pot. I love to get all the food, by the way.
1: I know, and me too, because I was not prepared to know I'm from Taiwan, and in Taiwan we don't know much about refugee, but we're big on education, so I can play a role here in this classroom.
2: The two countries that I study so in-depth. Oh my, wow, awesome. Great guest.
1: You know, so I tried to connect with them, and then, you know, as soon as our culture kind of like connect with each other, you know, mm-hmm. the conversation started clicking, you know, the hospitality of how the student populations welcome me was just really, really overwhelming with joy and blessings, you know. I was able to share all these perspectives from my personal experience going around different places of the world, seeing educations in different forms and trying to bring different benefits of education through language learning into the classroom to help them. And I think that's what, you know, they also bring us. And then when I joined, I realized that it's just not building a community to help the students in the classroom. It's also inviting more communities to join us and to learn from each other. Yes. And I think the meaningful part of it.
2: Do you go through the consulates here, or like how do you find the people that are coming?
1: I think originally in 2017 it was just like people had requested, you know, we want to learn English classes. Yes, within the communities, we identified them, and then starting from identify one student, and then one student through word of mouth, you know, connect our program.
2: That is grassroots.
1: Exactly. Yes. So it's like a self-help starting from, you know, a bunch of well-educated educators wants to do something for the local population, for newcomers and refugees. And then we located the students, and one student connect with another student, and the class has been expanding. You know, it goes along self-help within the our target populations themselves, and also within us. You know, we are able to connect more volunteers who are interested in joining us. Desperate time calls, you know, cause creative actions.
2: Do you see a similar Taiwanese reaction to the possibility of a Chinese invasion that's happening with Ukraine in refugee type of thing yet? Or do you see people from Taiwan wanting to come here?
1: I think not yet. Not really. I don't think I'm that person who is able to represent that kind of topic. Okay. You know, but I do think that we're ambitious people who wants to travel around the world, trying to bring out
2: Do people from Taiwan, or do we have a lot of immigration from Taiwan here?
1: I think we do have a lot of workers from Taiwan, especially with the TSMC being established in Arizona, Phoenix, you know. I
2: had no idea we had a Ukrainian community at all. Mm-hmm. So it's very interesting. Yeah, I'm an anthropologist.
1: And that's why I love how the Inland Empire brings all these cultural diversities into it. They're very different from how LA works, you know, because it really is through word of mouth, through one person connect with another person, we realize, oh, we are actually here, you know, and then volunteers who wants to contribute to the community in the same way. So we are already here too, because through HMI and the programs that we are having, you know, some of them were expertise in economic empowerment. Mm-hmm. Some of those expertise were in advocacy. You know, some of these expertise were just lawyers who wants to also bless us with different kinds of their knowledge and their time. You know, we all connected and we all trying to contribute in our own ways. We do not know we were going to get through this stage unless we have all these activities and the programs, and then through English language learning, which that was how we started, we realized that all these newcomers and refugees, they all need different aspects to help them establish their life and feel grounded in the city, you know. And then everyone who has a piece of love to the city and the area, you know, come together and trying to help them in their own creative and imaginary ways to help them feel grounded and also benefit themselves as volunteers and contributors at the same time.
0: Definitely. Because one thing, because I've worked with a number of, like, asylum-seeking organizations,

0: Americans and other organizations that their target market is our refugee community. And one of the main differences that I see with Human Migration Institute is everybody's like super educated. Like, I mean, you're like, they're getting the cream of the cream, like, for real. And it's like so many.
1: That's a good network.
0: It really is. It's so many amazingly talented people from all throughout the world. And many people desire to call America home and want to contribute and give their skills for the greater good of all of the country, all of humanity. Right.
2: At one point, our organization actually we actually have about like staff members and volunteers from 12 different countries. Yeah. You know, we're just trying to understand, you know, like the domestic residents here who has been grounded in Inland Empire for their entire life, teaching us how good a city is. So we're not just going to LA, we actually feel grounded and welcoming in the Inland Empire. Yes, you know. Yeah. Like, so yeah, we feel like this is a place that we can call home, because people from the city, from the region, actually welcome us the way we feel like, oh, this is what home should be like.
0: And that's to me what's so beautiful about the Inland Empire. And many people don't realize that about the IE, right? That it is a hub for many people around the world, and they really love the first and third largest counties in the country.
1: Northern Air Force Base was like, people would come here and they would stay, mm-hmm, right, after they served in the military. So we had people from everywhere, right?
0: That's what hurt us when that base closed, you know.
1: My father was an immigrant from Canada. So he came down here to San Bernardino, and he joined the military to become a citizen.
0: Definitely. One thing before we talk about the International Day of Peace, because we definitely want to speak about that. I just want to shout out the newlyweds here, Nika and her husband, Brother Joe, in the house, recently married in February.
1: Congratulations!
0: Definitely. And I know that Teresa's going back home to, we're not going to say everything, but going back home, so we're going to say congratulations to her as well.
2: Yay.
0: You know, it'd be. But I know I had the pleasure of working with the Human Migration Institute last year when I worked for another nonprofit. And this year I'm working with them again as under the hat of the Riverside Interfaith Council. So it's them, and the lead on this event is IC4, Inland Communities Fellowship of Reconciliation. You should have seen how many times I was practicing that. Just so I can say it right. So shout out to Ms. Rose, shout out to Marilyn Sequoia for leading this effort. But this is basically in honor of the United Nations recognition of the International Day of Peace. So it's an event where many that takes a place across the nation and world, where people come together in hopes of peace, of trying to cultivate peace throughout our world.
1: We need it right now.
0: We need it so much. It's so many.
1: There's many wars happening right
0: many
1: this
0: wars,
1: second.
0: Many wars, many genocides happening, like at least three genocides happening.
3: May.
0: Yes, you may.
1: It feels like a beginning of World War. That's why we need as much peace as possible.
0: Amen. We don't want that. Yeah. We definitely don't want that.
3: I just want to add a little. I'm from Ukraine.
0: Yes.
3: And I've relocated like 2 years ago. Okay, so not that long ago. And I just want to say that all refugees who we serve, and my family too, because we brought my whole family, my mom, my sister, her husband, everyone is here. We believed in America so much. Every refugee we serve believe in this country so much, believe that this country will give us safety, will give us peace and happiness, and California as well, like this state, we believe in this place.
0: Amen.
3: So that's why we are part of Advocacy Days right now. We stand for refugees, we go to Washington, we're trying to find the legal pathway for immigrants to get Adjustment Act, you know, because we did the right thing. We came legally, we did everything, we paid taxes for all these years, and we just believe in this country.
1: Do you hear that, people?
3: Yeah.
1: That we need to bottle that and put it into our people here in the city.
0: You know,
1: we have to have pride, right? Like
0: in
1: what we have. Yes.
0: And that's one thing that I feel that a lot of our population, a lot of American citizens don't realize. Like, if you travel the world and you see where other people are coming from, and if you don't realize the opportunities that are still, even in the midst of this chaos that we have in this country right now, as far as the leadership, in my opinion, it's still opportunity. It's still a land of opportunity. If you're willing to work and invest in yourself, you can manifest. But if you want to sit on the sideline and blame others and act like somebody's taken from you, no, you didn't take advantage of your opportunity, and that's on you. So to me, working with organizations such as the Human Migration Institute really paints the pictures of the refugees, and immigrants that are coming here, because there's a stereotypes that they want to perpetuate. Oh, it's criminals, or this and that, and no, that is not the real reality. Yes, some people might come in nefariously with those kind of, you know, with that in their mind, but most people are looking to better their lives or want to contribute to our community and to our society. So it's, to me, they help shape and shift the narrative from the negativity that's always perpetuated around about people of color from all around the world. You know what I mean?
2: That's what a summary. Thank you so much, Ipiani, for doing that, because that really stands out, our long-term partnership between HMI and the ICFOR to partner since, as far as I remember, 2015 when we started, you know, for this International Peace Day event, and we used to do peace walks, and then we communicate, and we put together all community different members, the choirs together, and join advocacy for peace. You know, when we first started in 2015, we did it locally, but through all these dedication, hard works from not only the people, the residents, to the government's recognition, to all the way up to the point that now Nika and some of our lead board members are all there, you know, in DC trying to advocate, you know, and then starting from a small little International Day of Peace locally in the Inland Empire can grow so much changes to an international and a bigger stage, you know, where people's voices can be seen and more people to know that, also educate themselves that we want to be here, but we want to be here, we need to do our part, you know.
1: I think the International Day of Peace, I think, didn't they have there was a group that came here to do that in San Bernardino?
0: You know, yeah. It could have.
1: They did the first one. I was a part of that first one.
0: Well, I know the United Nations has been doing it for a very long time. Yeah. And that's who we're honoring with the one that we do here.
1: This is just something that needs to be more and more out there, because this war spreads like fire to me. Peace is hard to get it to spread because people get used to the negative stuff.
0: Sadly,
1: you know, it ain't hippie stuff, man. This stuff, peace will save your family's life.
2: So we would definitely want to invite you to our next peace event on September 19th, you know, at the Arlington Library in Riverside. You know, please join us. Last year we filled the venue, you know, more people are standing there. We barely have, you know, spaces to sit all these people who wants to join our circles, you know, our stand-up circles, you know, all these things. So this is a great time for everyone to be together, you know. Like, I think changes really, really will happen when people show up. You know, you might not be, you know, wanted to speak up, but just by showing up can mean so much different to one person to another. Grab our hands, link our arms, you know, step forward. Mm-hmm. That's an actions of change, you know.
1: Well, you were born in Mexico?
4: No.
1: Where were you born?
4: Of course, man. I'm from Sinaloa.
1: Sinaloa. All right. So, like, when you came here, was it easy for you to jump?
4: No, I crossed illegally.
1: Oh, no, I mean, like, no, was it easy just to get into the game, or did you have to work hard? Or what?
4: Trust me, nothing was easy. Yeah. I worked very hard, and I'm so thankful to this country, because even though I didn't do it the right way, I was only 17, starving. So I came to this country, started picking up aluminum cans, and little by little, I was able to have my own business. I sold my business, and then I started giving back to the community.
1: That is an incredible. I mean, all three of your stories are just incredible. Thank you for sharing them with us.
0: You know, and really the reality is, unless you're indigenous, all of our stories are stories of immigration. You know what I mean? Mm-hmm. And that's just the real reality, right?
1: And we are locals, you know, and your father came
0: from Canada.
1: But what I was going to say is, like, we have a network, right? It's a lot easier for me to have a network than for people who just moved here. So, creating your own network, right?
0: Definitely.
1: Awesomeness, right?
0: Awesomeness. That's one of my favorite words.
1: Luis, and we are the change and the
0: Human Migration Institute.
1: Human Migration Institute saw a need, And fulfilled it, right?
0: Amen, amen. Absolutely. And we want to just circle back around just one more time with that invite. It's going to be Saturday, September 19th from 11 a.m. to 1 p.m. at the Arlington Library in San Bernardino. You can go to the Human Migration Institute Facebook page, or you could go to Riverside Interfaith Council Facebook page, or even now IC4.org, IC4peace.org, I believe, is their website. You can go to their website and find more about this event. It's a free event. We'll have lights, refreshments, and snacks. I believe there's going to be some baklava in the house. I know my mom's coming with me again because she loved the baklava from last year, you know what I mean? And it's just a beautiful event. So many different cultures and creeds, religious beliefs, different faith traditions, all coming together as
1: for humanity. So when you migrated to Fontana, like, is there good food out there?
0: Yes, of course. Maybe too good. But it's good food. It's good food throughout the IE, you know. But
4: what do you mean? He doesn't live in San Bernardino?
1: No. In San
0: Bernardino. Born and raised on the west side. Born and raised on the west side, though, just for the record.
1: I was going to ask, Taiwanese food? Like, is there anything I should be looking out for?
0: Yeah, where do you go for? That's a great question. Where do you go for Taiwanese food in this area? Where do you go for Ukrainian food in this area?
2: Well, in the city of Riverside, recently there's a lot more stores opening up right there. But, you know, I will say you want to check out the Oden Hot Pot at the University Village Plaza, which is a Taiwanese-style hot pot where you can pick as many food as you want by pound, you know, and then choose whatever broth they
1: have. 1 pound here and 1 pound here.
2: Yeah, or maybe 4 pounds for you to eat 2 days. I will say that would be a really good place to go to. You know, like, they have spices, they have, you know, vegan options, and you choose what you want to eat. You can decide, today I want to go vegan, so I can choose all the vegetables. And today, you know what? Not that vegan thing. You know, so I can choose whatever meat that I want.
0: All protein.
1: Definitely. I like the way you think.
0: Mika, how about yourself? Where do you go for when you want a taste of home?
3: Well, I cook a lot.
0: Okay.
3: cook every day.
0: Joe's smile so big when she said.
3: Well,
0: like,
3: there are not too many, because we live in Coachella, and there are not so many places in that area, but in LA you can find a lot of, like, they're mixed, they're like Russian, Ukrainian, Uzbek food, they're all intersections of, so there are places, but me, I cook. I think a lot.
0: What's one of your favorite go-tos to cook at the house?
3: I can't say.
0: Okay. Which one of your favorite Ukrainian meals, Joe?
4: Borscht.
1: Okay. Well, let's move on. What is your favorite place? What's your favorite food to eat?
5: Oh, in San Bernardino.
1: What's your favorite food,
0: Kim? You don't
1: have
0: to limit yourself.
5: I love Italian food.
1: Oh, okay.
5: I love Italian food.
1: Do you cook Italian, too?
5: I do. All right.
0: How about yourself, Brother Luis? Where's one of your favorite?
4: Oh, movies? Man, I like Meatless Cafe.
0: Okay.
1: Oh, their tacos are yummy.
0: OG.
1: And for me, I would love to sink my teeth into a Chubbsy Smash Burger.
0: Smash.
1: Yeah.
0: You know, for myself, I would have to say I love Island Breeze, the Jamaican food over in Colton, and now they have a location here in San Bernardino as well, where the old Stone and Chins used to be.
1: Really?
0: For those that are familiar. Yeah, right there off of, I want to say Highland and
5: Highland,
0: 8th Street, I believe, is right over
1: there. Yeah, I know. I'm going to go try that.
0: Oh, it's definitely bomb. The curry goat.
1: What do you get, the jerk chicken?
0: I get the curry goat is one of my go-tos, but they have awesome meat pies. The oxtails are bomb as well.
1: That's one of my favorites.
0: But definitely, as we get ready to close out the show, I wanted to give an opportunity
6: for each one of our guests. Thanks for asking. Mine's a Korean chicken spot in Riverside. Thank you for asking.
0: Okay. My bad, bro.
6: It's
0: shout
6: Chim-Yak.
0: Out to Riverside.
6: Shout out to Chim-Yak.
0: There you go.
1: We don't have to.
0: Nah, this is IE. It's IE love.
1: Yeah, they used to be partisan.
6: Sorry for stealing your water.
0: And shout out to Creative Sundays as well.
1: Steal our water. Get out of here.
0: Please, Teresa, could you let our audience know, if they want to find out more about the Human Migration Institute, how could they find out more about your organization and maybe even get in contact with you if they want to volunteer or have some resources they might be able to help you guys with?
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1: And if they want to send you thank you notes at the city, how would they get a hold of you?
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1: Yes, and thank you notes. Yeah.
0: There you go. Definitely.
1: We know the squeaky wheel gets a grease.
0: There you go. Just wanted to say thank you to each of our guests and what you guys do to cultivate goodwill in our world. You know, we need much more of this, but I'm happy that we have y'all. So thank you, and God bless you guys as well.
2: Thanks for inviting us.
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1: 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The jury in the Lindsey Clancy triple murder trial has been excused for the day.
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8: 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We often think that Thomas Edison invented the light bulb. While he certainly was the first to make it a commercial success, the invention took almost a century to come to light. The story begins long before household electricity. In 1800, an Italian scientist named Volta created the first primitive battery, and one of the first things he did was connect copper wire to it, which glowed faintly. 2 years later, a different inventor ran current from a battery through carbon rods to create the first industrial bulb. But it was very bright, short-lived, and not suited to household use. More scientists, over more decades, improved filaments and used a vacuum to remove oxygen, or filled the bulb with nitrogen to extend the filament's life. Finally, in the late 1870s, Edison bought a Canadian patent and formed a light bulb company. He and his workers tested more than 9,000 filament designs. Their first successful bulbs used carbonized bamboo, but they ultimately discovered that the rare metal tungsten, with its high melting point and electrical resistance, was the best choice. At first, Edison's technology couldn't make tungsten thin enough. Later advancements wound 6 feet of ultra-thin wire down to a 1-inch long filament. They mounted it on a glass support, and the commercial bulb was born. This design lasted nearly unchanged for over a century, only now being replaced by more efficient designs, which themselves have taken more than 50 years to come to market. I'm Scott Tinker.
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17: NBC News Radio. I'm Rob Martier. President Trump says the U.S. will win the Iran war one way or another. He added other U.S. wars have lasted longer.
18: But when you look at hundreds of thousands of soldiers were killed in these various wars, they lasted many, many years. We're in there for a few months, and what we've done is amazing.
17: Today, President Trump shrugged off questions about the war dragging down Republican chances in the midterm elections. He then touted good things going on while the war continues, including a record stock market. His comments come with conflicting reports about the progress of the U.S.-Iran peace talks. A takedown of alleged fraudsters in Ohio is being announced by the Department of Justice. Acting U.S. Attorney General Todd Blanche made the announcement in Columbus today. State employees are among more than a dozen defendants who are being indicted in what Blanche called some of the most significant fraud schemes in the country. They allegedly defrauded the state and federal governments out of more than $50 million. This comes after the DOJ announced more than a dozen indictments in its fraud crackdown in Minnesota last month. Newark Mayor Roz Baraka is praising the actions of his police officers in restoring peace around Delaney Hall, but says the city's role around the facility is now going to be scaled back. Jonathan O'Halloran reports.
19: Baraka says since Newark police stepped in to restore calm, arrests have dropped from 80 to just 3. But now Baraka says it's time for the immigration detention facility to take care of itself. Baraka says it's not Newark's responsibility to secure the private facility. I'm Jonathan O'Halloran.
17: Some moviegoers are facing their own odyssey trying to score tickets to Christopher Nolan's latest film. Tickets for IMAX and other premium large format showings of The Odyssey went on sale this morning and immediately saw sky-high demand. So many fans tried to buy tickets that AMC had to put its ticketing app on hold. Rob Martier, NBC News Radio.
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21: Oh, wow, that's it. That's it. That's the right music right there. That's the right music right there. Okay. We're just going to let it sit in our souls, our spirits, for about a half a second or two. Yep, yep, that's it. All right. I can see us. I can see us. Once I see us, we're initializing. And then once I see us on camera, and there we are. Here we are. Hello, world, family, and friends. And welcome to the E Factor Radio Show. I'm your host, Cornelius Bryant. And today we have a very, very special guest. When I say very, I mean more varies than very, you know, special guest. And her name is Marie Vernon. All right, Marie, I just want you to say hi to the good people because I know you have a big fan base. And then I'm going to go into your bio and then we're going to start our conversation.
22: Hello, everyone out there. Thank you for listening. Thank you for tuning in. I'm excited to be here and share so much information opportunities with you.
21: All right. So for those who don't know Marie, they're probably thinking, well, who is Marie? Well, I'm going to tell you. I'm going to read this right here. Marie Vernon is the Chief Executive Officer of the Connect Community Access family of organizations. If you notice, I didn't say organization, I said organizations. That means more than once. So she's very busy. All right. And in a community leader committed to expanding access, opportunity, and independence for adults and families. 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
21: 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Thank you, Marie. 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Wow, that's great. And all these things that you're talking about, it's sort of what I do too with the Renaissance Man, my school. And so it's amazing. And people probably thinking, well, how can a person like you know a person like her? Well, actually, we met at a AI conference. Mm-hmm. And we had seen each other before at several chamber events,
22: the Cal Baptist University Family Resource Center. That's
21: right.
22: Where we initially met.
21: Right, right. That's been a couple of years.
22: Yes, it's been a couple of years now.
21: So I know people, they're not so much concerned about where we met, but what I want you to do, because there are so many great things that you do, I want to know, how did you get started in this? What was your background before you started?
22: Well, it starts with family first. And having witnessed my mother and father, aunts and uncles, in their everyday work life, just tending to individuals with disabilities, other learning abilities. Some of my family members have children who are deaf, and we've had blindness. The neurodivergency is the disability that's also intellectual as well as physical, and I just grew up in that space of always being asked as a connector to give access and give resources. You know somebody here or there. I started out 40 years ago as a real estate appraiser and going into homes and meeting people that had various loved ones just behind closed doors, and I'd watch the way that they made them responsible citizens, community.
21: Right.
22: And it just stuck with me that that was my purpose, that was my calling, and I always just moved in that circle to find those individuals that were doing good for the less fortunate, those with no money.
21: Right, and that's the key. You know, your true personal, your true self is shown by how you treat people with no money, when there's nothing in it for you. And so that's great. And I noticed, you know, when you were saying that, you know, there's a passion that goes with it, you know, but people don't realize that passion comes and goes, but calling is always there. And so when you said it's your calling, mm-hmm. you know, that's good, because a lot of times we both know that when you're walking in your calling, things don't always go well. You have some of those days when you're like, no, I'm done with this. You know, then you have to go back and recoup or do whatever it is you're doing, you know, go sit down somewhere and let God talk to you. Like, no, no, no.
22: Yeah. And the biggest challenge is people being in their own way, because the resources are there. There's never anyone that is standing in the way of giving access to that funding opportunities. It is the fear of the individuals that you try to help, getting them out of the normal way that they do things in their own power, so they think. And then when the boat comes along to help in the storm, they don't want to get in. They're waiting for God, and that's, he sent us already, hands and feet. Help is not going to come only in the form of prayer. It's going to come with a physical requirement of you to do something, first and foremost, to change your mindset, that you can be helped, that you're not doing this alone, and that you don't get to whine and complain that you're by yourself. There's 7,000 on a hill and then more that's really already waiting for you just to ask. The Word of God says, before you started to pray, while you were yet praying, I answered.
21: Right, right. I sent it. You know, and it's funny, it reminds me of this story, if we can tell a story. It was about a guy, he was in the ocean, and he's drowning. And so he prays to God, God, oh, please help me, send help. Somebody in a fisher boat comes by, hey, let us help you. No, no, no, no, no, I'm waiting on God, I'm waiting on God. Somebody else comes by in a different boat, hey, let us help you. No, no, no, no, I'm waiting on God, I'm waiting on God. And finally, the man drowns. So when he gets to heaven, he goes, God, I thought you was going to help me. I thought this. He goes, I sent two people to help you, but yes, you wouldn't get in.
22: Exactly.
21: And so you're right. Sometimes people, they just don't accept the help. They're so busy, like you say, they're praying, and you know, they think it's going to happen a certain way. And so if it doesn't happen that particular way, they just let it go. They shine it on. Mm-hmm. You're like, well, what are you doing? Why don't you get help?
22: And the resources are there. There is money and opportunities for anyone with a disability, caring for someone with a disability. They'll end up falling into depression, and now they're the disability. And
21: right,
22: there's still monies available. There's still opportunities. There's still programs that are available if they seek it. And that comes with care, health care, as well as jobs, resources so that adults with children with disabilities, intellectual disabilities, that those parents do not have to bear the old world shame. They can make their child a responsible working class citizen at whatever stage they are at. But it starts with the parents, even young parents who are listening to this. It starts with you making certain that your child is enrolled in the Inland Regional Center so that they can get those resources when you become 70, 80 years old, and now that adult child has to fend for themselves, independent living resources. With Patricia Herrera on the State Council on Developmental Disabilities, that's what the adult work experience is designed to do, and we're really excited about that.
21: Wow, that's great news. Because what you're saying is true. You know, because before, back when we were young, you know, if something like that happened, the parents, there was a bit of shame that went with it. And so what do? You take them and you lock them in a room and you don't let nobody see them. Then somebody asks, oh, I thought you had another child. Oh, no.
22: They're treating them like the family pet. But just like David, when the prophet went to find the king,
21: right?
22: They were like, do you have another child? Oh, yeah, I forgot about him.
21: Right, he's a
22: and
21: nobody.
22: And he's the king.
21: He's a nobody. Why are you worried about him? He's a nobody.
22: Yeah. We can't treat family members like that. They're children and adults with intellectually developmental disabilities on the spectrum for autism. They're the brightest. They're among the brightest. They're firing on all cylinders. And they're not concerned with the cares of this world. They just get the job done and do the best work.
21: Right. And it's important, like you said, for the parents. And then, you know, the kid learns a little self-care, you know, self-care and independence. I don't know if you ever watch, America's Got Talent?
22: Mm-hmm. Mm-hmm.
21: And they had the one kid on there playing the piano, but he had autism. And, you know, and so when he sat down to play the piano, everybody was blown away because he was so gifted, so talented.
22: Mm-hmm.
21: But when you look at him and he's, yeah, people think, oh, he, you know, we as humans have a tendency of calling people, oh, he's retarded, he's stupid.
22: Or slow.
21: And we're
22: really the ones that are slow to embrace the gift that is before us.
21: Right. And then somehow or another, they managed to unlock his gift. And so he sat down on that piano. He goes all over the world now playing.
22: Yes.
21: His mother got him started. So it's so important that the parents step in.
22: Yes.
21: And I think a lot of times, like when you said about the young parents, the problem is when you're young, You're so busy being young, so to speak, because you're thinking about other stuff. You know, first of all, you may not even be paying attention to the kid to realize there's something wrong. You know, you just think, oh, it's better for me because he never cries, he never does.
22: Yes, he's just sitting there quietly. Well, that's not good as well.
21: Right.
22: That's not good. I have a family member who taught himself ASL by just being ignored and or not tended to in the manner, and he's, you know, learning other languages. There are individuals who are with a blindness. The hearing is so in tune. Piano tuning is a great skill that's lost. We still have people playing piano, but we don't have teachers. I mean, you see signs on the yard of piano teachers, but just imagine if we had a whole industry, learning for that piano tuning. People who are deaf, teaching them to do grooming for any animal, because my groomer was deaf, and I would walk up and was like, the first time I met him, who does not hear these dogs coming out the house? And they were big and loud. And when I met the young man, he was deaf. Perfect environment for him. It was his own home, and he, you know, the animals got along. You have to tune in. Every gift and every talent is not going to come glaring. It's not just going to come and overtake you, but it will overtake you when you open up and say, I'm going to embrace that. And the world needs that. Businesses need that talent.
21: Right. Just to back up, what is ASL?
22: American Sign Language.
21: Oh, okay. Mm-hmm. All right. You see, because you know that I don't know something.
22: You're right.
21: What is that? American? Or is it anti-socialism?
22: No, American Sign Language.
21: American Sign Language.
22: Yeah, in line with the adult work experience, we are building a program where every employer that might have a need, there's an individual that's available that will not give you a real challenge in the workforce. There's not going to be call-offs for headache or, you know, anything like that. They just come to work ready to do it at all times. And there's no social grace that needs to be there. We have to have the social grace. We have to not have our feelings on our sleeve and recognize this is a different individual. He doesn't have time or she doesn't have time for office politics. Just put her in the room, give them what they need to do, and watch how it happens. Because my young man, my experience with one of many, we hire deaf and blind and hard of hearing and intellectually disabled. And this young man, I thought, okay, typical employees, I'm going to give you 3 computer towers and monitors to wipe the computers so that they can be used by the next group of employees right. coming in. I thought, oh, this will be a half day's work. I had walked into the room and one was already done. I had to go back out and say, I need you to slow down. And not only did he do the work, he was able to articulate and show me line item where he put things. Then I had to sit there and get an education on the Google Drive and the hard drive and those things. I said, oh, Lord, this is going to be a challenge. This young man is brilliant.
21: Right. And that's what happens a lot of time. Like you say, you get involved with the politics of the job and all this stuff. So you get people, you know, they're well-to-do. There's nothing wrong with you physically or mentally, but there's always an excuse for you not doing what you're supposed to do.
22: There's always a coffee break that you have to have. You're always under stress.
21: Right, right.
22: Everything stresses you out.
21: Right, right. Oh, can you give me that cup of water? Oh, it might be too heavy. She always wants me to do that. I don't know why I got to get the water. She's standing right there. Why can't she get the water?
22: Yeah, and you know, things that are repetitious, counting and numbering and color coding, all those things are beautiful. Individuals with developmental challenges, disabilities, they can see the colors. I like to say they can Rain Man anything.
21: Uh-huh.
22: And we need that. We really need that in the workforce. And that's a demographic of adults that are unchallenged. They're going to adult day programs and they're sitting there watching television or playing board games, just doing nothing with their talent. And
21: right.
22: employers are losing valuable dollars in the workforce. They can have workforce opportunity tax credits that come back to them. They can have job coaches and trainers, and there's no expense. Some people have the bias as an employer that say, well, if I hire somebody that's deaf, I have to hire their interpreter, not in the 21st century.
21: Right, right. And that's the thing, like you said, they're biased. And like you were saying about a mental standpoint, a lot of times that block isn't with the person, it's with us.
22: It is
21: only. People so-called call ourselves normal or regular. That's where the block comes in at, because you see this and you're not appreciating the person that you're, like the special person you call special ed or disabilities, mm-hmm. but they have so much to offer. He goes, well, I asked them to read this and they couldn't read it. No, they can't read it. But what you have to do, you have to find out how they operate, so to speak. You know, what is it that they do? Because they may not be able to read it. Then you do something else. You turn off the computers and you have to tell them, whoa, whoa, whoa, slow down. Because, you know, this is supposed to be an 8-hour day and you're going to be done in 2 hours. And
22: yes.
21: What do I do with you the rest of the time?
22: Yes. Oh, yes. Our young man, one of the gentlemen that worked in our office who was blind, his job coach would come in and he was just interested in the things that we were doing because he had nothing to teach this young man. We would give him graphs and charts and things to organize, and the assistive device for him to work, it spoke it and he was able to, I don't even understand. I was so comfortable with my workforce and with the with hiring them that the work just came back completed. And you don't have any challenges with, I need a break. Oh, this is too complicated what you're asking me. They can see people with autism, people on the spectrum are so neurologically genius. They can see anything. They can see processes. They know how the mainframe works.
21: Right.
22: I don't have that. I have the ability to envision a workforce and opportunities. I know exactly what I want something. In the era of AI, there's a lot less thinking that has to go into proposing a business or proposing a project or a program. For me, that's good. I feel that we have human AIs in our presence.
21: Right.
22: We really do.
21: Right. And absolutely, like you were saying, even with that, a lot of employees don't realize they're missing out on money. Not only on money, because they get reimbursed, or we'll say that again, what is it they get?
22: There's workforce opportunity tax credits. And it is not a big word that applies to a business with over 100 employees. It applies to a business with one employee. For example, if you have a cleaning business, a cleaning service for after hours or nighttime office or salon or hair or nail salon, training one individual to do some of the task, you can get funds reimbursement for that person. So yes, you have to pay them up front, but also the Department of Labor, the Office of Apprenticeship Standards, they will give money for that person. $4,900 from contracts with the Department of Rehabilitation. At the Workforce Summit, there will be an opportunity to meet with HR and government contractors who will take on, these are boutique contractors who will go through the Systems of Award Management, the SAM program, and they'll help those small businesses to scale. So I was a small business owner, a real estate appraiser. I didn't know about nor have access to someone like me to tell this, but I would hire one woman to do, or two women to do appraisals, to do the desktop portion, and I would split my revenue with them. Just imagine if I had the workforce opportunity money to do it.
21: Right.
22: And then I required them to take two people when they got their license. But now we're on a much larger, much more advanced scale to do this. And I really hope that anyone who thinks they want to start a business, and you have a son or daughter, I have a dental hygienist. She works from her home. She has a practice. She has a son. She can hire her son now to do the things that she leaves him to do anyway, you know, sterilizing the equipment and putting it in the sealed bag. If you can think it, it can be done. It can be paid for. It can become a job that you're already giving your child to do. There are many mothers and fathers who say, you know, the piano tuner, for example, one of my many piano tuners, he said, me and my daughter do this. Well, you're already having her do it and you're giving her pennies. Let's give her a real job and a real resume.
21: Right, right. What does that say? When you think it, things happen. Because you have the choice. When you think it, you can make it happen. You can go, oh, and just let it slide by and you miss out on opportunity. Because I tell you, I'm going to be there at that summit myself. You
22: know, looking forward to it.
21: Yes, I'm going to be there. And, you know, I may have to hog up all the stuff. You know, you get there early and talk to
22: grab them. Everything.
21: You grab everything. Get all yourself established first before everybody else get there.
22: Yeah.
21: But, you know, you keep talking about this summit. And you know, people are probably thinking, well, what summit she's talking about? What summit is she talking about? Well, we're going to get to that soon. But what I mainly would like to focus on just for a couple of minutes is that the things you do and all these different things that you do it, because I know that's, like you said, when you had AI, you can have this, you can have that, you can have all these different things. So you're managing all these different entities, correct? And so from an entrepreneur, what goes into that? I mean, how much work do you put into that, and how much training do you do?
22: Prayer and trust in God for the right individuals. Wisdom to manage my affairs. I belong to a very strong church in the city of Corona, New Day Christian Fellowship. Shout out to my bishop, pastor, Dr. Tony Dunn. We have an offering confession that asks God to give us the wisdom for everything in our business, in our lives. It's for our lives, but I transfer that into my business. So I have great, excellent administrators, strategists, consultants, HR. I have managers. I have employees who came from backgrounds working over the counter at gas stations.
21: Wow.
22: Who are now making all of our programs, making all of our literature and material that go out. And it looks like, I always used to say, it has to look like Kaiser Permanente did it. I want to be on that level no matter how small I am. And I am a fairly small operation with like under 50 employees, 30 to 50 employees, maybe less. But I wake up every morning. When I started this, I would make a vision board, a goal board. I would just write the path that I wanted to be one day in life, offering families with children and loved ones with disabilities no other thing than let this be my ministry. So I started All Hours Adult Care, which is my flagship corporation. This is what pays the bills. And our core values across the board for me, advocating with honesty, acceptance, and compassion. So no matter where we are, everyone that works in the organization, they are known as advocates. They are known as mandated reporters. You see something, you say something, and not only you do something, you make it right.
21: Right.
22: So that's how I wake up every morning, and the multiple organizations that I own and are that I'm the CEO or program director, they are managed by another capable, competent individual. Proudly to say, of the 38 employees and contractors, there are currently probably three men.
21: Wow.
22: Three men. There's a lot of family involved. And they are only involved as they are responsible and willing to advocate with compassion.
21: Right, so it's a majority women.
22: Majority women.
21: Okay.
22: However, those women with their entities, their sons, their daughters, their husbands. So it's a spread out. That's all we're doing. I'm making sure that this stays like the Kaiser Foundation, All Hours Adult Care, the Connect Community Access, similar to 211. That is my goal in life, to be similar to 211. However, I want to be very effective and make sure that all of the families are covered here in the needs and the services. And I'm starting with the bottom, what society does not look out for, and that's anyone with a disability, anyone with an intellectual and developmental disability. That's where we start first, and then we work ourselves up to the able-bodied.
21: Right. Wait a minute. My phone is pinging. Okay, excuse me. I don't normally take a phone call. Let me see. Oh, wow. One of my relatives just texted me and said, "You my relative. Hello, relative." No, but you know, that's good, because what you said is so critical. A lot of people, when you talk, people don't, a lot of times they don't listen. They just, But what you said about your ministry, I mean, when you look at that, you have to look at it as your ministry. Because if God gave you this assignment, this purpose, that's who gives purpose. You know, a lot of times we try to find, I don't know my purpose in life. You know, so I'm going to go home and watch TV all day. You're never going to find it sitting at home watching TV. And like you said, these people, they show up for work and they do what they have to. I was talking to someone just a few months ago. They were telling me that they got fired. I'm goes, why? Oh, they just fired me for nothing. You know, because it is, you know, they play the cards or whatever. I goes, wow. You know, did you ask them why they fire you? Yeah, they was talking about because I was late. Well, you're only late one time? No, I was late a few times. Okay, so you're never going to profit yourself. You're doing yourself an injustice because you're blaming them for firing you instead of saying, you know what? If I ever get another job, I'm going to be on time. And that appear that job constantly.

0: the need and find out what it is that you can do to fill it. So I like to teach and I like to live by this. When I think this would be nice or maybe we need this, I turn immediately and ask the Lord, is this something I can do? Do I already have this in my ability? Am I already that resource? And then I always bring in another person. Just, you know, he'll lead me to that person
1: right.
0: that's already doing it. And I go, oh, as you're going to come and do that with us, I'll give you the seed. I'll give you the foundation. I'll give you the fertile soil for you to grow what's already been in you. With adult work experience, we have two programs that came out of a need. If I could say what it's about.
1: Oh, most definitely.
0: Okay. So I went to Sam's Club. I was putting together an event for senior women, honoring senior women for birthdays in my church. And I went to Sam's Club and I picked up a beautiful bouquet. And when I walked towards the back, there was an even more beautiful one. And it was in a bucket on the floor. And I said, oh, are these going for, or can you put together from here? She says, oh, that's going in the trash. And I said, what? So I said, well, can I purchase them? She immediately told me, we don't sell our trash. It's an environmental hazard and our insurance company prohibits it. So I went up to the front with the manager and I asked her, how do I get on your list to get flowers donated? I didn't want food. I wanted flowers.
1: Right.
0: Hence was born the Floral Recovery Network. So we have our seniors and adults with disabilities who can come, deaf individuals as well. We can come together and build floral decorations to distribute to our nursing homes, hospitals, and senior centers. And the first nursing home that I went to was like, when are we going to get them? I said, well, I just wanted to know, could we do it?
1: Right,
0: it's
1: right.
0: not there yet. From the Floral Recovery Network came Seeds of Renewal for formerly incarcerated adults and developmental and disabled individuals who cannot get a job because the minute they answer honestly on an application, they're now disqualified. So Seeds of Renewal, we've had youth in continuation who were on probation from run-ins with the law. We've had them come to homes, clean, wash all of the lawn equipment, organize the yard, weed, and clean up the porch again. That's something, Seeds of Renewal. We're saying that with everything that you learned is not going to waste. So that's adult work experience. That's the school and the building we're looking for. And we're praying and believing God. I am praying and believing God for the county of San Bernardino. I spent the hour before coming here today just riding around. I sent to my realtor. I'm praying and believing God for developmental, economic redevelopment funds. Give me a building for a penny and watch what I do to a block. Just
1: wow.
0: Give me that building, and it will be a vocational school. It will be an adult daycare program. It will have people responsibly doing the work that we need to build up the county of San Bernardino, Riverside, in the economic hub, the hub zone. We will employ and treat everyone as a responsible working citizen. That's the adult work experience I want people to have again.
1: Wow, that sounds great. Our time is running. But if you don't mind, if it's okay with you, can I give a shout out to Mike?
0: Please.
1: Well, to happy 25th anniversary to Living Way Christian Fellowship pastors, Pastor Hal K. Weber and Pastor Pam Weber. You know, I went there for a few years. I moved because I got married. But, you know, I think about them all the time and I love them. In 25 years, what a milestone.
0: Are they in the city of San Bernardino County?
1: No, they're Moreno Valley.
0: Okay, great, great.
1: Liberty Christian Fellowship in Moreno Valley, California. Go check them out.
0: I would like to say this as well. With the State Council on Developmental Disabilities, I was privileged to, with Patricia Herrera, the director, I was privileged to be invited and invite churches, all churches that own land, to a housing development roundtable and inquiry to find out if they would be willing to build housing and community center on vacant land that the church has for a 60-year lease. The Housing Authority, I'm not sure of what that organization is, but I do have it to share with your listeners
1: okay.
0: later. They will take a 60-year lease and go through the entitlement, the development, the building of that entity, as long as it's a faith-based church organization. So synagogue,

0: or church, mosque or temple, as long as you have the land and are willing to lease it, and you don't have to abide by a strict rule of who can be housed. If in the case of a synagogue, if you want there to be a Jewish family housing, so the members have to be, or the applicants have to be members of the Jewish community, you can do that. There's no discrimination there.
1: Wow.
0: But we're trying to gather in the Inland Empire, because it's done in Los Angeles, but there's no land in Los Angeles. But we have pastors here with real estate and a congregation that's struggling for the building fund. You don't have to do it, and you don't have to give up your land.
1: Wow, that's great. You know, that's we're getting more information here than I thought we would.
0: Resources. So
1: that's right. It's getting better and better. But since our time is running out, you said several times about the convention or whatever.
0: Our summit,
1: that is.
0: Yes.
1: The summit, yes. Okay. And so I know everybody's probably thinking, well, would you stop talking so we can find out about the summit?
0: Yes.
1: And so here's what I have this, but I don't need this. You know why? Because you're here. You can tell them.
0: It is going to take place on Friday, October 2nd, at Entrepreneur High School, EHI, in Highland. It's across, it's a little ways away from the Yamava Resort and Casino. EHI, it's in Highland. That is a school that has 7 campuses for students who want to learn how to become business owners. And the enrollment, the enrollment is free. It's a public high school, and it's an open secret. There's campuses in Fontana, I believe, Rialto. They have 7 campuses,
1: and
0: students have got to compel their parents to place them there. They have television, radio studios. They have culinary.
1: Radio?
0: Yeah, they have. Uh-oh. And I want to invite you to come on the tour, because you're going to be broadcasting from there.
1: Yes.
0: Or at least recording for a later broadcast.
1: Right.
0: But families, please, if you have a student that's 9th grade to senior, take them and put them in this school. The classroom size is small, and there are talents that these young men and women have untapped. They're also, Dr. Pat is the director. I can't pronounce her last name, forgive me. But they are opening up classrooms for developmental disabilities and neurodivergency. So now they'll really get those skills and resources and gifts put together for employers. So if you're a teacher, if you're a loved one, if you are a business employment, please come out. This is not by any means a job fair. It is not a job fair. But if you are interested in finding out what type of employers, manufacturing, logistics, data, administrative, come to the event. And we have a marketplace hub. If you have small goods that are already prepackaged, we're not selling anything. But you can get a spot in the marketplace. And now those employers get to see, we have a young lady who makes boutique coffee. She was a barista at Starbucks, but now she's making whole organic lactose-free, and she came to our office and made 6 in 20 minutes.
1: Wow.
0: And so she's going to be showcased in the marketplace hub. So small businesses only. You have to be like 10 or fewer. We don't want large businesses. You can vend outside and showcase. There are table opportunities. We're definitely interested in sponsors, vendors and sponsors. They start $500, $250, I think, up to $2,500. But the opportunity to learn and go through sessions on examples of Dr. Pepper, Keurig, the Phoenix Technologies will be there. They help with logistics and manufacturing opportunities, and they show employers with employment training program dollars for free to come into your business and help you to hire a person and support them. Adult Work Experience is going to speak how we're going to do a transition where we take on workforce dollars or the employment it's a phased 90-day program, and ultimately the employer is responsible, but you're getting the taxpayer, you're getting the tax write-off.
1: Right.
0: So, again, I'm sorry, it is at EHI on Friday, October 2nd, from 9 a.m. to 2 p.m.
1: Okay, good. And I have a question about the school. because you said they have all these schools. And so do they have like regular school or they're teaching?
0: You're in a regular classroom and plus, everything that you're learning is geared like if in the retail or culinary. So you're learning everything. It's a traditional San Bernardino Unified School District curriculum, grades 9 through 12. But what's beautiful when they're learning how to make t-shirts, printing. So your math and your algebra, those things are geared to teach you how to do equations for what your business is. So you're not, oh, just come to class and there's some smart kids and the rest of us aren't talking. Everybody's doing it. Right. It's similar to the College for the Arts, the California School for the Arts. It's similar to that.
1: Well, you know, that's good because what you said about they go 9th through 12th grade and they're learning these different crafts because everybody... It's not college material. Not that they can't learn, but everybody doesn't want to go to college.
0: They're not going.
1: You know, because there are some people, like my background, I told you, it's commercial construction. Everybody's not going to college. And so this gives, like if a parent or a person, let's say I'm a kid, I go to my parents, you know what? I don't want to go to college. Oh, what are you going to do? I want to make t-shirts. And so,
0: And learn how to do the whole t-shirt industry.
1: Right. And it goes, well, nobody teaches how to do t-shirts. And now...
0: At EHI, they do.
1: For you parents, EHI teaches that. Whatever crafts it wants. So I'm sure if you come to the fair, or you can reach out.
0: Yes.
1: What's your phone number in case somebody want to call you?
0: My number is 951-900-3812. And I apologize, I did not bring any literature to put the toll-free number, but it is the Adult Work Experience. And if anyone wants to read all the information about the upcoming summit on October 2nd, it is at connectca.org under the events tab. And that's connect, C-O-N-N-E-C-T-C-A for community access .org.
1: Right, and that's good because you think about it. I want all you parents to think, just like we're talking about the people with these certain disabilities or certain things. If you have kids right now, you're thinking, wow, what can I do? What can I do for my kid? Mm-hmm. Because you're not going to be here always. So while your kid is young, like you say, you can help him create his own independence by teaching these skills. And I tell people all the time, because you know when you pass by, I don't know if you pass by here, you see people sitting outside and everything, you know, there's a few homeless people. No, they're not homeless anymore.
0: Unhoused.
1: They're unhoused. There's a few unhoused people around here, but people say this, say that. I goes, if you talk to them, because every now and then when somebody passes by or asks me a question, you know, I engage in a quick conversation depending on their you know, what is it, their demeanor?
0: Yes,
1: Or what they look like, you know, sometimes.
0: Safety.
1: For my safety, you know. And they'll say their story. Oh, you know, I was in and out of jail. So that's the first thing we think about. Or as a vet, that's the next thing we think about. But thing we don't think about is that a lot of these people, like you said,
0: talent.
1: For all their life, their parents, their sisters, their brothers, someone has been taking care of them. So they never taught them how to take care of themselves. They just took care of them, their caregivers or what have you. But now that they're in their 60s and 70s or whatever the age may be, and all those people who was taking care of them, they're dead now. And so now I was never trained on how to do this, how to do that. And this is a great opportunity.
0: Yes, yes. EHI, Entrepreneur High School, I've heard stories. I've met students walking through. Oh, they bake so well. They're like, I made all the cakes at the family party. Or students have left to go back to a traditional school thinking that they wanted a band, a football team, and all that stuff, and ran right back saying, you know what, that's not going to get me anywhere in the future.
1: Right.
0: I can have cheer, but cheer is not a job.
1: Right, that's it.
0: Not going to hone my gift and my talent. And I really, really appreciate that. When my team has walked through that school, we could not believe it. I said, I would have driven my children to this school had there been one close enough, the Fontana campus. I would have, because my son, who lives in Thailand. He's an artist. My niece, she's an artist. I have a niece who's a baker. She's a professional baker. All of my young adults, they had the gift. They could have been really, you know, they came behind their mother who supported that. But to be amongst peers, you're in a place where you know you're different. Right. You're different because you have a stronger calling upon your life and you want to answer it right away.
1: Right, right. So how many different schools do they have? You said seven?
0: They have seven campuses, and they will be speaking. The director, Dr. Salinas, Professor Salinas, Nathan Vincent of the Black Chamber of Commerce, they're going to speak to Entrepreneur High and the enrollment. And I encourage businesses to participate in supporting and becoming sponsors of job opportunities for those youth, because although it's Entrepreneur High School, not all of those students will immediately walk out the door with the funds and the capital to open up their business, but they can hone those skills. And as they mature and become young adults, okay, alongside the experience that I'm getting at a job, I'll be able to start my pop-ups. You know, that's a beautiful thing.
1: Right, right. It's sort of like going, serving an apprenticeship.
0: Yes, apprenticeship. Apprenticeship. And employers, for those of you who know someone with a job and they're saying, I can't hire good help, the pre and the apprenticeship program, the perfect start. I have seven organizations, four nonprofits, three for-profits, and I certified them as apprenticeship, and I literally have job postings on my site at connectca.org. And these are pre and full. They'll go into full apprenticeship, guaranteed employment if you make the 6 months.
1: Right. You know, a lot of time when people say stuff like you said with the Black Chamber of Commerce, so they're mind, because this is how we're trained. Oh, that's just for Black people.
0: Yes,
1: it's only for Black people. But my understanding that if with all these schools, it's for whoever wants to get in.
0: Yes, it is. I was mentioning the chambers of commerce.
1: Right.
0: I'm a member of about four or five different chambers of commerce. And strictly to teach them both about adult work experiences and promote that, as well as to support them with families and loved ones through adult care, all hours adult care, for resources. I'm a business owner, 93-year-old. I'm a senior of a senior. My mom's 93 years old. When my mother has her health care challenges, I need to know where the Medi-Cal dollars are. I can't be stopping what I'm doing to go home and become a caregiver for my mother. And
1: right.
0: Neither can these executives. They need to know these resources. And when you have employees calling out 3 days out of the week because they have a dad or a grandmother or somebody with or a child with a disability, you need to also know how to get those resources to them, advocating with compassion for your employees who are making this money for you.
1: Right. You know, our time is almost up. But this information is so good.
0: It's been great.
1: And, you know, and like I told you, I want to help be a part of it. You know, after I get my part, then I'll give somebody else a part of what's left over. Nah, I'm just playing. No, I'm not.
0: Okay. Take it home. Take it home.
1: But we don't have our stuff here. And so what I want to do, I want to be able to put everything you said as we're saying it on the screen.
0: Okay.
1: Because a lot of time when you say stuff, you know, unless people have a photographic memory, they forget. But this show will be out on YouTube in the coming days, so you can go back and watch it again.
0: Okay.
1: But when you have time, because, don't cry, people. I won't be here on Saturdays anymore.
0: Oh,
1: I'm moving to Monday, starting September 14th. I'll be on Mondays from 2 o'clock to 3 o'clock. Remember that, starting September 14th, be no more Saturday. I'll be on from 2 o'clock to 3 o'clock. But I was wondering if you can make time to come out again on the show.
0: I'd be happy to.
1: Again on the show. That way we can run this information and we can have it all up on the screens. So when we say stuff, people can get a chance to, yes, you know, because a lot of time, even like you said, if someone can't hear and they see us talking and making read lips, but when it comes across the screen,
0: yes.
1: That's for me.
0: And I would advise closed captioning. For ADA compliance, I would advise closed captioning. We'll talk about that.
1: Okay, yeah, let's talk about that. Let's do that. We want to make it as easy as possible for the people who need the help to get the help.
0: Yes.
1: But unfortunately, we're out of time. I wish we could go 10 more hours, but we got to go eat. No, I'm just playing. But thank you again, Marie, for coming. And I'm looking forward to talk with you again. And so all our listeners, take this to heed, to heart. If you know somebody, You know, your neighbor next door, the little person you say, well, they creep me out because they this. You know, understand their needs and know that now there's a place to get them help to make them do what is best for them and for you. All right, so that's it. We're going to go. We're going to clock out with our engineer here. He's going to take us out. Take us out there. Oh, yeah, see, that's my personal beat that my nephew made for me.
0: Oh, nice.
1: He's a musician. And so I told him, I say, nephew.
0: Oh, you shared that with me. Yeah.
1: I say,

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4: NBC News Radio. I'm Rob Martier. President Trump says the U.S. will win the Iran war one way or another. He added other U.S. wars have lasted longer.
5: But when you look at hundreds of thousands of soldiers were killed in these various wars, they lasted many, many years. We're in there for a few months, and what we've done is amazing.
4: Today, President Trump shrugged off questions about the war dragging down Republican chances in the midterm elections. He then touted good things going on while the war continues, including a record stock market. His comments come with conflicting reports about the progress of the U.S.-Iran peace talks. A takedown of alleged fraudsters in Ohio is being announced by the Department of Justice. Acting U.S. Attorney General Todd Blanche made the announcement in Columbus today. State employees are among more than a dozen defendants who are being indicted in what Blanche called some of the most significant fraud schemes in the country. They allegedly defrauded the state and federal governments out of more than $50 million. This comes after the DOJ announced more than a dozen indictments in its fraud crackdown in Minnesota last month. Newark Mayor Roz Baraka is praising the actions of his police officers in restoring peace around Delaney Hall, but says the city's role around the facility is now going to be scaled back. Jonathan O'Halloran reports.
6: Baraka says since Newark police stepped in to restore calm, arrests have dropped from 80 to just 3. But now Baraka says it's time for the immigration detention facility to take care of itself. Baraka says it's not Newark's responsibility to secure the private facility. I'm Jonathan O'Halloran.
4: Some moviegoers are facing their own odyssey trying to score tickets to Christopher Nolan's latest film. Tickets for IMAX and other premium large format showings of The Odyssey went on sale this morning and immediately saw sky-high demand. So many fans tried to buy tickets that AMC had to put its ticketing app on hold. Rob Martier, NBC News Radio.
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0: Good afternoon, everybody. This is your friend, your boy, your friendly neighborhood pastor, Savrum J. Baker. I am here. This is the Family Hour. Thank you all for tuning in. Thank you all for being patient, patiently waiting. And yes, we are here. We're excited. And today's show is a little different. It's a little special. Due to people always, not always, but due to some folks saying, hey, what about you? We want to know something about you. So guess what? Today's show, we're going to learn a little bit about me as a person. It's a little uncomfortable, but guess what? We're going to get through it. And for today's interviewer or interviewee, I'm an interviewee, but the interviewer will be none other than First Lady, my wife, Brittany Baker. Hey, Brittany, how you doing? Hey there.
1: Hello. Hi, everybody. Y'all know this is something I don't like doing, but that's why this show and this one is a little crazy today. It's actually family time on the Family Hour. So I'm jumping in and doing what needs to be done.
0: Well, thank you. Thank you. Thank you. And so y'all sit tight. Y'all rock out. I believe this is Byron Cage, man, and doing what Byron Cage does is bringing you nothing but praise and worship at the highest level. So you guys go ahead and rock out. This is your boy, your friendly neighborhood pastor. And Family Hour going up. Let's go.

0: Let me show you. KCAA Radio. This is the Family Hour. KCAA Family Hour. We are back. And my wife has questions. She's going to question me on today. She's going to interview me. And it's a little different for me, but we're going to go ahead and do it. I'm on this side of the mic, and she's on that side. She has her questions, so go ahead, dear. Ask away.
1: Okay, so these are some of the questions that I just hear people ask him and things like that. So some of these questions that I have, I know the answer to, but I just want to ask so other people can know. So first I'm going to tell you, if I had to introduce him, that this is my husband. I call him sometimes my chunky, or I call him my sweet Hawaiian bread. It's according. But this is my husband. I know that he's a drummer. He's a pastor. He's been doing ministry. What else? Basketball, sports, all the things that he kind of like. So today, I'm going to ask some questions that I usually hear, like when people first get to know him and he start talking, and, you know, then you start hearing all his experience. So then they start asking questions. So one of the first thing, like I said, he is a drummer as well. When did you actually start playing drums?
0: Okay, that's a very good question. Thank you for asking. My first experience playing drums, and let me get my words together. My first experience playing drums was at two years old. I believe I just grabbed some sticks or whatever. You know, being the church baby, whatever, there's always some sticks or something laying around. So I grabbed some sticks, and lo and behold, I can hold the rhythm, which the choir was singing or whoever was singing. I can actually hold the rhythm. And so from there, it just expanded from, like, hey, you know, he has, you know, he can actually hold a pocket. So just throw him on the drums real quick. So not really being able to fit the drums or, you know, actually reach all the pedals and whatnot. I had the sticks, and I could play. I could play a little bit. I didn't do all the fancy, but I could at least hold a pocket and hold the beat. And that's when I first started at 2 years old. And then it just progressed from there to my old age now.
1: Okay, and sometimes, so I love my husband playing drums. I love it. I like how he plays, the rhythm in which he plays. To me, he knows how to find the space where you can show out and then keeping the groove and keeping in pocket. So that's my favorite stuff. But I do see him all the time trying to jump on the organ or things like that. So another question I am going to ask, do you play any other instruments?
0: No, I do not play any other instruments. I am a drummer by birth and by nature and by God giving me that particular gift. I wish I did play other instruments. My only other instrument, there's two other instruments I really, really want to play. Before drums, it was keys and organ. I really want to play those first. I gravitated to the keys and the organ first. Drums is just a natural occurrence that, you know, something I could just do. But keys and organ, especially the organ, and, you know, growing up in the Baptist church, you had the organ going on and everything. So the organ was always my first love, my first interest. And I just took to that first, but I just never learned how to play it. Now, this is the thing. Never learning how to play but having the ear is way different. Now, if somebody get on there not knowing what they're doing, I can tell you that you don't know what you're doing. I can tell you that you're in the wrong key. I can tell you, hey, you need to go up, you need to go down. Hey, you need to stay there, or you need to sustain there, whatever else like that. I can tell you all of that, but can I tell you exactly, like, how to do it on the keys, you know, verbatim? No. The most I can do, that's like, hey, bro, you need to go up, up half, or you need to go up a whole note or something. It's like, you know, things like that. Or you need to go down the half note or down the whole another chord or something. It's like, you just don't sound right depending on what it is. Or and it also depends what position I'm in that particular service. Some services, my wife knows, some services, not services, but some situations, I've been the music director. And then I get to kind of expand and be like, hey, let's do this, let's do that, or and whatnot. So that's what all that experience comes in, that being a drummer that does not necessarily play, but I have a pretty good ear just being around music my whole entire life.
1: Okay, so you just said being around music your whole life, and you started since 2 and all that good stuff, but you really wanted to play keys. Like, what was it, just the music around you that wanted you play keys, or what was going on in the household? Was it the church? Do you have a family of music? Like, how did you even get into music?
0: Good question. That's a good question. Yeah, she's doing a good job, y'all. Y'all give it up. She's doing a great job. I got into music. Let me see. My mother and father, they were over the choir. My father at the time was the head deacon and an organist and a pianist. And my mother was a soloist and choir director at the time. So she would sing and she would direct. My father would be on keys and organ and whatnot playing. And I kind of picked it up there. We actually had one of the small practice organs at the house. That's why I actually first started to try to figure out keys or whatever else like that. So growing up, we always had music playing because my dad had to learn. He had to come home from work, actually sit down and try to learn music. My mom had to also do the same thing, come home from work and whatnot, feed us and do all this extra, and then try to learn the music that she's actually going to teach the choir, and so she can direct and teach parts and all this stuff like that. So yeah, it was a constant 24/7 in the household as far as music. So everybody, all my siblings, we all sing at different levels. Like, you know, we have my sister here, Jen Williams. She's a way better singer than I am. But we all sing, and we all can play. This is the funny part about it. We all can actually play drums a little bit. And so it's something. Then my older brother, he's an Elder Baker. He's over there in South Carolina. He actually plays some organ, and he plays some keys as well as drums. So he actually took on as far as like playing keys and drums and organ and everything else like that. I just kind of stuck to the drums because it was easier to pick up, and I was actually started playing by default. All the other drummers left, and so I had to go play. One Sunday I come in, you know, I'm a kid, I'm like 10, and all the drummers are gone. And they're like, "Servant, you can play. Go ahead and get on drums real quick for the service." And I've been on the drums ever since 10 years old. At one point, I'm like, "Oh, I cover it to next Sunday." And next Sunday has been over 30 years now. So, yeah.
1: Okay. So, before we go into a break, I have one more question. You started at 2. You're doing it now. It's a lot of church, a lot of gospel and things like that. Is that just a genre that you like to stay with? Do you know any other genres, or is it mostly just gospel for you?
0: As of right now, it's mostly all gospel. But coming up, of course, you learn a whole bunch of music, just listen to music. So I expanded when I was really, really playing, really, really playing a lot. As far as like gigging and everything else like that, I was playing hip hop, playing rap, funk, a little jazz fusion, just a little bit of everything, even some rock, you know, nothing like the heavy metal, but just some rock and everything else in between, man. Because as a musician, you have to, I was real big on like just getting better. I was never like, oh, one of these awesome, just super, super, uber talented people. So I just had to work at everything. So working at expanding my craft so therefore I can stay working and stay relevant was something I just did. And I like music. I liked all type of music. So it went from the group No Doubt way back in 96 and all the way, you know, from Dr. Dre to artists. Pink, you know, listen, you know, just expanding, you know, it goes from pop music, from, you know, New Kids on the Block to Backstreet Boys, to everything, you know, just listen to everything and just learning the different sounds and, you know, where music is going and just, you know, just being able to play everything, because you just never know when you get that call. And, you know, most of the time I get a call last, which is amazing. I would get a call last minute most of the time and getting there and kill the show. Why? Not because I know all of the music. It's because I know the genres which they're playing. So I know the sound which is supposed to, where the music is actually going. So it makes it easy for me. So, yeah.
1: Okay, well, doing all that, then what is your biggest accomplishment you can say as being a drummer? I know I said that was the last question. Sorry, we're going to break away in a minute. But you said all of that and you expounded a little bit. So what is your biggest accomplishment as a drummer, you would say?
0: Another good question. My biggest accomplishment is, it's a couple of them. I would say my biggest accomplishment is some of the live recordings I've been privileged to play on. Put out those records, and actually do studio work for Kendrick Lamar. Way back before Kendrick was Kendrick, I did got a call, and he was like, "Hey, come in the studio real quick, just lay some jump tracks." I spent like 4 hours last minute call, going there, play a bunch of music, and within 4 to 5 hours, we laid like maybe like 8 to 9 tracks. Whether they used everything, I don't know. I can tell you just from listening to a bunch of like the, that was 2009, from 2010 and 11, 12, 13, 14, 15, 16. There's some things I've actually listened to, and I'm like, hey, that sounds familiar. So I might be on one of your favorite Kendrick Lamar tracks. I don't know. But, yeah, so that's one of the biggest things I've done. And that actually opened up a couple of spaces where I can go on tour and do a couple of tour dates. And it's funny, not as the drummer, but just as the tech. And so that was awesome experience, too, just being the tech, man, just setting up drums, setting up keys, setting up all this other stuff, you know, all the sound gear and everything else. Awesome experience. I loved it. And, yeah, man, so, yeah, that's one of my biggest experiences as far as drumming. I got a couple of awards, too, not for the drums, but for sound. And, yeah, we can come back to the war stuff later.
1: Okay, so we're going to take a break really quick. This is KCAA Radio Family Hour. And when we come back, we're going to jump into more of the ministry part of everything. And I have a couple of questions there and see what you give us. Okay, so you guys enjoy the music. We'll be back in a sec.

0: KCAA Radio Family Hour. This is the Family Hour on your KCAA Radio, and we are back. This is more questions coming from our First Lady, Brittany Baker. She is the First Lady of Family of Hope Worship Center, where I am the pastor, and this is the Family Hour. And so she's asking me questions because I was told a few times that, hey, people want to know about you. And I say, okay, whatever, we get to it. So we're getting to it today. So here we go. Back to First Lady Brittany. Go ahead. Go ahead there.
1: First, I want to say I miss choir so much. That was just amazing.
0: Amen. I miss the choir. Bring the choir back, okay. Please.
1: Anyway, let me focus back here. So I said we was going to step into like the ministry side. We did the drumming side, the music side of it. But let's go back into the ministry side. So, I've known you for a while. We've been married for a while, but even before then, so I know the drums in church. I know, some start of ministry, and then I think there was a pause, and then again. So let's go to first, when were you called to ministry? Like, when did you know that it's more about drums and showing up to church every day, but now it's actually time to do ministry? When did that happen?
0: I can acknowledge when I was first called, as far as like the ministry minister, I believe it was 2004. Believe it, 2004, 2005. It's a lot that was going on that year. That's why it's kind of vague. But 2004, 2005 is when I was called, really. And I fought it for a long time. That's why you can remember when I started, and then it was a pause. Yeah, I started. Yeah, I was like, yeah. But then I said, no, I don't want no parts of it. So, I did the one thing I'm going to encourage every young minister not to do. If you say yes, stick with your yes. It works out better that way. It works out way better than for you to run from what God has called you to do. So, because, man, I tell you, God took me through some hills, some valleys, and everything else. And yeah, so he kicked my butt all the way until I came back. I came back humbly. Amen. Humble, not humble, but humble. I came back humbled, and I was raring to go when I came back. And I believe coming back to ministry full force in 2021. I think that was in 2019. When I spoke, and then the pandemic happened. But I think it was 2019 or 2018. Then the pandemic happened, and then, you know, church was shut down and all that stuff and everything else. And then our friend, my brother Bishop Goodlow, was reopening up. New Creation. I'm sorry, he was reopening up New Creation, and since we're brothers, that's my guy, and he said he called, and I said, okay, yeah. And I told my first things to him was, I'll play drums, yes, for sure, but I didn't want to play. I did not want to be stuck in that space of just playing drums. I wanted to go full force ministry. That's back in 2021. I wanted to just full out step and walk into Minister Baker, that calling. I wanted to stay in that space. And and lo and behold, that's why he was calling. He was calling. It's like, hey, I know you called. I heard you speak and everything. I want you to, we're going to restart New Creation, and I want you to be minister there. So I was like, okay, cool. So it worked out. And then, you know, fast forward, this is 2026, and we're here. So, yes. So about 2004, that's when I was called. Didn't accept that calling, really, like really walk into it. Until 2021, when I really, really threw everything aside and was like, okay, God, this is me and you. And so that's 2021.

0: Okay, so in between, I'm going to kind of clarify something here. You said in 2024 is where he's called, and then you didn't take it seriously till 2021. So in between that time, was you still doing ministry? What was you doing in between that time, or was it that big of a gap, and then you just jumped in?
1: No, it was a big gap. It was a big gap. Only thing I did with in ministry from 2004 to 2021. 2004 all the way to 2000, I believe it's 18 to 19. When I spoke a couple of times between that time, only thing I did in ministry was just play drums. The thing about it though, if I needed to serve in the ministerial space, I could. And the crazy, once again, and I did. It was certain situations Bishop Goodloe would call, knowing I was called, and he was like, "Hey, can you do this for me?" Like I helped him with a couple of funerals and so on and so forth. So from 2004 all the way to about, like I said, 2018, 19, I really did not do anything besides just come to church, play drums. I did a whole bunch of little things in ministry as far as like working on sound and making sure these things was right. And then, went up to Washington and shout out to Apostle Davis and Greater Life Church up there. I played drums up there and actually helped them with the sound as far as like, and where they are now is amazing from when we started, as far as like getting everything mic'd and all this other stuff. Anyway, whatever, just a bunch of stuff like that in ministry I was doing for just churches I would play at. And that's the length of what I was doing for ministry. Reason being because I was running for what I thought was a good reason. And my reason being, so you won't ask that question. My reason being was because growing up in church and growing up and seeing what ministry, the other side of ministry. And sometimes people don't understand or people don't know the other side of ministry. What they see, the things they see, people shouting and praising, and oh, it's wonderful. But the other side of ministry is sometimes the pastor or the pastor's kids or the minister's kids and everything else. They go through it. They really go through it because the attack of the adversary and people are people. You know, people are people, and they will people you to death if you let them. So I saw a bunch of that. I saw families divided. I saw, people just being really mean and nasty to preachers and preachers' kids and everything. So I didn't want no parts of that, especially me by then having children of my own. I was like, no, I don't want no parts of that. Nope, because I'm not strong enough. I'll fight you. I'll fight you. So, so I ran until God kicked my butt enough. And then I had to surrender, and I have to absolutely know, even in this space now, God fights all the battles, and he makes crooked ways straight, and he is who he is. He is everything. He is the great I am. So therefore, when things happen, and they do happen, I just give it to him. I give it to him and continue to work and press my way in this calling which he's called me.
0: Okay, and as we know, the show is called Family Hour with Pastor Breaker. So you went from running, from just being a minister or being in ministry, really, all the way straight. You ran straight into pastorship. So when did God call you to be a pastor? When did you see the difference in just, once again, being at church, then now, okay, I'm going to do for ministry, and then, okay, now let's do some ministry, and now pastoring? Like, how did we transfer there?
1: Okay, it's pretty easy. Run out of time, so let me get to it. In 2021, we went back to church. Like I said, I was learning. Thank you. Shout out to Bishop Goodloe for opening up the pulpit, and shout out to First Lady Goodloe for all the training and teaching as far as like applying. Like, I knew a bunch of stuff. I knew what church was, but they allowed me to bump my head as far as regarding applying what I know, and then straightening out certain things here and there, you know, and everything else like that, you know, being the sponge and soaking up information from them as far as like, hey, what to do and how to do. And then from there, that's 2021. Let's fast forward to about 2022, 23. around 2023, it was placed in my spirit, Family of Hope, about 2023. And once again, me running, that was 2023. And Family of Hope was, our first services was in 2024, because I learned from running all those many years that you have to step out on faith. And that was me stepping out on faith. I did not want to necessarily be the guy in charge or be the pastor or nothing like that. I just knew that there was more ministry to be done. And I just needed, and if I have to be a pastor for this to get done, as far as like allowing others the space to grow in ministry, then so be it. So that's where about 2023, God placed it in my heart. Pretty much called me in 2023.
0: Okay, so now you're pastoring Family of Hope. Tell me some of the, where do you see the ministry in 5 years? How did your service go? What regions, what you trying to reach? Just tell me about Family of Hope and pretty much its plan.
1: Okay, well, the Family of Hope plan, the way my wife put it, the Family of Hope plan, what God has given me is multifaceted. On one hand, what we want to do is we want to create a safe space for people that are called to do a particular work for God, no matter what it is, whether it's sing, dance, create, paint, whether it's be poetry, whatever God is giving the body of Christ, and He's given us everything. So whatever He's given particular people, I wanted there to be a space for them to work the gift that God has given them. So it's not necessarily about having the best this or the best that, but giving people space to do what God has called them to do. And that's one of the missions of Family of Hope, and we are doing that, thank God. The another thing about Family of Hope is God never gave me a particular region. He said, as it is in the Bible, He says, go out to the world making disciples of men. So therefore, my region would be the entire globe, the world. Whatever we can do to touch a life from here all the way in the great city of San Bernardino, all the way over to China, all the way over to Australia, all the way over back to Iceland. Wherever God has called us, He has called us to the world, not just a particular region. And I commend, I love my brothers and sisters that are in particular regions, and God has called them to those places, because you can see what they do or is amazing work in those places. But even with that being said, I'm just crazy enough to believe everything the Bible says. If the Bible says He's called us to go throughout the nations and go throughout the world and make disciples, that's exactly what we're going to do. That's what I believe Family Hope is going to do, and that's what we're going to do. And so that's as far as region wise. And any other questions you may have for me?
0: So, before we give out social medias and things like that where people can contact you and the church, again, the same question that I have for when you was a drummer, what would you say so far? Because you said since 2023, so we're nowhere near the end, but what so far will have been like the biggest accomplishment you can say with pastoring or with the church, or even the biggest thing that you think God did that just amazed you? So tell us a little bit of that, and then after, give us your social media so we can contact you.
1: Okay, a couple of them. He has definitely answered prayers, and He's definitely shown Himself to be great at Family Hope Worship Center. One thing that He's given us was to record music, and we did that. We did that 2 weeks ago, I believe. 2 weeks ago, Elder Tyler James and my brother Charles Hodge, which is Minister of Music over at Glory Bound, collaborated, teamed up, and we recorded their first single. And we're going to have that out prayerfully at the beginning of next year. And so that's one thing. That's one great thing that we have done. Another thing we have done, we have opened up the space for young ministers to come in and hone their gift. And that's one thing that I am most proud of, giving some young ministers a chance and giving some other ministers a second chance to come proclaim God's word. And we have done that. And we have set an atmosphere of a relaxed, but yet, how can I put it? When you come to the service, you have to experience it. It's not church as normal, and that's one thing I love. It's not your normal church. We do praise, we do worship, we do preach, we do all these things, but it's not so church political. It's not like politics and everything else like that. It's like, you know, we have expanded where, you know, if somebody has a word and, you know, within the flow of the service, we gonna let them speak. If somebody, you know, we've had a couple of ministers come in, and either after preaching and singing was done, they dropped little nuggets of words. You know, God is speaking, and we let them do that. And you know, that's something just, it's like I love. We are under the unction of the Holy Spirit, and man, I love it, and I wouldn't have it any other way. So, to answer your question, I believe my biggest thing was, as far as like Family Hope Worship Center, was recording. And my second biggest thing was starting this radio show, The Family Hour. This is two things that God has given us to do. And when I mean he opened doors and ways for this to happen, he has opened doors and ways for these things to happen. So, yeah, those are two of the things, highlights, if you will, of our existence. We've only been around for 2 years. And God has blessed us with two locations and now radio show, and we record it. So we have music coming out. I'm trying to sell y'all. I'm not trying to sell y'all on Family Hope, but we if y'all want to come have a good time and rock out and it's just free to worship, come on and hang out with your boy, man, Pastor Becky. You're going to give you some word now. But at the same time, it's just definitely freedom to worship.
0: Yeah, I think that's the word that you was looking for earlier, just the freedom, being able to move when the Holy Spirit tells you. And that's what happened. Like, a lot of people, especially when you're young in ministry, you're trying to find the voice of God. You're trying to figure out what's me and what's the voice of God. And I think at Family of Hope, a lot of people, you know, they're free to say, okay, God have told me this, so let me tell y'all. And it's no, like, what other people kind of call order. But to me, Holy Spirit is order. It's his house. So if he's telling someone something, it's order to move when he tells you. But anyway, this is not my interview. This is yours. I just, you know, sometimes I get caught up in things like that. I don't like speaking on the microphone or anything like that. I really don't like being in front of a camera.
1: You're doing a good
0: but,
1: job. You're doing a great job. Great job.
0: I'm trying to do and be, you know, obedient. They say obedience is better than sacrifice. So I'm trying it out, y'all. But anyway, this is KCAA Radio. This is Family Hour. We got a few more minutes. So before we wrap up and our engineer take us out of here, give us your social media so people can go ahead and find you.
1: Okay. Well, man, I have a few social medias, but the ones I'm actually on are the anything that has to do with the Family Hour and the Family of Hope Worship Center. So you can find me at Family of Hope WC on Instagram. So that's Family_Hope_WC on your Instagram. Also, you can find the Family Hour on Instagram. Also, that's Family_Hour on Instagram. Also, you can find me, Pastor S.J. Baker on Instagram. Once again, that's Pastor_S.J._Baker on Instagram. And so that's Pastor Baker on Instagram. That's Family Hour on Instagram. And the Family of Hope Worship Center. That's Family of Hope WC on your Instagram. Also, it's a Family of Hope on your Facebook. And then we have the Family Hour also on Facebook that you can look us up and you can like those pages and follow those pages for all the information that we will be having coming up. We've had a long year so far, and so we're going to take some steps back to recalibrate ourselves for the rest of the year. But yeah, you guys hang tight, and we'll be man, back up rocking with you guys and giving you guys everything that God has given us. And when I mean to tell you, we are not done. We are nowhere near done as far as like what God has called us to do. And I'm super excited for the next chapter. Like I said, we got more music that's going to be recorded next year. Amen. Amen. We got more music. We're going to be recorded next year. We got the show. And we're going to try to dip our, you know, see what else God has for us out there. You know, we might have another location popping up, you know. Whatever God says, we're going to do it.
0: All right, you guys. Thank you for tuning in. We'll see you next week. I did it. It's finished. It's over.
1: Anyway, did a good job. So did a great job. Y'all show us some love.
0: We do have some great guests coming. We might have Tyler. We did a wonderful recording with Jade Nelson, though. That was amazing.
1: Amazing interview.
0: I was like the, I guess, technician, you could say. And I'm sitting here recording, and I was supposed to be doing certain things, but I was so locked in, like, yes, yes. So I can't wait until that is totally edited and put together. We're going to send that in, and our engineer is going to do what he do, and that's going to be wonderful. But you guys can't miss that one. Like, you have to watch that one. When that one goes out, you guys got to watch that one. That's pretty good.
1: Shout out to Jade Nelson, yeah. My boy Trey Nelson, her husband, man, the Nelson family. Man, you guys are awesome, man. Bishop Nelson over there, Daniel Nelson, the minister of music over there. I call him Unc. That's my guy, man. I love you guys.
0: All right. That's it, guys. Thanks for listening. Family Hour with Pastor Baker, KCAA Radio.

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4: NBC News Radio. I'm Rob Martier. President Trump says the U.S. will win the Iran war one way or another. He added other U.S. wars have lasted longer.
5: But when you look at hundreds of thousands of soldiers were killed in these various wars, they lasted many, many years. We're in there for a few months, and what we've done is amazing.
4: Today, President Trump shrugged off questions about the war dragging down Republican chances in the midterm elections. He then touted good things going on while the war continues, including a record stock market. His comments come with conflicting reports about the progress of the U.S.-Iran peace talks. A takedown of alleged fraudsters in Ohio is being announced by the Department of Justice. Acting U.S. Attorney General Todd Blanche made the announcement in Columbus today. State employees are among more than a dozen defendants who are being indicted in what Blanche called some of the most significant fraud schemes in the country. They allegedly defrauded the state and federal governments out of more than $50 million. This comes after the DOJ announced more than a dozen indictments in its fraud crackdown in Minnesota last month. Newark Mayor Roz Baraka is praising the actions of his police officers in restoring peace around Delaney Hall, but says the city's role around the facility is now going to be scaled back. Jonathan O'Halloran reports.
6: Baraka says since Newark police stepped in to restore calm, arrests have dropped from 80 to just 3. But now Baraka says it's time for the immigration detention facility to take care of itself. Baraka says it's not Newark's responsibility to secure the private facility. I'm Jonathan O'Halloran.
4: Some moviegoers are facing their own odyssey trying to score tickets to Christopher Nolan's latest film. Tickets for IMAX and other premium large format showings of The Odyssey went on sale this morning and immediately saw sky-high demand. So many fans tried to buy tickets that AMC had to put its ticketing app on hold. Rob Martier, NBC News Radio.
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1: General Mills says it's removing artificial colors from all of its cereals.
2: According to the company, the move means that brands including Lucky Charms and Trix are now made and available without synthetic color additives. General Mills also said that 90% of its U.S. products have moved away from artificial colors, and it remains on track to complete the removal of artificial colors from all of its U.S. retail products by the end of next year. Health and Human Services Secretary Robert F. Kennedy Jr. has pushed for the removal of artificial dyes and colors as part of his Make America Healthy Again initiative. I'm Tammy Trujillo.
1: A new study shows a newer shingles vaccine is being linked to a lower risk of dementia. Researchers at Brown University found older people who took the Shingrix shingles vaccine have a 24% lower risk of being diagnosed with dementia over a four-year period. The study involved 500,000 people aged 66 and up. Head researchers say the study shows vaccines are effective at preventing shingles and also appear to have neuroprotective benefits as well. Health update, I'm Scott Pringle.
3: NBC News Radio, I'm Rob Martier. President Trump says the United States has secured majority control of over 65 billion barrels of oil in Venezuela and claims that's good news for drivers. In making the announcement, Trump said Friday, the deal more than doubles American oil reserves, greatly increases our oil supply, and will substantially lower gas prices for all Americans. Venezuela claims to have about 300 billion barrels of proven oil reserves, the largest in the world. Labor Day travelers are being told to get ready for high cost and heavy traffic. AAA says round-trip airfare will cost about $750 on average, up 2% from last year. Hotel bookings have also gone up 9% in the United States, 12% elsewhere. Labor Day is a week from Monday, and AAA says the best time to head to your destination will be this Thursday morning. The worst days for travel will be next Friday, Saturday, and Monday. Leaders of the Seneca Nation are calling for President Trump to rescind his executive order to rename Lake Ontario as Lake America. Lisa Carton reports.
4: President J. Conrad Seneca said Friday the name change violated the terms of a 1794 treaty between Native Americans and the U.S. government. He called the move irresponsible in a statement, noting the original treaty was signed by President George Washington to establish a commitment to peace. Canadian Prime Minister Mark Carney and New York Governor Kathy Hochul also condemned the renaming effort. I'm Lisa Carton.
3: Quiet quitting has found its way from the workplace to some marriages. In relationships, it refers to spouses who stay together despite lack of emotional effort or communication in the relationship. Relationship experts say couples may continue managing day-to-day responsibilities like household tasks and parenting, even as one partner becomes emotionally and physically disengaged. Rob Martier, NBC News Radio.
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0: public announcement. This is the 10 attributes of Original Gangster Part 2. We got some great feedback on Part 1, but Part 2 is even better. So let's get into it. Being an OG is not an easy thing. It's a lifestyle, and it's something that you groomed in. We will get into that. Some people born in it. Some people just want to be in it. But a lot of times, who does it profit? Do it profit the gang or do it profit the community? Well, in this segment, we're going to use a lot of community because they, and y'all know who they are.
1: Yes, they do.
0: Called us a gang. And we was just a community trying to survive. Yep. It was hard times. Remember them old black exploitation movies? They groomed us. Yep. Remember Claudine? They groomed us. So, I can't forget one of my greatest movies that 99% of y'all have never heard of. It's called The Education of Sonny Carson.
1: I never heard of that one.
0: No, that's an old classic about New York gangs. Sadly to say, it became my reality. So be careful when you're young or you let your young kids get influenced by media. And it could be audio, visual, or it could be in print. So just be careful because a lot of our slang, you probably don't know, we didn't even invent it. It was an old jazz. Remember the hipsters back in the 30s and the 40s? They came up with an old book. Press like and subscribe, and I'll give you more information on that. That's how I get paid. Like and subscribe and share. Because you're not paying me enough right now to go deep in the details.
1: Yeah.
0: But it's in jazz history. Wonderful history about jazz. And black Americans are the originators. And they've been around the world. There's no one else or no other music has been more influenced than jazz have. And in that history, there's a book that they wrote about hip. I'm going to give you just a little bit. Square. That comes from that book. So a lot of our slang today that have been passed on from generations to generations, and I'm talking to these youngsters, that has that disconnect with the older population. Remember who you are and what you are came from someone before you, and they left it to you. Now, how you use it is up to you. But Skittles, let's get into this.
1: All right,
0: hit me with number six.
1: All right, Survivor Intelligence. Street and environments can produce strong situation awareness. People learn to read body language, recognize danger, understand relationships, and clearly determine whom they can trust. Those survival skills might be vulnerable in dangerous environment, but harmful when someone begins treating every environment as dangerous.
0: Now, we have to be careful because that is true. In the streets, it's simple. I listen to a Raider radio, and I hear some of the broadcast, keep your head on a swivel. See, all these terms we use, guess where they came from? Because the OGs always knew that. When we came outside, what the first thing you did, because, see, we lived in our neighborhoods a lot of time. Not saying it's wrong for y'all who don't live in your neighborhood, because I think it's honorable to claim a neighborhood that you don't live in. That mm-hmm. means that neighborhood is so strong and impressionable mm-hmm. that it drew you in. And that's like a magnet. So something you doing is on point. Sometimes there's stuff we do that's not on point. But anyway, we use that to understand our surroundings. Where are we going? How to get there? Watch the people in the car. When you go to school, man, when you was in high school, junior high school, it was all about who developed you. See, if your OG was developing you right, you'll be right as an OG. But a lot of times you was running under a big homie that most of the time he was thinking about himself because mm-hmm. he really didn't want you to know that he couldn't read. Now, there's nothing wrong with people that can't read, but in the black community, there should be nobody that don't read, because if you can't read, you have too many people out here is willing to help you. And yeah. the number one is black women. Black women will always help you when you in need, if you a real brother. But if you're out there trying to manipulate the young homies and to believe in that BS that you trying to sell them, everyone gets away from you. And that's why a lot of our neighborhoods now or communities are not us. We have to live somewhere else and come back to the neighborhood. But that's a whole that'll take all night to explain the economic struggle. But we're going to get into a little bit of that because there's economic hustle.
1: Hustler, yeah.
0: So what is number seven?
1: All right, self-reliance. An OG might develop the attitude, nobody is coming to save me. That can produce detrimental and independence. But extreme self-reliance can also make people unwilling to trust students, counselors, employees, institutes, or even family members who genuinely want to help.
0: Now, see, that's where that attribute right there.
1: Yeah.
0: Is good and bad.
1: Mm-hmm.
0: The good has overcome, I mean, the bad. Let me go back. The bad mm-hmm. has overcome the good. And I'll tell you why. Self-reliance is not a bad thing. It's, mm-hmm. We use it a lot. It's called individualism. Yeah. And that's good. That's good that you go out, you have determination in yourself. Yeah. Because when you're born to this world, you come to yourself.
1: Mm-hmm.
0: It's sort of like prison. When you go to prison, that's your number. But one thing about self-reliance, the good is when it becomes groupism. When you rely on the massive. See, that's where we went wrong at. And then the educators and everyone else is trying to keep the community going, keep the resources going. You have more influence in the neighborhood because your squabbles up. You're probably a born killer. You running around the streets, terrorizing. Okay, big homie, you rolling, you OG. You did your thing when you was young. But did you let the kids that's not built for the streets go to college? Did you tell them, look, homie, these streets is not for everybody? See? And then we want to know why, growing up, we do have OGs that are 48 hours. But now we got a different time where it's 48 minutes now. They not even waiting 48 hours. They telling on you in 48 minutes. You don't even see the police on the street like they used to. Wonder why. Self-reliance. It's because you want to be in the gang, but when, hey, like Beretta used to say, now this is a OG time. Beretta used to say, don't do the time if you can't do the crime. Don't do it. Y'all remember that back in the old 70s? Boy, that's all we had. Even though it still was you-know-who was the police, and you-know-who was on them curbs filling the jails up and created 48 out. Sad but true. Next one. Skittles, hit us with number 9.
1: We got eight. Economic hustlers, like you said earlier, street organizations can develop informal economics. People learn sales, network, risk management, and how to identify opportunities. Those are real economic skills. The tragedy occurs when entrepreneurs' ability becomes attached to illegal markets rather than legitimate business and careers.
0: Now, this is the economic hustle. Everyone gets out here and hustle. You know, it's just called economics. We use the word hustle because that's what they label it as, hustle. Yeah. So everyone takes on the word hustle and, you know, gave it the name so everyone uses. This one thing in our communities that we do is this. The original gangsters make it up, and then the non-gangsters or the affiliates or people just born in the neighborhood takes the lingo, uses it, and sometimes they really don't understand what it's for. But since a lot of times we look at the streets, because that didn't sit well with me, never did, that you come in the streets and say street credibility. You can have street credibility, but we were in the streets doing what we did to get out of poverty, not come back. That's why I have a problem with a lot of rappers and celebrities. Mm-hmm. Why in the hell do you put all this work in your craft to be something and get out the neighborhood to say you come back in the neighborhood, but you don't buy the property in the neighborhood? You just want to come back and flaunt. And then when the heat hits you and then the real bangers out there or whoever from that community hits you up and like, okay, you got to pay the cost to be the boss. Right. Now you want to run. Now you want to talk about we need change and all these problems, but why you didn't come back and buy all these properties that they call ghettos, low budgets, and projects? They come buy them up, raise the rent, knock them down, turn them into condos. There goes your neighborhood. We had a lot of black communities. They done put freeways through them. They done did a lot all over the United States. It's because they feel you don't value your people. So they blame it on the OGs. That's all they're going to blame it on. They're going to blame it on people that use drugs, the OGs. Then they're going to tell the youngsters, your daddy's gone because he don't care. But they don't tell you that they locked your daddy up. And sometimes that shit wasn't real. It was illegal. Now, there's two kind of people we have. Illegal criminals and legal criminals. You have to learn that because in a economic hustle, they both are together. Sometimes you can go to prison for something, and then the same people over you is getting money through fraud. So what's the difference? Politicians, what do they do? Look, a lot of y'all might not know, in Arcadia, the mayor, I think it was Arcadia, the Asian, it was an Asian lady, she was convicted of being a Chinese agent. Now, I know you youngsters don't know, but you original gangsters will know this. She was on some get smart shit. They was they was on some real mother. So if you think espionage, you read them books and shit, you be like, damn. Is this shit real? This shit good as a motherfucker. And the city next to you, those who don't know where Arcadia is in Southern California, by Los Angeles or Pasadena. And she was an agent. So just think how many more agents it is.
1: Mm-hmm.
0: I didn't say agents. I said agents running around our country, robbing us.
1: Jacuzza.
0: See, so that's what I mean by legal criminals. There's a lot of politicians. What do they do for you? That's why I say right now it's a lot going on with Nolan Wells and the rest of you know, the tragedies of young black men and yeah. young black women have lost their lives. But the same people we putting in front of this camera, majority of them are what? When it's time to come, watch. When election time, the same people we want justice from. We not asking about nothing, but we tired of injustices. We want justice. Mm-hmm. But then they going to come tell you to vote. And guess what? Who's your master? It's one thing about baseball that the Latin players used to say, when they hit a home run and run across the bases, it's all saying, who's your daddy? So, black folks, just remember, OGs, original gangsters, who's your daddy? Remember that. Next time you tell that youngster something that's finna send him to prison for 30 and you know he's not built for it. Now, yeah. the ones that's built for it, the ones that you know this is their mm-hmm. lifestyle and this is what they want, hey, man, we can't change that.
1: Right.
0: But what we can change is our culture and how people put us in that media and using us as doormats. Don't matter. You see, all your celebrities are getting taken down. I can't say all, but majority.
1: Yeah.
0: Majority. If they take Michael Jackson down, you don't have a chance. Number nine.
1: Ooh, number nine, protection. Some gangs originally develop partner around neighborhood, territorial, or group protection. Protections can create powerful loyalty.
0: Now, read that to me one more time.
1: Some original develop party around mm-hmm. neighborhoods, territorial, or group protection. Protections can create powerful loyalty.
0: That's
1: like
0: what
1: saying,
0: I want.
1: These people have my back.
0: Yes, that's what I want to hear right there. These mm-hmm. people have my back. Protection. A lot of times,
1: mm-hmm.
0: that's what we want in the community. Protection.
1: Yeah.
0: Because the name gangster came out of young men when their parents was at work, the community or the neighborhood pretty much raised them and looked out for them. When you walked to school, you walked in a pack. We all looked out. The neighbors knew your mom had to work.
1: Mm-hmm.
0: See, we talking about 70s, 60s, 70s. This is what I remember. Some of the 80s. Back then, we had to work hard. Your parents wasn't there. So everybody in the community raised everybody. They say a village raise a child. And that's how we used to live. See, now we trying to get away from each other. And then you see what they doing. They picking us apart.
1: Yeah.
0: Because they saying, you come on over here with us. You know, Martin Luther King had a dream, but we not dreaming.
1: Right.
0: This is reality. Y'all thinking y'all going to integrate with us, but we going to let you know you're not.
1: Mm-hmm.
0: See, we going to make it seem like there's integration. But what are you trying to integrate to? Are you going to be the OG in your community? Or are you going to leave your community and be a pond? I can't even say that because the pond grew up to be one of the hardest or best pieces on the board. Real chess players, OGs, will know that because they know how to play that game. Because that's what we're going to get down to. The pawns. And the pawns, like our young youth, the YGs.
1: Yeah.
0: That's what they grow up into. Queens, kings, bishops, and knights. That's what we supposed to be raising. We supposed to be growing up. kings, bishops, and knights. I don't know what's going on today because there's a disconnect, and that's what it is. So protection. First start off with protecting your mama, because when a man came in the house, talk to your mama crazy. If your daddy ain't there, you sprung into action. I didn't care if you was a man or a woman. We fighting today. When you used to be out there, I remember back in 70, that was like 77, 76. My brother got into it with my best friend at the time. And damn, his little brother was there. So mom said, if your brother fight, I had to fight my best friend that day. But we came back the next day, hugged, said, babe, but we had to get out because family, one fight, we all fight. So protection. A lot of times that's why you join a gang, or I say you're a part of the community, because it's in you. You're born to protect your brothers, your sisters, your daddy, your mama, your cousins, your aunties, because we're family. A lot of y'all don't believe it because y'all want to be integrated in something else. But I see a lot of y'all starting to come home because they letting you owe. Like Jay-Z said, rich, poor, still, you know.
1: Yep.
0: Number 10,
1: identity and belonging. This may be most important attribute. People want to belong somewhere. A gang can provide a name, symbol, history, relationships, recognitions, and a feeling of importance. For a young person searching for identity, hearing you're one of us can be extremely powerful. How are these traits developed?

0: Belonging is your identity. It's something that we did not feel in the church anymore. That's why there's more gangbangers, affiliates, and those who was born in the community and love their community come back to the ones who are gangbangers. Is because when life is not going right, I belong here. And usually the gangbangers are still in the neighborhood, and they're not going to leave the neighborhood. And I can't say it's bad. There's a lot of good, and there's a lot of bad. So I'm not going to say what a person should or shouldn't do. Just do what's right for you. But belonging, we all want to belong somewhere. When they came through Ellis Island and came to America and took over all this land and became white, because before they was Irish, there was a lot of things, English, British. Now they just white. Now they white America. They wanted to belong in something. That's why this year they said the birth of their belonging is 1776. See, that's their OG. They OG, like Umar Johnson said the other day. They love their ancestors. They want to be like their ancestors. So we should be like our ancestors. We should be like, we should want to love our ancestors, and we should love our ancestors. See, them are the original gangsters of America. They built it, they lived it, and they gave it to us. Just like J. O. Fallon said, if I give it to you, what you gonna do to it? So I tell you, all you original gangsters, young gangsters, blacks, affiliates, wherever you place yourself, they gave it to us. So what are we gonna do with it?
1: Right.
0: Next.
1: Well, we have, nobody is born an OG. These behaviors and identities are learned through families, neighborhoods, peer groups, intuition, and personal experience. Consider five force. First is environment.
0: You said the first one is economy?
1: Environment.
0: Oh, environment. Thank you. Now, we're going to leave this with this, and this is the only thing that will sum that environment up.
1: Mm-hmm.
0: What did Kendrick Lamar say in that song? I want to know where your mama stay, your daddy stay, your grandma stay, your grandmama stay.
1: Yeah.
0: Because that's what fuels your environment. Where you're born, where you're raised. See, I was born in Los Angeles, but I was raised in Pomona. So I got it always. You know, sometimes it ain't where you're from, it's where you're at. And I'll never turn down P-Town, because it's a beautiful place to me, because I was groomed there, I was raised there, and that's my identity. Whenever I want to go back and belong to something, I'm headed on that 10 freeway, baby, 10 freeway. It don't matter directions, east or west, I know how to get there, doing my best. Next.
1: Next is, second is modeling, and young people watch older people, which is true.
0: Yes.
1: If the respect, if you respect adults or elderly, teenagers around them settle problems through intimidation or violence. Those behaviors can become lessons about adulthood.
0: Now, see, it's learned behavior. Everything's learned behavior.
1: Yeah.
0: So if you're an OG and you teaching dudes violence, see, sometimes violence is good. You have to defend.

0: yourself. And that's part of protection. But when you take it and you just send in youngsters on what we call missions, to gain what? To do what? See, sometimes you do got to perfect. You got to defend your community. Because when you have an intruder, what do? You defend yourself. We got a lot of places in Florida and all these places, they can hold their guns on them. It's a reason why they have open gun states. It's because they saying, protect yourself. But they also saying, you better be responsible. Because if you use it in the wrong manner, ooh, brother, some of these states, they still got picking cotton. They still got the chain gang. And they got something for you. And they're going to make money off of you. Legal criminals. Legal criminals. Not all of them is criminals. But why is our economy like it is today? Why is all this still going on in the cultures and everything else if all these good people are being good? Always tell my kids, and I'm going to tell you today, good people can do evil, and evil people can do good. Rest on that, understand it, and I guarantee you it will become a blessing in your life. Next.
1: Next is, third is a common opportunity where legal men employment and I don't know why. It's late, people. I'm sorry. economy mobility appear in underground economics can become more attractive.
0: Yes. What happened with that is in economics.
1: Yeah.
0: It's like this. Young kids, a lot of time, if they're in poverty, who do they look up to? They look up to the guy with the fancy rims who's coming down the street beating.
1: Yep.
0: And that lifestyle may be good for him.
1: Yeah.
0: See, it's very profitable, but it's not meant for everyone. That's why most of hustlers, only maybe 10 to 15% really prospering. The other 80 or 85 don't. They fill up the prisons. Well, you have some fill up the prison, you have some just get out the game.
1: Yeah.
0: Okay. That's their choice. Okay. It's nothing wrong with that because, as you see, our country was founded on what? Blood and corruption. So we, like Jesus said, you can't, who have not sinned, do not throw out the first stone. So how can you tell these hustlers out there they wrong when the whole country is wrong? But what you could do is be there for them, give them resources and a way to get out. Look, you can make more money. You don't have to go to jail. Come work for me. See, we can change all that. Come work for me. But how many of these celebrities, these rappers and everybody is opening up jobs for the people? See, they keep telling you, oh, man, you gangbang, you doing all this like you're losers or something. But no, they're the losers because they have the economics, the know-how, the brain, the strategy, the economical hustler. But they refuse to hire you because they're integrated into you know who they are. But like OJ said, he ain't black, he OJ. But look how he died. A real one. Yeah, he died a real one. And they made sure about that. I wonder what he's saying now.
1: Right.
0: I wonder what he's saying now. We got one more. What we got there?
1: Yes, we do. I'm sorry. Fourth is protection. Sometimes joining a group isn't intentional about wanting to hurt somebody. It can begin with who's going to protect me. But once protection requires the individual become trapped in the same cycle, the original frightening them.
0: Protection. Here we go. Protection again.
1: Right.
0: I think we got one more with belonging.
1: Yes, okay. It is.
0: Protection. Now, this is not 10 attributes. These are four forces that build those 10 attributes. We're back to protection. Protection is a must.
2: Yeah.
0: But if you apply it the wrong way, it becomes dangerous for the people and the person that is trying to protect, because protection switches.
2: Mm-hmm.
0: Now you become a predator. You become a cannibalistic person, metaphor, eating your own people, because you're taking it to exterminate sometimes good people, or sometimes because these guys over here don't have the same philosophy. Because we have implanted in ourselves, we are our enemies when, we're not our enemies. It's okay to be from somewhere else. You can be from one project. I can be from another. I can be from one neighborhood. You can be, I can be from the suburbs. You can be from the inner city. Right. Whatever you may be, I can be from the desert, and you can be from the beach. But when we see each other, this is our problem. Protect each other.
2: Right.
0: Mentally, physically, and spiritually. See, that's where we lost that. And then we can get back bringing our kids back in churches, because the kids feel when they go to church, they don't belong there. It's because the preacher is at a disconnect. He's showing them all these pictures of these people when we have evidence now. And we know that the New Testament, they spoke Aramaic. But we still want to teach they spoke Greek.
2: Mm-hmm.
0: Wow. That's sad. And you wonder why these kids grow up. Because they got the internet now.
2: Yep.
0: Soon as you tell them, they're going to think. Hey, mother, you wrong. But then that's when the tradition come in. What is it? Seen but not heard. Now you're mad because you think your child is challenging your intelligence.
2: Mm-hmm.
0: It's because the lies my teacher told me. That's a book. And I just love that phrase. The lies my teacher told me is because a lot of us will die before we say our teachers lie. And a lot of our teachers has lied to us.
2: Mm-hmm.
0: And they under the big homegirl and the big homie. Original gangsters, stand up, get the community back, because it started with you. And that's why they call you original, because that's where it started from. So I'll say this, because we got to get to belonging.
2: Mm-hmm.
0: If your intentions in your neighborhood is not to benefit the neighborhood, then why are you there? Why are you letting these youngsters just put people on? That's the most ridiculous thing to me. I'm using the white word now. Ridiculous, absurd. Is young people putting young people on. You have not seen half the things you're going to see in your life. You even not who you are going to be if you in your 20s when you get to your 40s. And you putting somebody else on that you really don't know about. It's just a fight, man. It's just a fight, man. It's just a fight. We fought all the time.
2: Yeah.
0: That wasn't me. We was putting nothing on because we know. See, when you was a real gangster, you know who's a gangster and who's not. Last one. Hit him with that, Skittles. That belonging.
2: Every human began needs community. If an institution don't provide enough belonging, another organization might fill that vacuum. That is why simply telling a teenager don't join a gang isn't enough. You have to answer another question. What are you giving that teenager to belong to instead?
0: See, that's what I'm talking about. What are you giving them? Y'all giving them rappers. Mm-hmm. Y'all too busy worrying about what Young Thugs and all these other dudes. What is Jay-Z doing? Man, Jay-Z doing what billionaires do. He ain't thinking about you. Everybody, all on social media, what that going on, man? Blue Face, Red Face, Blue Face, all these people doing. But what they not doing is giving you a job.
1: Mm-hmm.
0: See, that's the problem. They ain't, you know how many charities I see all the time? I think in my community, I done gave more money than all these dudes that be in these charities. What have a charity done for you and yours lately? People's giving, but it ain't reaching your table. So are they really giving? Because if it's abundance of money, and if the cup is running over, that means somebody has a lot and is spilling over to your cup. But why do we have so much homelessness? Why do we have so much separation? Why do your kid got to go to school and fight for his existence? Not only with white people, but people that don't respect the Black American. Wow. And it could be people that look like me and you, but they don't respect us, because why should they? If you can't respect yourself, you can't get mad at someone that don't respect you. You want security? Protect your mama, your daddy, your cousin, your auntie, your homie. Protect them. Like Malcolm X said, by any means necessary. That don't mean I'm saying go out and harm anything.
1: Right.
0: What I'm saying is protection could be go to college.
1: Mm-hmm.
0: Bring that money back to your community. Build for the next community, because it's other people that are in communities, or we can say gangs. Guess what they do? When it comes to economics, they don't feud with each other. They go, I'll use an example, 15 taco stands on the same block. Now, come on. How many ways you can make a taco? But they all make money.
1: Exactly.
0: Think about that. They all make money. Go to 7-Eleven. They all don't get along. They got, you know, gangs. They got gangbangers, affiliates, and people was born. The same thing. But one thing they do have, that's why when they talk about them all in media and everything, what they call them, cartel, mafia, organized crime, because they get organized on you. They believe in groupism, not individualism. Self-reliance is only good in a group. Because if you have everybody standing strong, then who's going to be weak? Nobody. Thank you again for tuning in to the James Bocang Public Announcer. This has been part two of the 10 Attributes of Original Gangster. You can find me on James Bocang Experience. That's my YouTube. If you want to listen to me on the radio, it's 106.5 1050 AM in the IE area. If not, KCAARadio.com every Saturday between the hours of 4 and 5. That is my hour of insights, that we get to the people, for the people, to move the people. Good night. And we out. Close the door.

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9: 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It never gets sick, never gets infected, and never gets infested. It's the only tree in the world that fungus does not grow on. As a result, it naturally has antifungal, anti-infection, antiviral, antibacterial, and anti-parasite properties. These benefits go a long way in helping our immune system contend with a lot of things it has to fight on a daily basis. Parasites would be something like stomach problems or Lyme's disease. Inflammation would be something like rheumatoid arthritis or lupus. Infection would be any infection from a tooth infection to a bladder infection. Bacterial would be something like gum disease or stomach issues. Viral would be something like herpes, HIV, or the coronavirus. And fungus would be something like toenail fungus, yeast, or candida. But maybe more importantly, the tea builds red corpuscles in the blood, which carry oxygen to our organs and cells. And our organs and cells need oxygen to regenerate themselves. The immune system needs oxygen to develop, and cancer happens to die in oxygen. So the tea is great for healthy people because it helps regenerate new cells. Everything from the cells in our skin so we can look better to the cells in our organs so they function properly. And it can truly be miraculous for someone fighting a potentially life-threatening disease due to an infection, diabetes, or cancer. 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